0: Jesus Christ is everything. He's the Alpha and the Omega. He's the creator. He's the sustainer. He's the one who came down here and rescued us. And he says, I will give to anyone who's thirsty from the springs of the water of life without cost. What an amazing Savior we have. And no wonder 20 centuries later we still sing like, behold him, Jesus, Son of God, Messiah. We love to celebrate him. Christ is everything. And Colossians repeats this over and over. Look at verse 19 with me. He says, it was the Father's good pleasure for all the fullness to dwell in him. Chapter 2, verse 9, in him all the fullness of deity dwells in bodily form. Chapter 3, verse 11, Christ is all and in all. Chapter 3, Christ is our life. Christ is our hope. Christ in you, the hope of glory. We've been repeating that phrase as kind of a theme of this letter. And really, it's the theme of the church. Andrew well described it, the universal church. But it's the theme of this church. It's the theme I want to proclaim today. He is. Now, let's glance at it just very briefly, because he says he is the head of all of creation. I mean, he is the preeminent one. He is everything. And we saw that last time we were in Colossians together, verse 15, 16, and 17. He is God. He's the creator. He created everything. And he sustains it. He holds the whole universe together. And now verse 18 and 19, I just want to draw your attention to four great assertions, because he's not only preeminent in creation, he's preeminent in the church. And again, not a building with a steeple, not a denomination, not an organization. The Bible uses several analogies to help us see what he means when he speaks of his called out ones. The church, a family. You got to be born into a family. So Jesus said, you must be born again. We were born the first time in Adam. But when you come to Christ, you're born again into Christ. We're thought of as a flock. We're thought of as a building, a bride, a body. Every one of these analogies draws our attention to the key. If we're a flock, and we are, the key to sheep is the shepherd. And Christ is the good shepherd who laid his life down for us. If we're a building, and we are, the key to a building is the foundation, the cornerstone. And chapter 2 of Ephesians says, Christ himself is the very cornerstone, not just for the church as a group, but for every individual life in the church, in Christ. He is our cornerstone, our foundation. He speaks of us as a bride, and he is the bridegroom. And we are saying, come quickly. We're waiting for the bridegroom, and he's coming for us. And the Bible says every marriage is to be a picture of Christ's relationship to us as believers, as a church. And now this one, we are the body, and Christ is the head. I mentioned when we started into Colossians that it's a parallel letter to the letter to Ephesians. He wrote three letters from prison, Ephesians, Philippians, and Colossians, and in Ephesians, he emphasizes that we are the body of Christ. And you can see it in the scripture that we are so much the body of Christ that when Christians are pursued and persecuted, in fact, the guy who wrote this hated Christians and hated Christ. We think of him as the Apostle Paul, but he was Saul of Tarsus. And he was busy persecuting the church in the first century. And he was on his way to Damascus with paperwork. And he was stopped by a great light from heaven. And he fell down, we're told, in Acts chapter 9. And a voice from heaven said, "Saul, Saul, why are you persecuting me?" Now, I don't know. It might have been that Saul, he thought he was doing the will of God. He was a religious zealot, thinking that he was doing the right thing. And he might not have been surprised, I think he was, but, you know, to hear from heaven. But what he heard blew his mind. Why are you persecuting not Christians, not the church? What did Jesus say? Why are you persecuting me? To lay your hand on a Christian, to persecute the church, whether in the first century or the 21st century, is to persecute Christ. So we are his body, and he is the head. And I want us to just think on that, because think of the analogy. My hands, my feet, my eyes, my ears, yours, the members of our body, we are all members of the body of Christ, and we all relate to the head. He gives the direction. He is the one we're dependent on. I suppose I could do without, and sometimes in tragedy happens, people do without a hand or an arm or a leg. Nobody does without a head. Now, to come to Christ is to express your complete dependence on him. He is head of the body. We receive direction from Christ himself. We take our orders from him. We're subservient to him. I'm no longer my own. I've been bought with a price. But that's not all he says. Notice he says he is the head of the body. And these are emphatic statements. He himself is the head of the body, but he himself is, secondly, look at it, the resurrected one, the beginning, the firstborn from the dead.
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0: Now, I mentioned when we were in verse 15 a couple weeks ago, that firstborn speaks of preeminence, superiority. He's not the first one created. He's the creator. He's the firstborn of all creation. And here, he's the preeminent one of a whole race of people who are going to be resurrected from the dead. He's the firstborn from the dead, the uniqueness, the priority, the reality that Jesus Christ conquered death. I mean, we say, well, there's one thing's for certain, you know, death, taxes, and whatever. No. Jesus Christ said, "I'm the resurrection and the life. He who believes in me will live even if he dies." And when you come to faith in Jesus Christ, death is swallowed up in victory, the scripture says. We no longer have to live in the slavery that the Bible speaks of the fear of death. So many people, maybe you, are living under the shadow of death. And as Christians, we come to the one who's the resurrected one, and we rejoice that we've been set free from that. You see, the Bible says that all, as in Adam, all die. But as in Christ, all shall be made alive. Everybody born into Adam dies.

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2: For me, and he is to be Lord. He's to have first place in everything, and ultimately he will. And so today I say to you, and I say to me, he is the head of the body. He rose from the dead so that he might have the first priority in my life, the first say. He's to have first place in everything. And notice verse 19, it was the Father's good pleasure for all the fullness to dwell in him. He is, in fact, he himself is God. We've kind of come full circle because he said that back in verse 15, and he says it again. And sometimes if we're thinking rightly, I will tell people who were talking about Christ, I'll say, you know, I worship him. And I tell you today, I worship Jesus Christ. Those being baptized today, we gather to worship Jesus Christ. And as Scripture says, don't worship anyone but God. It was the Father's good pleasure, his intention, his will, his purpose, that all the fullness dwell in him. That all the fullness of deity, he explains further in chapter 2 when we get there, verse 9. He repeats it because it's such shocking truth. We know the one who is God. Everything I know of God, or I should put it this way, everything I know of Christ is what I know of God. If you want to know about his love, look at Jesus, the perfect expression of love. If you want to know about the righteousness of God, look at Jesus willing to die in your place to pay the penalty for your sin, for my sin. Now, everything. He's the Alpha and the Omega. It has always been God's purpose. It is now God's purpose. It will always be God's intent, God's desire to glorify Christ. Ephesians puts it, he's going to sum up everything in Christ. Colossians repeats it time and again. Philippians says, Jesus poured out his life to death. He was obedient to the point of death, even death on a cross. Therefore also God highly exalted him and bestowed on him the name above every other name. Now, it is God's purpose to exalt Christ. And when we come into God's family, it becomes our purpose. So everywhere Paul went, everywhere Peter went, everywhere we go, we proclaim Jesus and the resurrection. Jesus, the head of the body. Jesus, the preeminent one. Jesus, the one who is to have first place in everything. So yes, I mean, we're thrilled to say, be part of Southwest Bible Church. And we love the community and the, what do you say, 50 different home groups that unite us together. And we have these wonderful times gathering like this. But we're really not talking about a church or an organization. We're talking about a person, Jesus Christ, head of the body. I want to ask you four questions. That's what four got in my mind. I want to ask you four questions to just be kind of ruminating on. Is Christ your head? Do you depend on him? Do you get your directions from him? My hand doesn't know what to do until my brain.

0: tells it. Is Christ your head? Have you learned to just seek first each day, what do you want, Lord, for me? Have you enjoyed his resurrection? There is no guilt in me. I'm blameless, the Bible says. I can't get over it. We should never get over it. How do I know that my sins have been washed away? That God sees me in Christ blameless? Because he placed my sin and your sin on Christ, and Christ became an accursed thing and died and rose again. God was satisfied. The great proof is that he raised his son from the dead. You and I should enjoy that truth every day. Does he have first place in your life? Even me asking that, does something come to your mind where you say, or some portion of your life, or some habit, or some willful sin? Give him first place in your life. Turn it all over to him. He loves you. You can trust one who died and rose again on your behalf. And then finally, I would say, is he your Lord and God? Is he your head? Have you been born into his family? Let me reread what he said at the close of the Bible. I am the Alpha and the Omega, the beginning and the end. I will give to the one who thirsts from the water of life without cost. The one who created the universe says, I will give, if you're thirsty, I'll give you water. Are you hungering and thirsting for him today? Come to him. Jesus stood when he was here and he said, if you're thirsty, come to me and drink, and from your innermost being will flow rivers of living water.
1: 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We'd love to share how this work is impacting lives around the world. 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
0: The gospel is powerful. It's transformative. It changes a guy like Saul from breathing threats and murders. You read about him in Acts 9, just full of hatred, to the loving apostle whose life was transformed and did everything he could to introduced people throughout the Roman Empire to Jesus Christ. It changed the Colossians from bitter, selfish, self-centered, greedy people, just like all of us by nature. It took these people and turned them into lovers who trusted God and had a hope, a certain hope in Jesus Christ. And hence Jesus said, this is how they'll know you're my followers, by your love for one another. And wherever the gospel goes, it transforms people who are self-centered into other-centered and seeking to help others. So it's true, it's transformative, and it's finished.
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1: 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Just ahead of today's teaching, here's a quick recap of Pastor Jim's previous program from our study called Our Lord's Miracles.
2: What Luke writes here in chapter 5 catches the relationship between Jesus and his disciples at a point we may not be aware of. For some time, they had known Jesus, and they had been following the Lord Jesus, in our language, kind of part-time. In other words, they were professional fishermen, and that's the occupation they continued to follow. They were still around Jesus and heard his teaching and considered themselves his disciples. But now a point has come where Jesus wants them to leave their vocation, their worldly vocation, and he wants them to come and follow him, as we would say, full time, to be with him wherever he went. This would mean, of course, a radical shift in their lifestyle. It would have implications for their families, a radical paradigm shift in their lives. When Jesus told Simon, "Do not fear, from now on you'll be catching men," it wasn't just Simon, but it was the whole crew when they brought their boats to land. That statement is so striking, they left everything. In other words, they put their boats in dry dock, so to speak, and they followed Jesus.
1: We've just heard a brief recap from our last program. Now here's Pastor Jim with today's teaching.
2: Good day, ladies and gentlemen. Thank you for joining us. We continue our study of select miracles of our Lord Jesus Christ. Today we come to John chapter 6, where Jesus fed the multitude with 5 loaves and 2 fish. After these things, Jesus went away to the other side of Galilee, or Tiberias, and a great multitude was following him because they were seeing the signs. Signs are miracles that carry a spiritual message. They point to something beyond themselves. They were seeing the signs which he was performing on those who were sick. Jesus went up into the mountain, and there he was with his disciples. And now the Passover, the feast of the Jews, was at hand. Jesus, therefore, lifting up his eyes and seeing a great multitude was coming to him, said to Philip, one of his disciples, "Philip, where are we to buy bread that these may eat?" Now, we learn in verse 6 that Jesus wasn't in a quandary about all of this. This he was saying to test him, to test Philip, for he himself knew what he was intending to do. But Philip didn't know that. Philip answered him, and he said, "Lord, 200 denarii worth of bread is not sufficient for them." A denarius was about a day's wage for a common laborer. It would take the day's wages of a working man and more to feed a crowd like this, for everyone to receive just a little. Well, one of his other disciples, Andrew, Simon Peter's brother, said to him, "There is a lad here who has 5 barley loaves and 2 fish. But, what are these for so many people?" Then Jesus said, "Have the people sit down." Now, there was much grass in that place, we are told, so the men sat down, in number about 5,000 men. Jesus, therefore, took the loaves, and having given thanks, he distributed to those who were seated. Likewise, also, he distributed of the fish, as much as they wanted. Somehow, some way, it's a miracle. John doesn't elaborate. There is no embellishment in the scripture of the miracles of the Lord Jesus. totally unlike pagan miracle stories. When they were filled, Jesus simply said to his disciples, "Gather up the leftover fragments that nothing may be lost." So they gathered them up and filled 12 baskets with fragments from the 5 barley loaves, which were left over by those who had eaten. When therefore the people saw the sign, there's that word again, a physical miracle acting like a camel carrying on its back a spiritual message which transcends the physical miracle. When the people saw the sign which Jesus had performed, they said, "This is of a truth the prophet, capital P, who was to come into the world, the one that Moses predicted." Jesus, therefore, perceiving that they were intending to come and to take him by force and to make him a king, a political king, set him up in opposition to the Romans. Jesus immediately withdrew again to the mountain by himself alone. Well, we'll stop right there and see what we have here so far. In John's record of this sign, we once again see the person and work of our Lord Jesus Christ on display. Once again, our Lord performs a stupendous, mind-boggling miracle. That, as I said, is a sign. It points beyond itself, and it points to the greatness of the miracle worker, in this case, Jesus of Nazareth, the ultimate provider. In the process of recounting this event, at least 3 apostolic perceptions of our Savior break through the telling in bold relief. It's these perceptions of Jesus that have sustained us as believers in every generation from biblical times. Lose our grip on these, and what we call faith in Christ becomes little but hollow creedalism, without any real power to carry us through the rough waters of life. So these convictions need to be constantly reviewed and renewed. I believe they spell the difference between a triumphant Christian and a very weak and defeated one. First of all, in this narrative, in verse 5, we see what they saw, and that is the total solicitude of the Lord Jesus Christ for people. Jesus went up in the mountain with his disciples, and then came the Passover, the feast of the Jews. Jesus saw in verse 5, when he lifted up his eyes and looked around, he saw this great multitude. They were always coming at him from all directions, wherever he went. And so he saw this great multitude beginning to encroach on him. There was the issue of how to provide for them. But Jesus also saw in this a teachable moment. But first, before we get to that, I would just like to emphasize that the Lord Jesus Christ cares about your needs. If our Savior, in the midst of his daily activities, in teaching and ministering to these people in Judea and Jerusalem here at the Feast of the Passover, would be concerned about their well-being, be concerned that those who were following after him and wanted to hear him and wanted to listen to what he had to teach, would be concerned enough about them to start talking with his disciples about how they should be fed, and ultimately to provide for them by miraculous means. My dear friends, there is no doubt about Jesus caring about your needs. We've just got to keep that in mind. But the larger point is simply this, that God's ways are sometimes a mystery. I point that out in my book, Polishing God's Monuments, and we've got to be prepared for that. And sometimes in the midst of the mystery, God has other purposes going on in our lives that we're not privy to. We don't have a clue as to what he's up to. And it may seem to us that God is AWOL. It may seem to us that he's walked off and forgotten us in our difficulties. We're praying day after day, maybe hour after hour. And we're praying with some fervor, asking the Lord to step in and to intervene. It may not seem that he cares, but he does. There's a story that I have told before in these studies. I don't remember when or where, but it's kind of a staple for me, a poignant moment. Many of my listeners will never have heard it before, and the rest of you, bless your hearts, will be patient and suffer through it. But when my oldest daughter, Christy, was about 3 years old, and we were living back in West Virginia. I was pastoring my first church right out of seminary. I was up at the parsonage one day and standing in the kitchen talking to my wife and kind of keeping an eye out on Christy, racing around. She was always racing around on her trike on our neighbor's driveway with her little friend, Anna Marie, if I remember, was her name. And all of a sudden, I saw Christy cut her trike too sharply, and the tricycle went one way, and she went the other, and I saw her little chin bounce ominously off the concrete. And something just told me, this is not good. So I ran over and checked her out, and lo and behold, right under her chin was a big gap. It actually wasn't bleeding very badly, not like most head wounds, but it's just right under her chin, a big hole. And my first thought was, oh boy, 3 years old. I hate to take her to the doctor and the stitches and all of that. Butterfly bandage was the first thought that came to mind. And then I had a better thought, take her to the doctor, because I could see that thing healing and forming an ugly scar just there under her chin. So I took her to the doctor and turned her over to his nurse, and they went into the back room. I sat down in the outer office while the doctor tended Christy. Well, it wasn't long until the nurse came out and said, we need you back here to help the doctor. My thought was, oh, gee, wow, I don't want any part of this, but hey, I was in. So I went to the back room, and there was that gurney-like thing that they lay people with issues like that out on. And the doctor told me, I'm not sure that I believed him, he said, look, said, I need you to hold her down. He said, I'm not going to numb her. The needle numbing her would hurt as much as the stitching, so I'll just stitch it up without numbing it. And I thought, oh, good grief, this is not going to be good. So I held her down with both arms, looking right into her face, more or less, as the doctor began to stitch. And she began to squirm and cry, and, of course, I'll never forget it. Daddy, Daddy, make him stop! Make him stop! Daddy, make him stop! There I was, her father, and I didn't make the doctor stop. I didn't make him stop because I knew this needed to be fixed. She didn't understand that. She was somewhere around 3 years old, I guess. And I could have made a rational case, and she was not by any means a stupid three-year-old. But you know what? If I'd have told her, Christy, by the time you're 16, you won't want to look like you've been a prize fighter. When you start being interested in boys and all that kind of thing, Daddy, it'll be all right. She'd have said, it'll be just fine. No, no. So there was no use to go through all of that. Father knows best in that situation. So I held her down until the doctor finished his work. Friends, we see in this narrative in verse 5 that Jesus cared for people. We see that all through the gospel narratives. He cared for just simple things like their health, and he cared for their food supply. And here he stops to meet it in this narrative. Well, I'm saying to you, there are things that you need. You do need them, or at least you surely think you do. And if you do, God will supply. But the larger point that I'm making at the moment with this illustration is that sometimes it seems that your Heavenly Father is just holding you down and letting circumstances or someone or both just punish the heck out of you. And you're crying out, Father, make him stop, make him stop, make him stop. And the Father just keeps, as it were, holding you down and doing nothing. And to you, it doesn't seem that he's being much of a caring father. Well, he does. I had the long view. Christy or any little child in that situation would most likely have had the short view. God is not going to explain to us everything that he's doing. He's not going to explain very much. He's going to do, and it is our business to trust him, to trust his loving care, to trust his faithfulness to his promises, and let him do what he wills, and let it all come out exactly where God wants it. These things are hard for us, but the longer we walk with the Lord, we get more used to them. And we become veterans in the faith, and we can handle them better most of the time, but the ante oftentimes will go up as we gain more strength. The test will be stronger. But you know what? I always like to tell people, as soon as we got finished in the doctor's office, I took Christy out to the Dairy Queen. Well, to use a figure of speech, when the Lord's finished with our test, we go to the Dairy Queen. So just remember here when you read verse 5, not just this passage, it's all over the Gospels, but just remember the care, the solicitude that Jesus had for this crowd, and they never knew it. They didn't know what was about to happen. Well, the next thing, apostolic perspective, that breaks through this narrative is this. Not only do we need to understand his total solicitude, which the apostles understood, but we need to understand Jesus' habitual strategy, and the apostles understood that. Jesus' habitual strategy is to test us. Jesus said this thing to Philip in order to test him. He knew good and well what he planned to do, but he wanted to test this individual disciple. Now, that raises a question. What is meant by testing him? I'm going to define the test, and then I want us to consider the function of a test. So let's define what we mean by a test. The Lord wanted to test Philip, and the Lord may be testing you right at this moment. In some of the circumstances that you've got around you, you may not realize you are being tested very deliberately. A test is a providentially arranged situation. That is, a situation arranged by God that forces you and I to make a choice. And in forcing a choice, the choice we make exposes the condition and the posture of the heart and mind toward God. John tells us that Jesus didn't need to know this. When the Lord tests us, he's not trying to inform himself. No. He knows exactly what he needs to do, but he's trying to expose something good or something bad that needs to be corrected in us. The text says in verse 6, he was saying this to test him, for he himself knew what he was intending to do. And that reminds us of John chapter 2, verse 25, where John writes that Jesus did not need anyone to bear witness concerning man, concerning what was in him, for he himself knew what was in man. That's the definition of a test. Jesus is testing Philip. Now let's consider the function of a test. If a test is not intended to enlighten God, then what purpose does it serve? Well, folks, it serves several, but not necessarily all purposes at the same time. Context is our best guide to what function a test serves. Testing sometimes serves a developmental function. When the Lord tests us, he puts us in a position where we act out our positive moral and spiritual leanings. That develops the muscles of righteous reflexes. It helps habituate us to righteousness. Making a righteous choice once comes easier the next time around. Repetition hardens choices into habits. You see, innocence is not righteousness, because a person who is innocent is a person who's not making choices. But righteousness is a habit won in a battle of choices. And testing forces those choices. It serves a developmental function, spiritually developmental function. There is a second function of a spiritual test, such as Philip faced here. Testing serves a judicial function. When choices are forced upon us, we tip our moral hand, so to speak. We announce by those choices who we really are by our actions. We can no longer hide. We can no longer posture. We can no longer bluster and bluff. When we make choices, it's out there. We will act the way we believe, as I've said so many other times, and others have said before me. We will act out what is really in our heart. We can say all we want to what we believe, but when we're forced to make moral choices by tests that God sets up, we have to tip our hand. So it serves a judicial function in exposing what is on the inside, sometimes good, but sometimes bad. Thirdly, testing humbles the self-confident and the self-reliant. I think that's what is in view here. Sometimes we need to be put in positions, all of us do, not just Philip, but all of us. They are just prototypes of what we are. Sometimes we need to be put in positions where we come to the end of ourselves. We get in situations where all of our reserves are shot to smithereens. we are at the end of our normal resources, and we have to admit failure, or we have to face the utter inadequacy that confront us in the circumstances, an inadequacy that beggars all of our usual defenses. All of a sudden, here was this mob of people. Jesus says to Philip, how are we going to feed them? Philip says, beats me. 200 denarii, 200 days' wages of a common laborer, would not suffice to feed this crowd with just a little. We couldn't give them all a slider for that amount. So in these situations, we have a choice of sinking into despair, or we have a choice of casting ourselves wholly upon His care and His competence, upon His power. When my mother, October of 1990, lingered near death following a stroke and a subsequent fall that cost us her life, we children had to face the question of whether or not to let nature take its course or require the medical staff to take any and all heroic measures to sustain her. And I will never forget with what surprise and agony the choice confronted us, and especially one of my brothers who said, never did I think I might be confronted with this kind of choice. You hear about it all the time, but to face it personally, he said, is a whole different matter. I'm not prepared for this, and a lot of people aren't. You see, a personal crisis sometimes puts a situation into acute focus, and all of a sudden, faced with it, the dilemma he saw more clearly than ever. And that's a human being coming face to face with his limits. And sometimes that's exactly what the Lord will do. He tests us. You know, we're rolling along. We're just cooking it down the road. And then all of a sudden we run into circumstances that just challenge our competence, challenge our confidence in His care and all that kind of thing. Philip at this moment was a modern technocratic man. For all he had witnessed of Jesus, well, his intellectual reflexes locked him into strictly natural solutions. So Jesus artfully set Philip up by posing a problem for which there was no available solution. The scale of the need beggared the resources available. Well, Andrew, in verse 8 and 9, represents a slight improvement in this whole test scenario. In this brainstorming session, Andrew had the timid audacity, seems like a contradiction in terms, doesn't it? But it's not. Had the timid audacity at least to mention something totally absurd. There was a little boy whose mother had apparently packed him a lunch for the occasion. 5 barley loaves, poor man's bread, and 2 dinky little fish for sandwich meat. The original implies that. Andrew was not slow on the uptake. He knew how dumb it sounded. He just as quickly withdrew the suggestion as he mentioned it. So why did he risk sounding so stupid and naive by even mentioning? I suggest that he had already seen enough of Jesus in action to begin to understand in some faint way that when you factor Jesus into the equation, when you introduce the power of God into the equation, a little can go very far indeed. Yet despite this spark of faith, his way of thinking was still so conditioned by the regularities of nature that he could not sustain his grip on this truth. The naturalism trained into him by the temporal order of things made him blush at his words, and he immediately repudiated the boy's provision as any likely part of the solution. But right there, Jesus seized the moment to fan that spark of faith into greater strength. And that's the lesson he wanted to get across. Well, dear friends, thanks for joining us. God bless you and have a wonderful day.
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3: Partly cloudy conditions. Stick it around for the wee hours of the morning. Our low dropping to the upper 50s, sliding up to the upper 70s on Saturday. Much better with these temperatures here. We'll see dry weather, and we're back into the upper 50s Saturday night. Some clouds around early Sunday, then plenty of sunshine building in at our Sunday high close to 80. I'm meteorologist Jennifer Naramore on KPDQ.
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9: In 1862, Abraham Lincoln signed the Morrill Act, helping states create colleges focused on agriculture, mechanics, science, and practical education. The principle was not centralized control, it was opportunity. Lincoln's Morrill Act reminds us that America can support education without surrendering education to Washington. Why did it matter? Because a free nation needs citizens equipped to work, build, steward, and govern themselves. Scripture gives work a sacred weight. In Genesis, God placed man in the garden to work it and to keep it. Proverbs honors the one who works his land. Paul warns against idleness and calls believers to earn their bread. Why does that still matter today? Because education should form capable people under God, not dependent subjects under bureaucracy.
10: This is Max Licato. In the famous lace shops of Brussels, Belgium, certain rooms are dedicated to the spinning of the finest lace with the most delicate of patterns. These rooms are completely dark, except for a shaft of natural light from a solitary window. Only one spinner sits in the room. The light falls on the pattern while the worker remains in the dark. Has God permitted a time of darkness in your world? You look, but you cannot see Him. You see only the fabric of circumstances woven and interlaced. You might question the purpose behind this thread or that, but be assured, God has a pattern. He has a plan. The Bible in Romans 8:28 says, "In all things God works for the good of those who love Him, who have been called according to His purpose. He is not finished, but when He is, the lace will be beautiful." This is Max Licato.
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0: It's 6 o'clock and time for the verse-by-verse Bible teaching of Pastor Brett Metter of Athey Creek Church. 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
1: The last guy in the world who thought he was sincere, Saul, but he was so wrong. You'd think, oh, wait a minute, he's never going to accept Christ. He's the last guy in the world to become a Christian. But guess what? When God chooses someone like he does Saul of Tarsus, it's going to happen. This is why you don't want to give up on people.
2: Pastor Brett Metter, affirming the love of God is never ending.
1: Like in your mind, who's the last person in the world of people you know that it will ever become a Christian? Because can I just say, don't sell the Lord short.
2: Acts chapter 9 records one of the most dramatic conversions in all of Scripture. Saul, a fierce persecutor of Christians while on the road to Damascus, encountered the risen Jesus. As we observe the Lord confronting Saul's rebellion while extending his grace, Pastor Brett Metter says we're reminded how no one is beyond the reach of God's mercy in our study of today's Word.
1: Have you ever noticed how people can be so sincere, but they can also be sincerely wrong? In fact, sincerity and passion, just because somebody's really passionate about something doesn't mean that it's correct. There's a lot of people that have been sincere, but sincerely wrong. We have maybe the champion of that in Acts chapter 9. Someone who's sincere, passionate, but sincerity plus passion does not equal correctness. And man, we got to see this story for what it is. And maybe a couple things we can sort of introspectively wonder, Lord, am I overly passionate about something that actually is just not even correct? This guy, his name, Saul of Tarsus. His new name is going to be Paul. His BC days name before he was a Christian was Saul of Tarsus. And that's kind of where we meet him. Let's take a look. It's Acts chapter 9, verse 1. And there it says, and Saul, yet breathing out threatenings and slaughter against the disciples of the Lord, went unto the high priest and desired of him letters to Damascus, to the synagogues, that if he found any of this way, whether they were of men or women, he might bring them bound to Jerusalem. So this is kind of the setup we see here in verse 1 and 2. Saul, he's already kind of in the midst of persecution. The early church is already being scattered because they're actually killing Christians like they did Stephen. And they're actually imprisoning men and women, putting them in prison because they were Christians. And Paul is a leader of this, verse 3. It says, and as he journeyed, he came near Damascus, and suddenly there shined round about him a light from heaven, and he fell to the earth, and heard a voice saying unto him, Saul, Saul, why persecutest thou me? And he said, who art thou, Lord? And the Lord said, I am Jesus, whom thou persecutest. It is hard for thee to kick against the pricks. And he, trembling and astonished, said, Lord, what wilt thou have me to do? A beam of light shines on him. He's knocked to the ground. We're going to see that his eyes are blinded for 3 days. This is going to be a big shakeup in Saul of Tarsus's life. So we see, you know, Jesus saying, you know, Saul, Saul, why persecutest thou me? And then, you know, Saul says, well, who art thou, Lord? He kind of knew, didn't he? He sort of knew that he was the Lord, but he wasn't like 100% sure. So he's like, who art thou, Lord? Is that you, Lord? This is that moment, I think, he started to think, was I wrong about this thing the whole time? Who art thou, Lord? Saul knew, even though he was asking. And then Jesus' response, what a heartbreaking thing. He says, I am Jesus, whom thou persecutest. Now, he says that, and then he says, it is hard for thee to kick against the pricks. If you have an NIV or an ESV, you'll notice there's a section there that I was reading from the King James that said, you know, I am Jesus whom thou persecutest. It is hard for thee to kick against the pricks. If your Bible doesn't say that, it also doesn't have the verse in Acts chapter 8, verse 37. You're missing chapter 8, verse 37 in your previous chapter. And it has to do with which manuscripts those translators used to translate the Bible. You know, there's different text manuscripts of the Bible they use to translate. Depending on which one, there's just little nuanced differences in some of those translations. Realize it's spoken elsewhere in the Bible. Let me just show you real quick before we move on from that. This is Acts 26, where Paul's retelling the story. Let's read it real quick. It says, "Whereupon, as I went to Damascus with authority and commission from the chief priest at midday, O king," this is Paul talking about this to Herod Agrippa. So he's talking to a king. He says, "I was at midday, O king, saw in the way a light from heaven above the brightness of the sun shining round about me and them which journeyed with me. And when we were all fallen to the earth, I heard a voice speaking unto me, saying in the Hebrew tongue, Saul, Saul, why persecutest thou me? It is hard for thee to kick against the pricks." And that's in your NIV and your ESV as well, in Acts 26, 12 through 14. See, the point that I'm making is no sweat. It's there in your Bible. Whether the scribes added it to Acts chapter 9 or if the older text didn't have it for some reason, we don't need to worry because it doesn't change theology or doctrine or anything like that. Back to Acts chapter 9, you might be missing that line. Now, the next thing we have to do is, what in the world does that line mean? It is hard for thee to kick against the pricks. Some of you Johnny Cash fans are like, yeah, that's a Johnny Cash song. It is, but he got it from right here in the Bible. Where did Johnny Cash get that? Acts chapter 9 or Acts chapter 24. It's hard for thee to kick against the bricks. What's he talking about? He's talking about his own life, Johnny Cash was, because he did that. What does it mean? Well, if you're looking at an old ancient drawing of oxen and a guy plowing in the dirt, and you'll notice he's got a long stick. We would call that, maybe more modern, we'd call it an ox goad. But in Bible times, they called that a prick, because it had a prickly needle, pointy part at the end, and they would sort of poke the oxen in the rear end to make sure that they would move forward if they were being stubborn, or if they were wanting to go off course, they would sort of nudge them with a stick, and if they just kept going, then they'd give it a little poke in the rear. And then the ox, if they were really stubborn, they'd start kicking against the goads. And this is an idiom that Jesus is using. Paul, you're a stubborn ox, man. Don't you see how hard it is to do what you're doing? You're doing something that's hard, and you're trying to be holy, and you're trying to do all this stuff, but you're actually kicking against my prodding to move you in the right direction, and you're kicking against that wall. It's hard for you to kick against the pricks. Now, can I just say, some of you have lived that life. Johnny Cash lived that life. That's why he sang about that. He kicked against the Lord. He lived a rebel life, and you can see that in his story. But eventually, he came to know Christ. Like Saul of Tarsus. Some of you had that story where you kicked against the Lord and you felt the pain of that. And, living the life of a sinner was hard, but eventually you repented and you came to Christ and you realized, oh man, Jesus really is the way. This is where Paul is going to have to learn this. Don't forget what Proverbs 13:15 declares. It says, "Good understanding giveth favor, but the way of the transgressor is hard." Maybe some of you right now, you're still kicking against the goads. I hope that's not you. But maybe your life, it's not really what you hoped it'd be. Maybe things aren't as fun and happy as you thought living in your life and your style. But your grandma's been praying for you for years. Maybe some of you are here because mom dragged you to church. But you're kicking against the Lord and you're kicking against the Holy Spirit that's been tapping you on the shoulder for years. But you're just like, yeah, I don't want Christianity. The church is full of hypocrites. Or you got your excuses. You got all your, I don't understand. Did Adam have a belly button? Or why does man have a tailbone? Or like all those questions atheists like to, rattle around. And by the way, there's answers, I think, to all that stuff. But that's really not the issue, is it? The issue really is you're just being stubborn and you don't want to go with your mom's plan of becoming a Christian or your grandma's prayers. Or you're just being stubborn because you think, I've got too many questions. But you know in your heart there's a stir. I'll just tell you what that is. That's the Holy Spirit tapping you on the shoulder that's saying you must be born again. You got to come by faith and believe. And then you can answer all those questions till you're blue in the face, because there's always going to be questions. But once you accept Christ, repent of your sins, man, you will see that the Lord is true and right and good, even as Paul is about to do here. Or you can choose the hard way and be the way of the transgressor, the sinner. That's hard. It's just harder. And so, here in Acts chapter 9, we see Saul, who is kicking against the Lord, and the Lord knocks him down, blinds him. Like, this is how radical it has to be to get Paul to be converted. And so he says, it's hard for you, Paul. This is why it's hard for you. You're kicking against my prodding to get you on the right path. So he says, what should I do? In fact, let's keep reading there in verse 6. He, trembling, astonished, said, Lord, what wilt thou have me to do? And the Lord said unto him, arise and go into the city, and it shall be told thee what thou must do. Don't you love how God doesn't give very clear instructions. Remember with Philip? Just go to the desert and I'll tell you what to do when you get there. Same thing here. Go to the city and I'll tell you. It's like Jesus' response to, what must I do, Lord? The response was, go and find out. Go to the city of Damascus and I'll lead you when you get there. This is pretty cool. But it says in verse 7, and the men which journeyed with him stood speechless, hearing a voice, but seeing no man. So the guys didn't see anybody there, but they heard the voice. Implication, I wonder, it seems that maybe Paul, or I should say Saul of Tarsus, saw Jesus. Maybe an incarnation of Jesus in his resurrected form again. Maybe. We don't know for sure, but it does seem like the men didn't see it, but they did hear it. So it makes us understand Saul wasn't hallucinating. But this is just what happened. So the others heard the voice, and so what happens? Verse 8, and Saul arose from the earth, and when his eyes were opened, he saw no man, but they led him by the hand and brought him to Damascus. And he was 3 days without sight, and neither did he eat or drink. Man, he's a little traumatized here, wouldn't you say? He's not eating, he's not drinking, he's blind, and he's, you know, here's this powerful man that's going around arresting people and putting him in prison and even killing people, and now he's being led like a child because he's blind and he has to be led by the hand to go somewhere, and he's just saying, I'm not eating, I'm not drinking. What is he doing? Well, we're going to see that he's praying, but also the Lord was going to use those 3 days to do a work. Is Saul of Tarsus saved yet? Where did Saul actually officially accept Christ and become a believer? I'm not sure that's happened yet in our story. I'll show you where I think it does happen. But there's something you should know about this 3 days. If you're a Bible student, there's a lot of 3 day things in the Bible. Let me just give you a couple. Jonah was in the belly of a big fish for 3 days. Jesus was in the tomb 3 days and rose on the third day. This is kind of a thing in the Bible, 3 days. And it often, you know, speaks from death to life. Or even rebirth. In the 3 days, here we see Saul with blindness and deprivation of food and water. It would only be after 3 days of sort of, if you would, dying to himself, losing the Saul of Tarsus. You got to get the Saul of Tarsus to find out, to find the Paul the Apostle. And it took 3 days of sort of brokenness, no eating, and I think he's seeking the Lord. In fact, we see this in verse 10. And there was a certain disciple at Damascus named Ananias, and to him said the Lord in a vision, Ananias. And he said, behold, I am here, Lord. And the Lord said unto him, arise, go to the street, which is called Straight, and inquire in the house of Judas for one called Saul of Tarsus. For behold, he prayeth. Now pause for a second. There's a few things that I love about this section. First of all, notice where he go to Straight Street in Damascus. The reason I think that's interesting, did you know that that street is still there in Damascus to this day? There's still Straight Street. The same street from 2,000 years ago. I love how the Bible comes to life when you go to the Middle East and you see these literal places that are talked about in the scriptures. So he's supposed to go there and he's supposed to go to a guy named Judas, go to his house. Now, this is just funny. Maybe I'm weird, but I find it interesting. The three names in the story, we've got Saul, we got Ananias, and we got Judas. If you're thinking about it, they're not really great names. I mean, historically, in the Bible. Saul was the first king of Israel. Loser. Man, Saul was a loser. He was wacko, tried to kill David, and then he went nuts, and then he went and saw the witch at Endor and did a bunch of necromancy things, and eventually got slaughtered on the

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2: As for man, his days are like grass, and the glory of man is like the flower of the field. The grass withers and the flower falls. The wind blows over his place and he remembers it no more. Because you see, it is the Ancient of Days, God himself in chapter 7, who, says Isaiah, brings princes to nothing and makes the rulers of the earth as emptiness. Scarcely are they planted, scarcely sown, scarcely has their stem taken root in the earth when he blows on them and they wither and the tempest carries them off like stubble. So Alexander, at the height of his confident, self-proclaimed magnificence, is reduced to a state of utter humiliation, and portents and tales of intrigue and poison surround his death. Apparently they found him dead in the palace of Nebuchadnezzar in Babylon. And he, who is the great man of the day, is then replaced. The great goat became exceedingly great, but when he was strong, the great horn was broken. It's the story of history. It's the story of the Bible, actually. It's the story of the fact that God doesn't give his glory to anybody else. It doesn't matter if you're a politician or a pastor. He doesn't share it. Why would he share it? He's God. You see, the seeds of Alexander's demise were grounded in the fact that he was so phenomenally great. But he believed that his magnificence was all of his own. And the great horn, when he was strong, the great horn was broken, and instead there came up four conspicuous horns. Now, we'll have to come back to this. Let me finish in this way. Read history, and you know that when Alexander the Great died, there were four generals that took over under him, managing all of the stuff that he had been lord over. Cassander, who ruled over Macedonia and Greece, Lysimachus over Thrace and Asia Minor, Seleucus over Syria and Mesopotamia, and Ptolemy, remember the Ptolemies, over Egypt. And out of the four, out of one of them, verse 9, and history records this as well, came a little horn, which grew exceedingly great. Some of you are going, oh good, we're back on familiar territory. We remember the little horn from chapter 7. Well, I got bad news for you. This is a different little horn. In chapter 7, the little horn represents the Antichrist. In chapter 8, the little horn represents Antiochus Epiphanes, who embodies all the characteristics of man's rebellion against God. And once again, this little horn grows exceedingly great and goes to amazing extent in opposition to God and his people. And to that we will have to come back. So how can we stop? Well, you just stop. But I mean, how can I end this just now, as it were, prematurely? Let me tell you what I wrote down for myself. I reminded myself that this vision is given to Daniel to forewarn Israel about a period of severe persecution, which is going to come in the future, and to assure them that their sovereign God will limit the days of persecution and destroy the persecutor. That's what is conveyed in this vision. That's why Daniel writes it down, so that when all of this unfolds, the people will be enabled to say, but wait a minute, this is exactly what God said would happen. Don't you think that is pretty similar to the way in which Jesus prepared his disciples as well? I have said all these things to you to keep you from falling.

0: falling away. They will put you out of the synagogues. The time is coming when whoever kills you will think he's offering a service to God. And they will do these things because they haven't known the Father or me. But I have said these things to you, that when their hour comes, you may remember that I have told them to you. So God is doing the exact same thing now, all of these periods of time before the coming of the Lord Jesus. And the function of chapter 8, the function of the whole section, is not for our calendar, but for our comfort. That's number one. It's not for my calendar, it's for my comfort. So if I go calendar, I miss why it's there. Secondly, God knows what's up. I was at a black church in Jacksonville this week, and many of the brothers said to me, "Hey man, what's up? What's up?" And I said, "You know, God knows what's up." Also, God is at work behind the scenes. Therefore, stay steady, be prepared, and it's not over until it's over. And it's not over. And the reason it's in here is so that we might understand that the God who looked after his rebellious children 5 centuries BC is the same faithful, sovereign God that will look after his rebellious children 21 AD. Take heart.
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7: I'm Ruth Kramer with Mission Network News. Renewed strikes between the United States and Iran this month have increasingly complex domino effects. For one, the Iran-backed Houthis in Yemen now threaten to blockade Saudi Arabia in the Red Sea shipping route. Lana Silk with Transformer Iran says, we need to take time to understand the subtleties of the conflict. Although the war is unpopular with some in the U.S., she believes it would be bad if the U.S. backs down now against the Iranian regime.
8: All we would be doing would be giving them the opportunity to strengthen themselves, lash out at their own people, and then later on lash out at the West. So we do welcome intervention, but God give them wisdom in how they do it. This is not an easy path for anyone.
7: Pray for wisdom for Western leaders. Pray, too, for the spiritual and physical well-being of the Iranian people in this time of suffering. And finally,
9: Indonesia is not defined only by persecution.
7: This is the message one of FMI's partners in the region wants people to hear, says Patrick Anthony.
9: There are many faithful churches, vibrant ministries, and believers who continue to proclaim the gospel with hope.
7: Believers serve in both hostile and peaceful communities across the country. Anthony says FMI partners look for creative ways to share the gospel. One of those is Wayang Kulit.
9: There's a history of using puppet shows to tell long-standing cultural stories that many Indonesians are familiar with.
7: The Shadow Puppet Show helps people grasp the gospel in their own language. Bold witness sometimes brings persecution. And when it does, Indonesian believers rely on God's wisdom. 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
2: 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Is what does God expect of me? 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
1: 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Now, the Christian walk is full of disciplines, trials, and setbacks, but God uses the hard seasons of life to shape our faith from the inside out. And now, after 31 weeks in this series, we come to the final discipline that ties everything together, and that is our calling to serve. You see, duty isn't a burden for the believer who truly knows God's heart. When we understand that we've been saved for a purpose, that God has equipped us with gifts and placed us here for such a time as this, duty becomes our joy. It's not something we have to do, it's what we get to do. So today, Pastor Jack teaches that the discipline of duty starts with knowing God's will. We can't serve effectively until we understand God's specific plan for our lives. When we seek Him through His Word and prayer, He promises to instruct us, teach us in the way we should go. Before we get into the message, I had a chance to sit down with Pastor Jack and talk about it with him. So let's get into that. So we're at the last of the series, right, Pastor Jack? Disciplines of Life series. What got you into this whole idea of disciplines? What brought us into this series in the first place?
2: Yeah, you know, I, to be very blunt and honest with you, is at the church that I pastor, we'll go through a book, verse by verse.
1: Right.
2: And then I usually, instead of going right back into a book, I'll always introduce a series in between books.
1: Mm-hmm.
2: And so the timing was right. And the other thing is that I wanted things to be very, very clearly practical, so that if somebody's coming to service or they watching on TV perhaps or whatever it might be, where, hey, I can use this. This is really usable.
1: Yeah.
2: And so that's always a lot of fun. So for me personally, it's a break from plowing hard the field in verse-by-verse teaching and study to kind of let the sails out and breathe a little easier in a series like this one.
1: And so we're jumping into the disciplines of duty. And this pretty much wraps up our series, right?
2: Yeah.
1: So you say that duty can sound cold, like it's an obligation, right, that you'd rather skip. But this message, it really ties it straight to the heart, right?
2: Yeah. I mean, maybe it's just my way of thinking, but duty, for example, there's a game. I've never played it. I've heard of it, but Call to Duty.
1: Yeah.
2: I guess everybody plays this game.
1: Duty, yeah,
2: so, well, that's because it's fun. It's a game. But then, you know, you look at defending our nation or defending your community or defending your home against invasion. That's your duty.
1: Mm-hmm.
2: So that's not a game. So when I think about the disciplines of duty, what I'm thinking about is not playing games, but the reality is I better shape up as a professing Christian. I need to really make sure that I'm actually a real believer, or am I a fair-weather follower? I won't know that unless there's difficulties in my life, All that's part of the duty. Everything that we've been looking at all lands here at the duty part. Will I rise to the occasion to make sure that this is going on in my life so that my faith is proven true and that those who are in my life will benefit from me knowing Jesus?
3: Right.
2: That's a duty.
3: Yeah, that's cool.
2: But because it comes from Jesus, it's love. It's awesome. It's our time now to be involved in this war until he calls us home. Until he does, we have the duty to obey him. And we have the duty, by the way, to live life the way that he's called it to live. And that, to me, is an incredible thrill.
3: Thanks for spending a little extra time with us today, Pastor Jack. Let's jump into the message.
4: Church, grab your Bibles and turn, if you would, to Matthew chapter 28. Matthew chapter 28. We've been going there for 31 weeks in a series, and this is the end of it. The Disciplines of Life series. And we come now to the discipline of duty. And what does that mean? We're going to look at it tonight. And Matthew chapter 28, there Jesus said, regarding the discipline of duty, verse 18, Jesus came and spoke to them, and he said, "All authority has been given to me in heaven and on earth. Go, therefore, and make disciples of all nations." That's every Christian's commitment. We are either goers or senders as believers to reach the world for Jesus. Baptizing them in the name of the Father and of the Son and of the Holy Spirit, the Trinity. Teaching them to observe all things that I've commanded you. And behold, I love this part. I am with you always, even to the end of the world. That closing statement of verse 20 is profound, because as we wrap up this series, Jesus is saying, and this is what it means, I'm not only with you all the way through to the end of the world, watch this, church, I am with you as you go to the ends of the earth. It's a dual meaning. Somebody might say tonight, I want to see the power of God. I want to ask you, for what reason? What, do you want to write a book? You want to put it on YouTube? Why do you want to see the power of God? God is not in some circus. He's not some sort of performer. He doesn't respond well to those who say, "Show us a sign and we'll believe." No, you want to see God do miraculous works? Then get in the river that's flowing and watch God move and work, because he doesn't, even though he owns the cattle on 1,000 hills, he doesn't just do things for the splash. Our God is incredibly efficient. Does he do miracles? Profound miracles. Well, I haven't seen one. Well, you got to get out of your lazy boy. You got to get out of your bed and go to where the gospel's being presented. Maybe we should start posting somewhere the responses we get from people who around the world, in jungles even, I mean, in areas of Brazil and South America, that are hearing the gospel, or sailors at sea on the maritime network who hear the radio broadcast, who never heard the gospel before. And things happen in their lives. You say, "Oh, that's what I want to see." Then get in the river. Then go with us, as it were, either by foot or by transmission, the word of God. Get it out there. And you'll be doing part of what we'll talk about tonight as the discipline of duty. You say, "I don't like that word duty. Makes me feel like I have to do something. Makes me feel like I gotta." Well, that's the difference between you and a Christian, maybe. Is the Christian gets excited about, "Lord, what is my duty?" It's not a bad word. Yeah, but it's four letters. It's not a bad word. To those who are burdened with the weight of God upon them, they don't even like this series because it has the word disciplines in it, let alone the word duty. But as a believer, we get all excited because you know what? I want now, Lord, I want to know what I'm supposed to do with you and for you. And I want to know why I've been born. I mean, now that I'm saved and going to heaven, what's my purpose for living? It all comes down to this word. That's why, hello, we've saved this discipline for last. It's been specifically designed. And so here is our verse for tonight, and I pray for the rest of our lives. It's the latter end of Ephesians 6, verse 6. Doing the will of God from the heart. Versus a legalist or a person who is a religionist would view it as doing the will of God by constraint or by compulsion. I've got to read my Bible. I've got to tithe. I've got to what? Duty. No. The Christian who comes to that place, as we'll see tonight, experiences the move and the work of God where we come to the point, church, listen, I hope that some of you tonight, because the Lord knows, I believe this with all my heart, we need help in all areas all the time. And you say, well, why do you need help? Because the church is growing. And God blesses ministry with more ministry. If you're going to be faithful to ministry, what does God do? He turns around and adds to the ministry. Why? So more people can grow up and grow into their ordained discipline of duty for their life as a Christian. How does the church, you and I, function with each other turns out to be our Christian service or duty to one another and to the Lord, ultimately. That's who we're really serving. Noah Webster defines duty this way. Boy, it is something. That which a person owes to another, that which a person is bound to by any natural, moral, or legal obligation to pay, do, or perform acts of submission, the duty of every citizen or subject to his or her nation or kingdom, the respect and kindness owed to parents, the fidelity of duty owed to a spouse, the reverence, obedience, prayer, and lifestyle that is owed to God. Noah Webster. I like this quote. Duty, by its own definition, is greater than situations, circumstances. Duty is to be done in the face of opposition. Church, listen. Hardship, difficulties, and troubles. Duty is devotion lived out. That's a great statement. And what does it mean when we talk about the will of God when it comes to duty? And Ephesians 6 verse 6 about us doing all that we are to do with a willing heart and from the heart. And what do we mean by the word duty in light of the definition and in light of tonight's discipline when it comes to Christianity? I'm going to ask you to write this down. Duty is to know what's required of you and your responsibilities to do what you're called to do. That's an important thing. Listen, I want to read that again. Duty is to, number one, know what's required of you, and number two, your responsibilities to do what is called of you in any context. Another quote. There cannot be a successful marriage, business, church, or government unless the participants know what their role is in the concert of it all. Think of that. If you're married tonight, your marriage is to be working in concert as it moves forward in life. Your business, the church, the government is to move forward. And the Bible says in 1 Corinthians 10:31, therefore, and this is an awesome verse, whether you eat or drink, at Chick-fil-A and support them. Or whatever you do, do all to the glory of God. That's what we're supposed to do as believers. Are you guys okay? You're really quiet tonight. Are you guys all right? Are you with me? You need some coffee? Huh? Yeah, you do, huh? This is important because everything is, as believers, and don't raise your hand because I'm not going to ask you specifically, but if I were to ask how many of you are Christians, we'd all raise our hands. Even if Satan had got in here tonight and he's sitting down somewhere in the midst, Satan would raise his hand. I'm a Christian. Okay. Yeah, you blend in. So we'd all raise our hands, so I'm not going to ask. But listen, in the spirit of that, how are you and I to be living, and what is our Christian duty? Whatever we're to be doing in life, no matter what it is, and I want you to fill in the blank silently in your mind, what is it that you do in life that should be done and must be done to the glory of God? Think of it. Everything you do. You say, Jack, man, that's a heavy duty thing. No, please listen. No, it's, oh man, I get to. It's not a, oh no, you know, like some big weight on our backs. Doesn't the scripture say that the commandments of the Lord are not grievous or burdensome? See, tonight, if you are naming the name of Jesus and you see the word duty and disciplines and all of this and Christian service as, oh man, I gotta do this. I guess I gotta sign up. Don't sign up. Spare all of us the grief of your presence. We don't want you to sign up. Please don't. And if you did sign up, don't show up. Because you know what happens? You sign up and it's not from the heart. And so you show up and it's like, all right, here you go. Okay, I'm a greeter. This is what I do. Hey, hi, welcome to Calvary. Here you go. Come in. Here's the door. Forget it. It's not from the heart. It's not going to work. Why? Because you're missing that very core nature of who God is.
5: 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And now, let's get back to today's message. Once again, here's Pastor Jack.
4: When we see him, listen, when we see him, that's how in ministry you and I learn. Can you handle this? That's how we learn to put up with one another. Did you know that? We're all related. That's why we have a hard time getting along sometimes. We're related. We're brothers and sisters. How come she said that? I don't know. Ask her. I mean, it's a whole family thing. There's a big family here. But when we keep our eyes focused on Jesus and we understand that all that we do, we're doing it for him. We're not doing it for anybody else. If we're doing it for somebody else, we're going to get goofy. And our duty is going to be a burden rather than a blessing. Concerning this, and we are going to get into it in a moment, in Mark 3:33, listen to what Jesus says concerning our discipline of duty. This is a profound statement. It's very spiritual. It's very deep. It's very strong. Because Jesus was serving. He's ministering inside of a house right now. It's the evening hours have come and Jesus is teaching and the place is packed. And word comes. Can you imagine they're passing the word up? Tell Jesus that his mom and his brothers and sisters are here. They want to see him. And so they're passing word up. And the word finally gets, Jesus! Your mother and your brothers and sisters are here. And listen to Jesus' response. Who is my mother or my brothers? What? And he looked around in a circle at those who sat around him and said, here are my mother and my brothers. For here's the qualifier. Verse 35, Mark 3. For whoever does the will of God is my brother, my sister, my mother. Wow, what's he saying? Whoever is doing the will of God, listen, the duty, the will of God, that's the target for you and I for the rest of our lives. What is the will of God? Are you a new believer tonight? Did you accept Christ last Sunday? That is now already a brewing passion within your soul, is what does God expect of me? What am I to do now? That is an amazing thing. And we'll see in a moment that that's by the Holy Spirit stirring you up. Number one, church, jot it down. Here we go. The discipline of duty is knowing the will of God. Knowing the will of God. And it comes about this way. Knowing the will of God causes us to recognize God's specific plan. God has a specific plan and we're to recognize that. For example, Israel was specifically called out by God for his purposes. God told Israel, I revealed myself to you in the wilderness at Mount Sinai. I've given you my word. Now Israel was to take the word of God and send it to the ends of the earth. And of course, they got blessed and they got independent and they got powerful and they had the presence of God with them. And over time, they began to take him for granted. Sound familiar? And God set Israel aside, the Bible says, for a season. Not for long. I mean, my goodness, look what's going on in the world. We see people of the families of the Hebrews coming back to faith in the God of Abraham, Isaac, and Jacob. But the truth of the matter is, for example, as recognizing God's specific plan, Israel's a great example. We can learn a lot from that. But God has a very, very specific plan for your life. Church, Christian, you're to be asking yourself, God, what is that specific plan that you have for my life? Let me recognize it. Listen, have you heard, you know, I know you've heard this, that we are to be waiting upon the Lord, to wait upon the Lord. Now that, if you're not reading your Bible, or if you're new to the Bible, that sounds like Christianese. You know, Japanese and Chinese and there's Christianese. And Christianese is, just wait upon the Lord. What does that mean? Oh, praise the Lord. Well, what does that mean? Look, I just dropped a brick on my foot. It's bleeding. Hallelujah. Bless God. What does that mean? I mean, you've got to explain that to me. And when we talk about waiting upon the Lord, that's, you know, to someone who doesn't know, that's Christianese, man. To wait upon the Lord is this. Grab his word, read it, and ask him to embed it in your heart. Have him to weld it to your soul. God, I just read this. That's awesome. I'm asking you, God, in my life, make this happen for me. I need your protection, or I need your power, or I need your leading. I need your thoughts, God. Get active with your God. Interact with him. And watch what happens. God's got a very specific plan. And you want to recognize that. The Bible says in Psalm 139:3, you comprehend my path and my lying down. And you're acquainted with all of my ways. If God is acquainted with all of your ways and my ways, then guess what I want to do? I know right now I want to consult him about what I do in my life. Romans 8:13 says, for if you live according to the flesh, that's our lives, whatever our flesh wants, we're going to die. But if by the Spirit, that's the Holy Spirit, you put to death the deeds of the body, you will live. For as many as are led by the Spirit of God, these are the sons of God.
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8: Partly cloudy conditions. Stick it around for the wee hours of the morning. Our low dropping to the upper 50s. Sliding up to the upper 70s on Saturday. Much better with these temperatures here. We'll see dry weather, and we're back into the upper 50s Saturday night. Some clouds around early Sunday, then plenty of sunshine building in at our Sunday high close to 80. I'm meteorologist Jennifer Naramore on KPDQ.
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13: No matter what's going on, God will turn it all out for your good, no matter what, because here's what He says. He says in Romans 8:28, God is engineering our circumstances for our good and His glory. It may be terrible circumstances. God will turn it for your good. If you're willing to acknowledge you have responsibility, determined to get to the root cause, seek godly counsel and follow that godly counsel, surrender yourself entirely and completely to God and trust Him.
14: Does it ever feel like something's blocking you from experiencing God's love or love from anyone? That can happen when we allow faulty attitudes to creep into our thinking. The good news is that you'll hear on In Touch, the teaching ministry of Dr. Charles Stanley, that Jesus offers release from these harmful perspectives. We wrap up our series, Liberated to Love, as we listen now to Dr. Stanley's message.
13: One of the tragedies of broken relationships is that oftentimes people will look in the wrong places to find the cause or the solution. Well, that's what I want to talk about in this message entitled Love's Hidden Enemy. And I want you to turn, if you will, to 1 Corinthians chapter 13. And you'll recall that this is the chapter that Paul sandwiched between a message about spiritual gifts and a message about tongues. And he describes for us in this passage, of the 13th chapter of 1 Corinthians, what love is all about. Then beginning in verse 4, he talks about what love does, how it acts. He talks about the power of love to make it possible for a person to wait and to be kind and all the things that he describes here. Then he comes down to verse 11 and he says something very interesting. He says, when I was a child, I used to speak as a child, think as a child, reason as a child, but when I became a man, I did away with childish things. Paul said, when I grew up, those things that were childish that fit my childhood and didn't fit my adulthood, he said, I put those things away. Now, when Paul said, I did away with childish things, in that phrase, I believe the Apostle Paul has given to us the hidden enemy of loving relationships. So what I would like to do, first of all, is to identify one of those, at least a section of what I believe is one of those hidden enemies of love. Now, the real problem is that when we only look at the surface issues, we will never discover what the real problem is, and the tension, the stress, the heartache, and the pain, and the hurt will just keep on going on until finally there's a severing of relationships. And so Paul said in this passage, he said, now when I was a child, I thought like a child thinks. I spoke like a child speaks. I communicated in that way. He says, I reasoned like a child reasons. He says, but now when I grew up, what happened was, he said, I put away things that do not fit where I am now. As long as you and I look at the surface issues in our relationships with people, as long as we look at the surface issues and don't get to the root, we're just going to keep picking fruit and keep pointing to fruit, and the fruit may get smelly and rotten, and we may cut it off, but it'll just grow back. And so when Paul said, I put away childish things, I believe that the hidden enemy of loving relationships is wrapped up in that phrase, childish things. Now, I don't mean by that necessarily the way we act as a child or things that we would naturally normally do as children, but I believe it sums up what Paul is referring to. Now, when we think about childish ways, I want us to think in terms of what became a part of our thinking and our ways of life when we were children. So we each had this grid system in our mind. All the things we heard, all the things we experienced, all the things that we saw, the very environment in which you and I grew up became a part of our reasoning and thinking of things, so that ever since you and I were children, we have interpreted all of life. We've looked at things, reasoned, and we have evaluated and responded on the basis of those interpretations which have been highly influenced by those childish ways we were given, we received, we learned, we were taught. We didn't ask for them. They were just given to us. That's where we grew up. And so they have affected our life. And so when a person says, well, you know, my past doesn't affect me, I want to show you why it does. And this is why I say those childish ways are the hidden enemies of our loving relationships. For example, and let's just look at some of them and then relate them. One of those childish ways that we came into life with, some people did, was this. It said something like this, and that is, my acceptance is based on my performance. And so therefore, your parents either acted in such a way or treated you in such a way that made you realize that if you were going to get their acceptance and you were going to get their love, you had to perform a certain way. And so you came into life having to perform and maybe develop some perfectionism, and so you built into your life this standard. And you related this to no matter where you are, whether it's your occupation, your relationships with other people. And so one of those messages that you got on your grid system is, if I'm going to be accepted, I have to perform, I have to measure up. And the tragedy is, what we do is, no matter what we hear, we sort of set the standard. And of course, our standard is always an impossible one because nobody's perfect. And so we make all kind of mistakes in life, and we berate ourselves and beat ourselves over the head with it. Another one of those messages we got in our grid system is this. If you want God to love you, you have to watch your behavior, because God's love for you is determined by your behavior. Now, sometimes we were taught that by parents in order to manipulate us to behave them out of fear of God. And so it may be that you went to a church, and very early in life, some pastor, when you were about 6 or 7 or 8 years of age, he looked 12 feet tall and just like Moses. And so therefore, whatever he said was straight from God. And he said, if you want God to love you, then you must do a certain thing. And he listed you all these things. You must read your Bible and pray and come to church every time the door is open and give your money, or else God's judgment is going to fall upon you. He may not have said it in that way, but the message you got was, goodness, if God's going to love me, I've got to do certain things. And if I don't, then I'm not sure he'll ever love me. Now, we could just go on all morning talking about all the things that get into people's grid system. Now, no one asks for those things. We pick them up by what we see, by what we hear, or by what we're taught. And it can be by parents, it can be by friends, it can be by teachers, or whatever it might be. Now, what I want us to see is this, that oftentimes those are the hidden, real, deep-seated root issues in our life that we don't look at. So what do? We look at what Paul talked about. We looked at this whole idea that here's somebody who's impatient, jealous, unkind, arrogant, prideful, egotistical, boastful, got to be number one, got to have first place, real touchy, I got to please them. Don't, in other words, when they're not feeling right, don't get anywhere close, because, I mean, you're going to have an explosion all over you. And so these are the issues, and we think that's the problem in this marriage. That's the problem in this relationship. That's the problem with the people I work with. They come to work all bent out of shape, and so that's what messes up the relationship. None of those are the issue. The issue are root causes. Now, I'm not saying those things are not factors. I'm simply saying that in order to deal with the real problem, we have to get back to the childish things in our life that we're not even aware of oftentimes. And Paul said, he said, when I grew up, he said, when I became a man, I put them away. I rendered them inoperative, so that no matter what the root is, it can be dealt with successfully in a person's life. So let's look to see for a moment if these things have any kind of relationship and how they do to our relationships with others. Now, for example, here's a person who says, well, on my grid system, here's what I heard. My acceptance is based on my performance. And so what do? They just try extra, extra hard to please the other person. And no matter how hard they please the other person, they're not sure they're accepted, because while they do accept them, their standard is so high, and they raise their own standard. What are they suspecting? They're suspecting, you know, I'm not sure that they really believe what they say about me. I'm not sure he really believes what he says or she believes what he says, because I'm doing my best, but, you know, I'm not perfect, and I know I'm not perfect. And what happens? Sometimes a person gets bent all out of shape because they've raised their own standard so high they can't live up to it. So what do? They become angry with themselves, irritated with themselves, and what do? All of a sudden, they begin to dump it on the other person. And, of course, the other person becomes the culprit. And the real basic problem is they can't live up to their own standard, because what they heard and what's on their grid system is, in order for me to be accepted, I've got to measure up. And I think I've reached the top, and that's as far as I can go. And I still can't do it. So what happens? That bit of anger becomes very explosive. And so what happens? Then you've got tension and stress and conflict in the relationship. The person who comes into a relationship believing that the only way to please God is to behave a certain way, and if you don't, God doesn't love you. Then what happens? Here the relationship is coming along, and you see, if you're a believer, you know in your heart, if you don't believe that God loves you, or you question that, and you're not certain about that, there's a bit of insecurity that is overriding in your life. It doesn't make any difference what's going on, whether it's your children, your wife, your husband, your parents. If you have this unsettled, uneasy feeling that God may not be loving you, that creates a sense of insecurity that's going to permeate and saturate every relationship in life. How can you ever feel secure about anything if you're not certain that God loves you? The problem is, those hidden messages we got early in life cause us all kinds of destructive pain and hurt. It's not that a person asks for that, but that is exactly what happens. Now, these things are devastating to relationships no matter what. So what we have to ask is, how do we deal with them? Well, there is a way that people usually deal with things like this, and the way they deal with them is this. It is your fault. When you straighten up, everything will be fine. And so blame. Blame, blame, blame. You know that blaming other people for something never makes anything work? It just doesn't work. That isn't God's way. The second thing they do is they keep their eye on the other person. And if they can keep a running record of their faults and their failures, they can justify their criticism, so they just keep putting the pressure on. That doesn't settle anything. And so what happens is they intensify the problem. And then, of course, that person will oftentimes refuse to look at themselves for two reasons. First of all, it is extremely difficult for some people to say, you know what? I was wrong. You know what? I've made a mistake. I am sorry. Would you please forgive me? When they think that, their mouth feels like it's got marbles or sand in it. It just won't come out because their pride has reached such a place in their life that it so dominates and controls them, they can't say, I'm sorry. Please forgive me. Please forgive me if I've been wrong. They can't say it. So what happens? Then when they get the slightest little glimpse that some of this could be their fault, they shut it up because it appears that it's going to be so painful to open up and acknowledge, hey, you know what? A lot of this is my fault. And the more I look at this, the more I realize this is stuff in my life that's been there for years and years and years that I never dealt with, didn't even realize it was there. Can't handle it. Forget it. And what happens? They walk away. That's what the way most people deal with it. What is God's way of dealing with these childish things in our life that we grew up with that hinder and destroy and hurt and cause so much harm in our lives? Well, the first thing is to acknowledge, you know, to acknowledge the fact that at least part of this broken relationship or friendship or marriage or whatever it might be, part of this at least could be my fault. To acknowledge that, you know, there could be something within us that we can't put our finger on, or maybe we can. Part of this has got to be my fault. Part of this I need to look at. And so the second step is, and that is a determination to find the root cause. Why do I respond the way I do? Why do I act the way I do? What is it that motivates me? I see all this surface stuff. What's the root? What is it back yonder that's causing me to respond, to treat someone the way I treat them? As long as I'm not willing, and as long as I have not set a determination to deal with it and to find the root, I am going to continually have a major problem. Well, first of all, we have to acknowledge that, yes, I'm a part of the problem. Could be most of it. Secondly, I purpose in my heart to get to the root of it. And thirdly, I'm going to seek godly counsel. Now, listen carefully. I didn't just say seek counsel. If you don't seek counsel from a person who understands the principles of the Word of God and who will keep bringing you back to the Word of God, who is a godly person whose lifestyle is controlled by the principles of the Word of God, a counselor can get you in deeper, more trouble than you're already in. If you go see someone for help, they never mention Jesus, God of the Bible. They don't talk about spiritual principles. They make you feel like a victim. Then, friend, you need to get out of that just as fast as you can, Because what they're saying is, I'm not going to bring you to look at yourself. I want to make you feel that you, poor little old you, and as long as you think poor little old me, that's what I want to think. That just feeds something inside of you that absolutely will devastate you ultimately. Seeking godly, wise counsel. Now, the next step is the most difficult of all. If you really want healing to take place in that relationship, the next step is very important. That is surrender. God, it doesn't make any difference. Whatever you tell me to do, that's what I'm going to do. Whatever you want, that's what I want. Whatever you require of me, that's what I'm going to do. Now, if you're not willing to do that, what you do is you jam up the flow of God's Spirit in your life. And what happens is, here's what you're saying. You're saying, oh, I want to get this straightened out. But here's what I'm going to do. While I'm getting it straightened out, I'm going to hold on to my past and those childish ways because, you know, I've been living with them for all these years and I just can't give them up. Oh, I may give up part of them. But you see, that's part of my thinking and you just can't blame it all on me. I mean, no, I can't say that I'm just going to do whatever God says. Then you just shut it down right there. If a person wants to make the relationship right, there has to be absolute, total, full surrender to the will of God. And this is why it's so important that you go to godly counsel. Because a person who doesn't know the scriptures, they're going to tell you to do something, and listen, they're going to leave God right out of it. You can't have godly relationships, wholesome, whole.

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2: And healing comes into your life. No matter what's going on, God will turn it all out for your good, no matter what, because here's what he says. He says in Romans 8:28, God is engineering our circumstances for our good and his glory. It may be terrible circumstances. It may be difficult and painful and trying circumstances. God will turn it for your good. If you're willing to acknowledge you have responsibility, determined to get to the root cause, seek godly counsel and follow that godly counsel, surrender yourself entirely and completely to God and trust him. He will turn it for good. And when Paul said, when I grew up, I put away childish things, I would simply say to you, my friend, as long as you hold on to those childish ways and a lot of good things that you learned growing up, but there are those devastating roots of poison that will devastate and destroy relationships unless they're dealt with. Where does it all begin? Here's where it all begins. It all begins with when you place your trust in Jesus Christ as your personal Savior. Surrendering your life to him, that's step number one. Once you surrender your life to him by faith, then allow God to begin to work and go through, as we said, acknowledging, maybe there's something inside of me that's not right. Determined to find the root, godly counsel, full surrender, and trust in him. There is no absolute telling what God may possibly do in your life as a result. But one thing for certain, he will heal you. He will make you the kind of person that he created you to be. He will grow you up emotionally, spiritually, as well as the physical. And you can become a whole person. And my friend, none of us will experience the peace and the joy that God wants us to have and have that sense of wholeness until we're willing to look on the inside and let God deal with the roots that we developed, that were handed to us, given to us as children. He said, I put away childish things. I was willing to deal with them. Now he says, I'm a whole person. All of us want to be whole for our sake, the sake of those around us, and for the glory of God. And it's yours for the asking.
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1: If you want to be the kind of person that has a heart after God, a person whose heart is for the heart of God, who wants to walk in such a way that you fulfill the will of God for your life, it begins with a desire and a hunger and thirst for the Word of God. This is the fuel that feeds the hunger, listen, in our heart to be the kind of person God wants us to be. A person with a heart after God is a person whose priority is their personal relationship with Him. And when I look around and see how people think and how they live their lives and oftentimes claim to be Christians, I know in my heart that they've missed it, because there's nothing about a personal, intimate relationship with God. And that can happen to anybody's life. We can, in this day and time, with so much turmoil and things going on and things to be concerned about, it's easy to drift. We can't afford to let ourselves drift from the teachings of the Word of God.
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7: In 1862, Abraham Lincoln signed the Morrill Act, helping states create colleges focused on agriculture, mechanics, science, and practical education. The principle was not centralized control, it was opportunity. Lincoln's Morrill Act reminds us that America can support education without surrendering education to Washington. Why did it matter? Because a free nation needs citizens equipped to work, build, steward, and govern themselves. Scripture gives work a sacred weight. In Genesis, God placed man in the garden to work it and to keep it. Proverbs honors the one who works his land. Paul warns against idleness and calls believers to earn their bread. Why does that still matter today? Because education should form capable people under God, not dependent subjects under bureaucracy.
8: Welcome to Bible Q&A with John MacArthur. This is Denny Nugent. Glad you're listening today. You know, from Genesis to Revelation, the Bible makes it clear that all sin leads to death. As Paul says in Romans 6, the wages of sin is death. Yet, in 1 John 5, the writer says that even though all unrighteousness is sin, there is a sin not leading to death. Okay, John, what's the difference here? The difference between the sin not leading to death and the one that does?
9: Context is everything, Denny, when you're studying the Bible. In Romans chapter 6, we're talking about the condition of unbelievers. The wages of their sin is death. And in the case of 1 John 5, we're talking about believers whose sins are forgiven, but nonetheless, they still sin. We all still sin, even though our sins are forgiven. And in 1 John 5, John says that believers, and this is important, believers can actually commit sins that lead them to death. Not spiritual death, not eternal death, but physical death. Paul wrote to the Corinthians, and he said, "You're abusing the Lord's table." These were believers. And he said, "Some of you, because of it, are weak, some are sick, and some have died." The Lord literally took their lives because they had desecrated his table. There are sins that can produce in the life of a believer death. As God removes that believer, still that believer goes to heaven. But because of an evil influence in his church, he takes them out. There are other sins that we all commit that don't lead to death.
8: This is Bible Q&A with John MacArthur. For more in-depth teaching from 1 John, visit MacArthurCommentaries.com.
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0: We're halfway through the 8 o'clock hour and time for the broadcast formerly known as The Final Word. 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
1: 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We love hearing from you. We'll provide other contact information at the end of the program. Just ahead of today's teaching, here's a quick recap of Pastor Jim's previous program from our study called Our Lord's Miracles.
2: What Luke writes here in chapter 5 catches the relationship between Jesus and his disciples at a point we may not be aware of. For some time, they had known Jesus, and they had been following the Lord Jesus, in our language, kind of part-time. In other words, they were professional fishermen, and that's the occupation they continued to follow. They were still around Jesus and heard his teaching and considered themselves his disciples. But now a point has come where Jesus wants them to leave their vocation, their worldly vocation, and he wants them to come and follow him, as we would say, full time, to be with him wherever he went. This would mean, of course, a radical shift in their lifestyle. It would have implications for their families, a radical paradigm shift in their lives. When Jesus told Simon, "Do not fear, from now on you'll be catching men," it wasn't just Simon, but it was the whole crew when they brought their boats to land. That statement is so striking, they left everything. In other words, they put their boats in dry dock, so to speak, and they followed Jesus.
1: We've just heard a brief recap from our last program. Now here's Pastor Jim with today's teaching.
2: Good day, ladies and gentlemen. Thank you for joining us. We continue our study of select miracles of our Lord Jesus Christ. Today we come to John chapter 6, where Jesus fed the multitude with 5 loaves and 2 fish. After these things, Jesus went away to the other side of Galilee, or Tiberias. And a great multitude was following him because they were seeing the signs. Signs are miracles that carry a spiritual message. They point to something beyond themselves. They were seeing the signs which he was performing on those who were sick. Jesus went up into the mountain, and there he was with his disciples. And now the Passover, the feast of the Jews, was at hand. Jesus, therefore, lifting up his eyes and seeing a great multitude was coming to him, said to Philip, one of his disciples, "Philip, where are we to buy bread that these may eat?" Now, we learn in verse 6 that Jesus wasn't in a quandary about all of this. This he was saying to test him, to test Philip, for he himself knew what he was intending to do. But Philip didn't know that. Philip answered him, and he said, "Lord, 200 denarii worth of bread is not sufficient for them." A denarius was about a day's wage for a common laborer. It would take the day's wages of a working man and more to feed a crowd like this, for everyone to receive just a little. Well, one of his other disciples, Andrew, Simon Peter's brother, said to him, "There is a lad here who has 5 barley loaves and 2 fish. Padachi, what are these for so many people?" Then Jesus said, "Have the people sit down." Now, there was much grass in that place, we are told, so the men sat down, in number about 5,000 men. Jesus, therefore, took the loaves, and having given thanks, he distributed to those who were seated. Likewise, also, he distributed of the fish, as much as they wanted. Somehow, some way, it's a miracle. John doesn't elaborate. There is no embellishment. and the scripture of the miracles of the Lord Jesus, totally unlike pagan miracle stories. When they were filled, Jesus simply said to his disciples, "Gather up the leftover fragments that nothing may be lost." So they gathered them up and filled 12 baskets with fragments from the 5 barley loaves, which were left over by those who had eaten. When therefore the people saw the sign, there's that word again, a physical miracle acting like a camel carrying on its back a spiritual message which transcends the physical miracle. When the people saw the sign which Jesus had performed, they said, "This is of a truth the prophet, capital P, who was to come into the world, the one that Moses predicted." Jesus, therefore, perceiving that they were intending to come and to take him by force and to make him a king, a political king, set him up in opposition to the Romans. Jesus immediately withdrew again to the mountain by himself alone. Well, we'll stop right there and see what we have here so far. In John's record of this sign, we once again see the person and work of our Lord Jesus Christ on display. Once again, our Lord performs a stupendous, mind-boggling miracle. That, as I said, is a sign. It points beyond itself, and it points to the greatness of the miracle worker, in this case, Jesus of Nazareth, the ultimate provider. In the process of recounting this event, at least 3 apostolic perceptions of our Savior break through the telling in bold relief. It's these perceptions of Jesus that have sustained us as believers in every generation from biblical times. Lose our grip on these, and what we call faith in Christ becomes little but hollow creedalism, without any real power to carry us through the rough waters of life. So these convictions need to be constantly reviewed and renewed. I believe they spell the difference between a triumphant Christian and a very weak and defeated one. First of all, in this narrative, in verse 5, we see what they saw, and that is the total solicitude of the Lord Jesus Christ for people. Jesus went up in the mountain with his disciples, and then came the Passover, the feast of the Jews. Jesus saw in verse 5, when he lifted up his eyes and looked around, he saw this great multitude. They were always coming at him from all directions, wherever he went. And so he saw this great multitude beginning to encroach on him. There was the issue of how to provide for them. But Jesus also saw in this a teachable moment. But first, before we get to that, I would just like to emphasize that the Lord Jesus Christ cares about your needs. If our Savior, in the midst of his daily activities, in teaching and ministering to these people in Judea and Jerusalem here at the Feast of the Passover, would be concerned about their well-being, be concerned that those who were following after him and wanted to hear him and wanted to listen to what he had to teach, would be concerned enough about them to start talking with his disciples about how they should be fed, and ultimately to provide for them by miraculous means. My dear friends, there is no doubt about Jesus caring about your needs. We've just got to keep that in mind. But the larger point is simply this, that God's ways are sometimes a mystery. I point that out in my book, Polishing God's Monuments, and we've got to be prepared for that. And sometimes in the midst of the mystery, God has other purposes going on in our lives that we're not privy to. We don't have a clue as to what he's up to. And it may seem to us that God is AWOL. It may seem to us that he's walked off and forgotten us in our difficulties. We're praying day after day, maybe hour after hour, and we're praying with some fervor, asking the Lord to step in and to intervene. It may not seem that he cares, but he does. There's a story that I have told before in these studies. I don't remember when or where, but it's kind of a staple for me, a poignant moment. Many of my listeners will never have heard it before, and the rest of you, bless your hearts, will be patient and suffer through it. But when my oldest daughter, Christy, was about 3 years old, and we were living back in West Virginia. I was pastoring my first church right out of seminary. I was up at the parsonage one day and standing in the kitchen talking to my wife and kind of keeping an eye out on Christy, racing around. She was always racing around on her trike on our neighbor's driveway with her little friend, Anna Marie, if I remember, was her name. And all of a sudden, I saw Christy cut her trike too sharply, and the tricycle went one way, and she went the other, and I saw her little chin bounce ominously off the concrete. And something just told me, this is not good. So I ran over and checked her out, and lo and behold, right under her chin was a big gap. It actually wasn't bleeding very badly, not like most head wounds, but it's just right under her chin, a big hole. And my first thought was, oh boy, 3 years old. I hate to take her to the doctor and the stitches and all of that. Butterfly bandage was the first thought that came to mind. And then I had a better thought, take her to the doctor, because I could see that thing healing and forming an ugly scar just there under her chin. So I took her to the doctor and turned her over to his nurse, and they went into the back room. I sat down in the outer office while the doctor tended Christy. Well, it wasn't long until the nurse came out and said, we need you back here to help the doctor. My thought was, oh, gee, wow, I don't want any part of this, but hey, I was in. So I went to the back room, and there was that gurney-like thing that they lay people with issues like that out on. And the doctor told me, I'm not sure that I believed him, he said, look, said, I need you to hold her down. He said, I'm not going to numb her. The needle numbing her would hurt as much as the stitching, so I'll just stitch it up without numbing it. And I thought, oh, good grief, this is not going to be good. So I held her down with both arms, looking right into her face, more or less, as the doctor began to stitch. And she began to squirm and cry, and, of course, I'll never forget it. Daddy, Daddy, make him stop! Make him stop! Daddy, make him stop! There I was, her father, and I didn't make the doctor stop. I didn't make him stop because I knew this needed to be fixed. She didn't understand that. She was somewhere around 3 years old, I guess. And I could have made a rational case, and she was not by any means a stupid three-year-old. But you know what? If I'd have told her, Christy, by the time you're 16, you won't want to look like you've been a prize fighter. When you start being interested in boys and all that kind of thing, Daddy, it'll be all right. She'd have said, it'll be just fine. No, no. So there was no use to go through all of that. Father knows best in that situation. So I held her down until the doctor finished his work. Friends, we see in this narrative in verse 5 that Jesus cared for people. We see that all through the gospel narratives. He cared for just simple things like their health, and he cared for their food supply. And here he stops to meet it in this narrative. Well, I'm saying to you, there are things that you need. You do need them, or at least you surely think you do. And if you do, God will supply. But the larger point that I'm making at the moment with this illustration is that sometimes it seems that your Heavenly Father is just holding you down and letting circumstances or someone or both just punish the heck out of you. And you're crying out, Father, make him stop, make him stop, make him stop. And the Father just keeps, as it were, holding you down and doing nothing. And to you, it doesn't seem that he's being much of a caring father. Well, he does. I had the long view. Christy or any little child in that situation would most likely have had the short view. God is not going to explain to us everything that he's doing. He's not going to explain very much. He's going to do, and it is our business to trust him, to trust his loving care, to trust his faithfulness to his promises, and let him do what he wills, and let it all come out exactly where God wants it. These things are hard for us, but the longer we walk with the Lord, we get more used to them. And we become veterans in the faith, and we can handle them better most of the time, but the ante oftentimes will go up as we gain more strength. The test will be stronger. But you know what? I always like to tell people, as soon as we got finished in the doctor's office, I took Christy out to the Dairy Queen. Well, to use a figure of speech, when the Lord's finished with our test, we go to the Dairy Queen. So just remember here when you read verse 5, not just this passage, it's all over the Gospels, but just remember the care, the solicitude that Jesus had for this crowd, and they never knew it. They didn't know what was about to happen. Well, the next thing, apostolic perspective, that breaks through this narrative is this. Not only do we need to understand his total solicitude, which the apostles understood, but we need to understand Jesus' habitual strategy, and the apostles understood that. Jesus' habitual strategy is to test us. Jesus said this thing to Philip in order to test him. He knew good and well what he planned to do, but he wanted to test this individual disciple. Now, that raises a question. What is meant by testing him? I'm going to define the test, and then I want us to consider the function of a test. So let's define what we mean by a test. The Lord wanted to test Philip, and the Lord may be testing you right at this moment. In some of the circumstances that you've got around you, you may not realize you are being tested very deliberately. A test is a providentially arranged situation. That is, a situation arranged by God that forces you and I to make a choice. And in forcing a choice, the choice we make exposes the condition and the posture of the heart and mind toward God. John tells us that Jesus didn't need to know this. When the Lord tests us, he's not trying to inform himself. No. He knows exactly what he needs to do, but he's trying to expose something good or something bad that needs to be corrected in us. The text says in verse 6, he was saying this to test him, for he himself knew what he was intending to do. And that reminds us of John chapter 2, verse 25, where John writes that Jesus did not need anyone to bear witness concerning man, concerning what was in him, for he himself knew what was in man. That's the definition of a test. Jesus is testing Philip. Now let's consider the function of a test. If a test is not intended to enlighten God, then what purpose does it serve? Well, folks, it serves several, but not necessarily all purposes at the same time. Context is our best guide to what function a test serves. Testing sometimes serves a developmental function. When the Lord tests us, he puts us in a position where we act out our positive moral and spiritual leanings. That develops the muscles of righteous reflexes. It helps habituate us to righteousness. Making a righteous choice once comes easier the next time around. Repetition hardens choices into habits. You see, innocence is not righteousness, because a person who is innocent is a person who's not making choices. But righteousness is a habit won in a battle of choices. And testing forces those choices. It serves a developmental function, spiritually developmental function. There is

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2: Self-reliant. I think that's what is in view here. Sometimes we need to be put in positions, all of us do, not just Philip, but all of us. They are just prototypes of what we are. Sometimes we need to be put in positions where we come to the end of ourselves. We get in situations where all of our reserves are shot to smithereens. We are at the end of our normal resources. And we have to admit failure, or we have to face the utter inadequacy that confront us in the circumstances, an inadequacy that beggars all of our usual defenses. All of a sudden, here was this mob of people. Jesus says to Philip, how are we going to feed them? Philip says, beats me. 200 denarii, 200 days' wages of a common laborer, would not suffice to feed this crowd with just a little. We couldn't give them all a slider for that amount. So in these situations, we have a choice of sinking into despair, or we have a choice of casting ourselves wholly upon His care and His competence, upon His power. When my mother, October of 1990, lingered near death following a stroke and a subsequent fall that cost us her life, we children had to face the question of whether or not to let nature take its course or require the medical staff to take any and all heroic measures to sustain her. And I will never forget with what surprise and agony the choice confronted us, and especially one of my brothers who said, never did I think I might be confronted with this kind of choice. You hear about it all the time, but to face it personally, he said, is a whole different matter. I'm not prepared for this, and a lot of people aren't. You see, a personal crisis sometimes puts a situation into acute focus, and all of a sudden, faced with it, the dilemma he saw more clearly than ever. And that's a human being coming face to face with his limits. And sometimes that's exactly what the Lord will do. He tests us. You know, we're rolling along. We're just cooking it down the road. And then all of a sudden we run into circumstances that just challenge our competence, challenge our confidence in His care and all that kind of thing. Philip at this moment was a modern technocratic man. For all he had witnessed of Jesus, well, his intellectual reflexes locked him into strictly natural solutions. So Jesus artfully set Philip up by posing a problem for which there was no available solution. The scale of the need beggared the resources available. Well, Andrew, in verse 8 and 9, represents a slight improvement in this whole test scenario. In this brainstorming session, Andrew had the timid audacity, seems like a contradiction in terms, doesn't it? But it's not. Had the timid audacity at least to mention something totally absurd. There was a little boy whose mother had apparently packed him a lunch for the occasion. 5 barley loaves, poor man's bread, and 2 dinky little fish for sandwich meat. The original implies that. Andrew was not slow on the uptake. He knew how dumb it sounded. He just as quickly withdrew the suggestion as he mentioned it. So why did he risk sounding so stupid and naive by even mentioning? I suggest that he had already seen enough of Jesus in action to begin to understand in some faint way that when you factor Jesus into the equation, when you introduce the power of God into the equation, a little can go very far indeed. Yet despite this spark of faith, his way of thinking was still so conditioned by the regularities of nature that he could not sustain his grip on this truth. The naturalism, trained into him by the temporal order of things, made him blush at his words, and he immediately repudiated the boy's provision as any likely part of the solution. But right there, Jesus seized the moment to fan that spark of faith into greater strength. And that's the lesson he wanted to get across. Well, dear friends, thanks for joining us. God bless you and have a wonderful day.
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deeper in God's Word, verse by verse, so your faith has real roots. 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
3: Partly cloudy conditions. Stick it around for the wee hours of the morning. Our low dropping to the upper 50s, sliding up to the upper 70s on Saturday. Much better with these temperatures here. We'll see dry weather, and we're back into the upper 50s Saturday night. Some clouds around early Sunday, then plenty of sunshine building in at our Sunday high close to 80. I'm meteorologist Jennifer Naramore on KPDQ.
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9: I'm Ruth Kramer with Mission Network News. Discipling children in Russia has become an even more important mission. That's after Russia's government placed Child Evangelism Fellowship on its list of undesirable organizations this month. Greg Yoder with Keys for Kids Ministries.
10: This basically means they cannot function in the country.
9: The ministry's removal will leave a gap in children's discipleship at a time when Yoder says kids, teens, and families are searching for spiritual truth.
10: There's lots of fear and anxiety and depression. And again, we get back to that 414 window that 80% of kids are looking for spiritual truth, and they will find it. And we're hoping and praying that they'll find it through Christ alone.
9: Pray for partnerships in Russia that'll allow Keys for Kids devotionals to get into the hands of kids looking for God. And despite efforts to keep both parties at the table, the fragile U.S.-Iran ceasefire effectively collapsed earlier this month. David Boghossian of the Alliance for the Unreached says perceived capitulation for the U.S. only strengthens Iran's extremists, which doesn't bode well for the body of Christ.
11: What we're seeing is that after the Israeli and American strikes, there is an increase of targeting of minorities and Christians. It's as if the extremist elements are basically saying, look, we were right, and you moderates are wrong. Moderation doesn't help us. We're being attacked anyway.
9: Needs grow exponentially during war. Pray for supernatural provision for believers as they serve Iran's unreached people groups.
11: Probably the greatest thing that needs to be focused on and prayed for is the development of leaders in Iran. So many leaders have been targeted and arrested. So many have had to flee the country. And so there's a constant need to raise up a new generation of leaders.
9: 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I'm Ruth Kramer.
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15: But the good news of the gospel is this. 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
15: Some time ago, a friend of mine walked into a gym in Washington State, and he saw these rules on the wall of the gym. Please be courteous at all times. Allow others to share the equipment while you're resting between sets. Keep your hands and feet from all moving parts and weight stacks. Use provided disinfectant and towel to wipe off equipment and benches after use. Rack all weights and dumbbells after each use. Always use a spotter when attempting maximum weights. Don't use chalk on any of the equipment. And profanity is not allowed in the gym. Now, when you think about it, don't these rules seem to just reflect plain old common sense? Isn't complying with these rules just exercising consideration for others? Aren't some of the rules based on keeping members of the health club safe? Then, why is it necessary for the rules to be posted in plain view? Shouldn't everybody just automatically know what's safe and sensible? Shouldn't people just naturally want to be considerate of others? Ever so sadly, that's simply not the case. In fact, ever since our original parents selfishly chose to go their own way in the Garden of Eden, thousands of years ago, sin has changed us inside. No longer do we naturally want to do what's good and right and unselfish. Quite the opposite. If it were up to us, we very likely would want traffic lights to turn green every time we approached one, so we could drive right on through without waiting. Never mind that people on our left and right had to wait for us. But to prevent total chaos and disaster, we human beings have made traffic laws that we must obey. But not just traffic laws. We have laws and rules all around us. City, county, state, and federal laws. Building codes, dorm rules at school, and later in life, homeowners association rules. And yes, traffic laws. You know, there are even laws for playing games. So many rules and laws exist that a huge percentage of people spend their lives creating and enforcing them. We have attorneys, law enforcement officers, judges, and courts. We have a vast criminal justice system and an overloaded system of prisons for those who break the law. So again, I ask, why are all these rules and laws necessary? The answer is simple and clear, and it's found in the book that contains the principles that are the basis for all good and sensible laws ever formed. That book, of course, is the Bible. Yes, the moral principles of the Bible are the foundation for everything, from laws against murder to rules posted on a health club wall. The Bible tells us that long ago in heaven, there was no such thing as sin or selfishness. God ruled the universe, and countless sinless angels lived in his presence. Every living being God ever created lived in perfect peace and happiness. Not long ago, a major controversy arose in the southern United States over the placement of a monument inside the main entrance to the state judicial building. The heavy stone monument was engraved with the Ten Commandments. Now, can you imagine then that a long time ago, God would ever have needed to prominently display his law in heaven to remind perfect angels to keep from sinning? Would he have needed to engrave his commandments in the base of his throne where the angels could see them? How unnecessary that would have been. And do you know why? Because God's law was written not in stone or on some heavenly billboard, but in the heart of every angel in God's presence. They kept his law because they wanted to, from the inside, not because they had to on the outside. Do you see the difference? But when sin entered the universe, first with the fall of heaven's highest angel Lucifer, who had become Satan, then later with the fall of Adam and Eve, our first parents, things changed. God's law no longer lived on the inside as a set of natural desires. Instead, the natural desires of fallen beings were selfish and rebellious. So now, God's law had to be stated. It had to be spelled out. It had to be written out on tables of stone. And human beings, from then on, would need external reminders of God's law. In a moment, I'm going to share with you some wonderful good news, news about how any one of us can once again have God's law inside us, even though we fall short, even though we fail, even though we sin. But that, before that, let's take a look at exactly what we're talking about when we talk about God's law. This law has always existed, of course, because God's law is simply a description of his own character. His character is love. And God has always governed the universe he created on the basis of love. When sin came along, God defined love. He spelled it out, described how love behaves when it's lived out in real life. But the rebellion against God's law that began with Adam and Eve continued with their immediate offspring and has continued with each generation down through time to you, to me. Remember in the book of Genesis, it talks about Cain, one of the sons of Adam and Eve, who became angry with God for accepting the offering of Cain's brother Abel rather than his own. He was so angry that he committed the first murder in all human history. He killed his own brother Abel. Soon God came to Cain, and as Genesis chapter 4, verse 6 and 7 records, that he asked Cain, "Why are you so angry? And why has your countenance fallen? If you do well, will you not be accepted? And if you do not do well, sin lies at your door." Now, if Cain hadn't already known of God's law, God couldn't have talked to him about sin. Why? Let's let the Bible answer that question. 1 John chapter 3, verse 4. "Whoever commits sin also commits lawlessness, and sin is lawlessness." That's in the New King James Version of the Bible. But in the King James Version, it says sin is the transgression of God's law, or sin is the breaking of God's law. In Romans chapter 4, verse 15, the scripture says, "Where there is no law, there is no transgression." So let's put those things together. Sin is lawlessness. It's acting in rebellion against God's law. And the Bible defines sin as the transgression or the breaking of God's law. Because if there is no law, there is no transgression. And if there's no transgression and no sin, you don't need a Savior. And if you don't need a Savior, there was no need for Jesus to come to the cross. And if he didn't come to the cross, he wouldn't have to die for sin. So if you do away with the law of God, you do away with sin. And if you do away with sin, you do away with the need of a Savior. And if you do away with the need of a Savior, you do away with the reality of the cross, because Jesus came as our Savior to die because we broke his law. So what is sin? It's lawlessness. It's acting in rebellion against God's law, choosing selfishness instead of love. And God says that if there were no law, there'd be no transgression, no sin. So we see that God's law was in effect even in Eden. Much later in time, God delivered his people Israel after 300 years of slavery to the Egyptians. By then, the Bible says that Israel had lost sight of his law of love. So God came down in person on Mount Sinai, where he wrote out his law with his own finger on tables of stone. Now, catch this point. God didn't write out the Ten Commandment law on sand to be washed away. He didn't write it on parchment to be crumbled or burned. God wrote the Ten Commandment law with his own finger on tables of stone as the eternal code of his conduct. He met Moses there on the top of Mount Sinai, gave him those tables of stone, and told Moses to take them back down the mountain to the Israelites. Here's what Scripture says, Exodus chapter 20, verses 3 to 17. First commandment, you shall have no other gods before me. Second commandment, you shall not make for yourself a carved image, any likeness of anything that's in heaven above, or that's in the earth beneath, or that's in the water under the earth. You shall not bow down to them nor serve them. For I, the Lord your God, am a jealous God, visiting the iniquity of the fathers upon the children to the third and fourth generations of those that hate me, but showing mercy to thousands to those who love me and keep my commandments. Let me ask you a question about these first two commandments. Are they relevant in the 20th century? In the 21st century, God says you have no other gods before me. When people have made pleasure their gods, and Hollywood their gods, and the stars of Hollywood and the sports stars their gods, and when they've made gods of their cars and their homes and their clothing and their possessions, the Ten Commandments come echoing and re-echoing down the corridors of time, you shall have no other gods before me. You shall not make unto thee any carven image. Why not? Because if we worship God through an image, we limit who God is. Third commandment, you shall not take the name of the Lord your God in vain, for the Lord will not hold him guiltless who takes his name in vain. Has that commandment been done away with at the cross? Not at all. Sin is still the transgression of God's law. And then the fourth commandment, remember the Sabbath day to keep it holy. 6 days shalt thou labor and do all your work, but the seventh day is the Sabbath of the Lord your God. In it you shall do no work, you nor your son nor your daughter, nor your male servant, nor your female servant, nor your cattle, nor the stranger which is within your gates. Why? For in 6 days the Lord made heavens and the earth and the sea and all that in them is, and rested the seventh day. Therefore the Lord blessed the Sabbath day and hallowed it. If there ever was a time that we need to look back to creation, we live in a world where many believe we evolved. We're simply no more than skin covering bones, a genetic accident. Sabbath reminds us that we are created by God.
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15: In this age of rush and hurry and tension, we need a day of rest and worship. And God says, remember the Sabbath day to keep it holy. 6 days shalt thou labor, do all thy work, but the seventh day is the Sabbath of the Lord thy God. And take the fifth commandment, honor your father and mother, that your days may be long upon the land which the Lord God is giving you. Honor your father and mother. In a day of where the Bible says children are disobedient to their parents, there is a call back to respecting and honoring father and mother. You shall not murder. In a day when bombs drop and there's wanton killing and murder in our streets, in a day when prenatal life is not regarded and abortions are everywhere, God says, you shall not kill. Then the Bible says, you shall not commit adultery. Adultery. The illicit relationships, immorality, all around us, you see it. Divorce is so prevalent today. Immorality is so prevalent today. God says, you shall not commit adultery. You shall not steal. You shall not bear false witness against your neighbor. Don't drag your neighbor's name through the dust. You shall not covet your neighbor's house. nor covet your neighbor's wife, nor his male servant, nor his female servant, nor his ox, nor his donkey, nor anything that's your neighbor's. You know, it's estimated that more than 35 million laws have been drafted by men and women to control behavior. But here, in Exodus, in less than 300 words, God wrote out a code of conduct that covers all human behavior. But unlike the defective and sometimes even unjust laws that men make, the Bible says, Psalm 19 and verse 7, the law of the Lord is perfect. The law of the Lord is perfect. When Jesus came to earth, he made clear that this perfect law was an expression of his love. When asked to define the law, Jesus responded in Matthew 22, verse 27 to 40, by summarizing the Ten Commandments. He said, "You shall love the Lord your God with all your soul, with all your mind. This is the first commandment. And the second is like unto it. You shall love your neighbor as yourself." Now notice the next two words. On these two commands hang all the law and the prophets. You see, some people say, when Jesus came, he gave the new law, the law of love. If you summarize the entire Ten Commandment law, you can summarize it in one word, love. The first four commandments reveal how loving people respond to God. The second, the table of the law, the last six commandments reveal how loving people respond to one another. So you can summarize the entire Ten Commandment law with one word, love. You can summarize it in two expressions, love to God and love to your fellow man. Some people think that Jesus was teaching something new then. He certainly wasn't. In Deuteronomy 6, verse 5, he says, love God with all your heart and all your soul and all your mind. In Leviticus 19, 18, he says, love your neighbor as yourself. So Jesus was simply taking the principles of the Ten Commandments and summarizing them for this rich young ruler. That's why he said, on these two commandments hang all the law and the prophets. It'd be wonderful, of course, if each of us naturally wanted more than anything else to be unselfish and to love God and love our neighbor wholeheartedly. But we're born selfish. We're born wanting our own way. We're born with an attraction to the opposite of God's law of love. Our great enemy, Satan, knows this, and he encourages it constantly. He tells us that God's law exists to take away our freedom. He says that God's trying to deny us freedom of choice. But did God deny Satan himself, once called Lucifer, the ability to choose freely? Not.

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2: And step right off the cliff anyway? Sure, people do it every day. And because we do, we end up falling to the rocks below. Does God abandon us? Does he scold us and say, I told you so, I warned you with my law, but you wouldn't pay attention, so now you just have to suffer the consequences? Not at all. God not only puts up the fence at the top, he also provides the ambulance down below in the place of healing. That's what's included in the word gospel. The gospel is the good news that even when we sin, even when we choose selfishly, God has a way to put everything right again. The ultimate result of sin, of choosing against God's law, is death. Romans chapter 6, verse 23 says, the wages of sin is death. But the good news of the gospel is this. Jesus Christ has taken upon himself the consequences of all our sins, all our selfishness, all our law-breaking. He took that upon himself at Calvary. And there on the cross, he took the wages, the consequences of death. He died there in our place. And because he did, we can live even though that we have sinned all of our lives. Let's read Romans chapter 6, verse 32 again. Only this time we'll read the entire verse. For the wages of sin is death, but the gift of God is eternal life in Christ Jesus our Lord. In place of the wages, the consequences of sin, which is death, God gives us the gift of eternal life because of what Jesus has done. No, God never meant his law to be a burden for us or for it to restrict our happiness. On the contrary, God intended his commandments to be a fence of protection, ensuring our freedom and safety and shielding us from the sorrow and guilt and pain that always follow when we fall off the cliff into sin. Now remember, a few moments ago, when we talked about how in heaven, long ago, God didn't need to write out his law, because living by that law of love was the natural desire in the heart of every created being. Wouldn't it be wonderful if instead of our natural desires being selfish, instead of loving, we too could have God's law inside of us, instead of the law being a set of rules outside of us? Did you know that that's precisely what God offers to do for us? If we want it and ask him for it, he will once again put his law inside of us so that it becomes our natural desire to keep it and live by it. Here's what God says about his people in Hebrews 10, verse 16. He says, this is the covenant that I will make with them. I will put my law into their hearts, and in their minds I will write them. Now, what's the difference between God putting his law in our heart and God putting his law in our mind? God puts his law in our mind so we know it, so we understand what he wants us to do. We know what transgression is. We know what sin is. Jesus, in fact, did not do away with the law. Matthew chapter 5, verse 17, Jesus said, think not that I've come to destroy the law of the prophets. I've come not to destroy, but to fulfill. How did Jesus fulfill the law? Fulfill doesn't mean do away with. Jesus filled the law full of meaning. Take, for example, the law that says, thou shalt not commit adultery. Jesus said, if you look at a woman with lust, if you gaze upon her with lustful thoughts, you have broken that commandment. Because the opposite of thou shalt not commit adultery is thou shalt live a life of purity. What about the law of God that says thou shalt not murder? Jesus said, if you get angry with your brother, because anger leads to murder. And is anger as bad as murder? No, but it's still a violation of that commandment. And what's the positive command, thou shalt not murder? The positive command is live at peace with your brother. So every one of these

0: Demands that are stated in the negative can be placed in the positive.
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0: To write God's law in our mind means that we know it. To write God's law in our heart means that we love it. When God's law is inside of us, when it's in our minds and hearts, it's our delight to keep it. We no longer keep it because we have to, but because we truly want to. We keep it because we're filled with gratitude and love toward the one who made the law. That's what it means to keep the law from love and gratitude instead of from fear or duty. Jesus said, "If you love me, keep my commandments," John 14, verse 15. 1 John 5, verse 3 adds this, "For this is the love of God, that we keep His commandments, and His commandments are not burdensome." Obeying Jesus is not legalism. It is the response of grace. And the book of Revelation tells us that at the very end of time here on this earth, there'll be only two groups of people, those who love God and those who don't. Those who have chosen the way of love, and those who have chosen to continue in selfishness. And those who have chosen the way of love, God says in Revelation 14, verse 12, "Here are they who keep the commandments of God." Let's pray and ask God to write His law in our heart and in our minds. Father in heaven, we thank You that You've given us a fence, a guidepost to protect us from wandering off the cliff of selfish destruction. But we're thankful, too, that we fall, that there's an ambulance to take us to Jesus, the grace of God. Now, Lord, write Your law in our hearts so we love it, in Your mind so we know it. It's our prayer in Christ's name. Amen.

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5: 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The principle was not centralized control, it was opportunity. Lincoln's Morrill Act reminds us that America can support education without surrendering education to Washington. Why did it matter? Because a free nation needs citizens equipped to work, build, steward, and govern themselves. 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In Genesis, God placed man in the garden to work it and to keep it. Proverbs honors the one who works his land. Paul warns against idleness and calls believers to earn their bread. Why does that still matter today? Because education should form capable people under God, not dependent subjects under bureaucracy.
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0: If you ever scroll through the news headlines and think, what in the world's going on? Well, take heart, you're not alone. Welcome to Through the Bible. As we open God's Word this time, Dr. J. Vernon McGee reminds us of something deeply comforting. Even John the Baptist, after seeing Jesus face to face, had moments of confusion about how God's plan was unfolding. And that's good news for us, isn't it? God isn't rattled by our questions. He isn't frustrated by our doubts. Instead, He meets us right where we are and leads us forward. I'm your host, Steve Schwetz, and I'm so glad you're here. Why don't you climb aboard the Bible bus and find your seat and open your Bible to Matthew chapter 10. And while you do that, let's listen to what God's doing in the lives of our fellow passengers around the world. Pamela writes, "Thank you for offering everyone a seat on the Bible bus. A member from my local church in Estacada, Oregon, would always promote the Bible bus in her encounters with everyone. She was a very loving deaconess who took her duty of spreading the seed seriously. I started listening on the app 2 Julys ago. It greatly strengthened my faith and my daily activities, showing my devotion to God. On Thursday, July 24th, 2025, I accepted Jesus as my Savior and invited Him into my heart to guide me through life in my temporary home on earth. Thank you for this teaching that shines His light and plan for salvation." Well, Pamela, welcome to the family of God. We're all rejoicing with you. And then next we hear from Ruth, who shares this. "Been listening to Dr. McGee's teaching for 40 plus years. These messages have helped me up through many storms, and they are timeless lessons for application in ministry and life. God bless everyone who keeps this ministry going." Wow, Ruth, 40 years. That's quite an accomplishment. Thank you for that beautiful testimony of God's faithfulness through every season. And then listen to this email from a listener who hops aboard the Bible bus in Romania. It's a sentiment that I think many of us can relate to. "Listening to Dr. J. Vernon McGee explain how to leave our anxieties in God's hands, I realized this is a step that I must take as well. I'm praying that God helps me understand how to apply this practically within the context of my daily life and challenges." Isn't that honest? That's where the Word meets real life, isn't it? And let me ask, what about you? What's it about God's Word that keeps bringing you back? What's He been teaching you lately? Well, we'd really love to hear your story. You can send us a note right from our app or email us at BibleBus@ttb.org or write to Box 7100, Pasadena, California, 91109. In Canada, Box 25325, London, Ontario, N6C6B1. And you can even leave us a voicemail at 1-800-65-BIBLE. Your story may be just the encouragement someone else needs to hear, so do that today. Let's pray. Heavenly Father, thank You for saving, for strengthening, and for sustaining Your people all around the world. Would You teach us how to trust You with our anxieties and then show us how to live out what we learn? Shape us, Lord, through Your truth and draw us closer to Your Son. In Jesus' name we pray. Amen. Here's Dr. J. Vernon McGee with our study of Matthew 10 on Through the Bible.
1: Our study today brings us here to this 9th verse of the 10th chapter of Matthew. You follow along with us. Now, this chapter, I should say again, is our Lord having enunciated the ethic, having demonstrated that He has the dynamic by the miracles He performs. Now He commissions His apostles. They were disciples before. They're now His 12 apostles, and He sends them to the nation Israel, and they are to preach the gospel of the kingdom. Now they have the same credentials that He has. That is, they are told to heal the sick, cleanse the lepers, raise the dead, cast out demons. Freely you've received, freely give. I have not heard any that use verse 8. I never hear them use the next verse. And it all goes together. It's in one package. Listen to this. "Provide neither gold nor silver nor brass in your purses." Now, I suggested some time ago to a faith healer that he go to the hospital. That's where they really needed him. But it's very interesting to me. It has to be in a place where they take an offering. And yet our Lord, at this time, He told His own, "Provide neither gold nor silver nor brass in your purses." Somebody says, "Well, McGee, you mentioned the fact that your radio program has to have support." Yes, and I don't use the other either, by the way. But also, I think we need to put this in its correct context. There came a day This was temporary during his three-year ministry. There came a day when he said at the end of his ministry, and Luke records it over in the 22nd chapter, verse 35, and listen to this. He said unto them, when I sent you without purse and scrip and shoes, lacked ye anything? And they said, nothing. Then said he unto them, but now, he that hath a purse, let him take it, and likewise his scrip. And he that hath no sword, let him sell his garment and buy one. And the apostle says, the servant is worthy of his hire. I believe that. So that my only suggestion is that if you are going to take one of these verses, be sure and take the other verse to go with it. And I do not mean to be rough or rugged, because one of the finest Pentecostal theologians is here in Southern California, and he and I are very good friends, and some of you may be surprised. We have lunch together and discuss these things. We are lots closer together than a great many people think we are. I just mark this down as something for us to pay attention to, you see, and interpret it in the right context. This was temporary. It was for that day. Now he says in verse 11, and into whatsoever city or town you shall enter, inquire who in it is worthy, and there abide till you go thence. And that certainly is not for today. The best place to go is to a motel, and not worry people today in the day when people are busy. Some folks still have a prophet's chamber, and I know where many of them are in this country, and they're delightful places. But in this day when people are so busy, when you go through the country, I found out the best thing to do, instead of going into a town and saying, now who's worthy in this town, who's your outstanding Christian, then go over and knock on his door and say, well, look, I'm here. Well, I don't think our Lord would say that this is the way to do it today. He is talking to these men under those local circumstances for a three-year period. And I trust that we can interpret this in that type of a context. Now he says, when ye come into a house, salute it. And if the house be worthy, let your peace come upon it. But if it be not worthy, let your peace return to you. Now he's not talking about the physical house, the people that are there. Verse 14, and whosoever shall not receive you nor hear your words when you depart out of that house or city, shake off the dust of your feet. Now that is not quite our commission today. And I don't think this is quite the attitude of modern missionaries. And certainly when we go out to other places to hold meetings, I've never gone outside of a town and shaken the dust off my feet. Now, I won't say that I haven't felt like it in some places, but I've never done that. And I've felt this was given to these men for that particular time. He says now in verse 15, verily I say unto you, it shall be more tolerable for the land of Sodom and Gomorrah in the day of judgment than for that city. And next chapter we're going to find out what really happened to some of those cities. Now we come to verse 16, and he says, behold, I send you forth as sheep in the midst of wolves. Be ye therefore wise as serpents, harmless as doves. Now, having spoken into the local situation, he gives them certain great principles by which they are to go as his witnesses. These principles are good for time and for eternity, and they certainly are good for today. And the child of God today should be wise as a serpent, but harmless as a dove. And it's dangerous to be one and not the other. I've met some that are wise as a serpent. They're clever, but they're not harmless as doves. They take you, if I may use a common expression. Then there are others that are quite gullible. They're harmless as doves, but they're not wise as serpents. A serpent is dangerous, and a dove is in danger, so that you need to combine both. He says, but beware of men, for they will deliver you up to the councils, and they'll scourge you in their synagogues. Now, I've never been scourged in a synagogue, but I have in some of our good churches. Verse 18, and ye shall be brought before governors and kings for my sake, for a testimony against them and the Gentiles. Now, that was to be in that day, and those 3 years, and it certainly happened to those that were his, and it has happened at times to those in the church. Now he says, but when they deliver you up, take no thought how or what ye shall speak, for it shall be given you in that same hour what ye shall speak. For it's not ye that speak, but the Spirit of your Father which speaketh in you. Now I believe that in that day when those men had no opportunity to prepare at all, when they were arrested and brought up, why, that was the thing that they attempted to do. They just made no preparation. Now, should that apply today? In fact, the matter is, there are a great many people that don't think you ought to prepare a message. I was in seminary with a fellow. He was a little odd in more ways than one. And one of the things, he got up to preach without any preparation. A friend of mine in the seminary, he and I decided one night to go and hear him preach. And friends, I want to tell you, you could sure tell he hadn't prepared. On the way back, this friend of mine who had even more nerve than I got, he said to him, said, did you prepare that message tonight? And he said, of course I didn't. Well, he said, how did you do? Well, he said, the Spirit of God gave it to me. My friend said to him, says, I don't think you ought to blame that message on the Spirit of God. I think today we should prepare. Another friend of mine was in Temple, Texas years ago when the trains were running, and he had to change trains there on a Sunday morning, catch another one. He noticed a man there that had a long frock tail coat, and he had one too. And he was walking up and down with his notes because he's to preach that Sunday morning. And this man came over to him and said to him, are you a preacher? And he said, yes. And then my friend said to him, are you a preacher? He said, yes. And said to him, said, what are you doing there? And well, he said, I'm going over my notes for my sermon this morning. And this man said, do you mean to tell me that you prepare your sermon? He said, yes. Said, don't you? Said, no. Says I, just get up and let the Spirit of God speak through me. Well, he says, suppose when you get up immediately that the Spirit of God doesn't give you the message. What do you do then? Oh, he says, I just mess around till he does. And friends, that's good. There are a whole lot of them that just mess around today. Now, this is no excuse for a man not studying today. And it has been misinterpreted by a great many folk. But if we put this back in the local situation, we'll have no problem with it at all. Now he says here in verse 21, and the brother shall deliver up the brother to death, and the father the child, and the children shall rise up against their parents and cause them to be put to death. The coming of Christ into the world, friends, let's face it, it didn't bring unity. It divided man. The preaching of the cross is to them that perish foolishness, but unto us that are saved, it's the power of God. It's divided mankind. It divides a family. When one accepts Christ and the other doesn't, you have a division there. Verse 22, and ye shall be hated of all men for my name's sake. But he that endureth to the end shall be saved. Now, I'll deal with this verse, for it's given again in Matthew 24:13. And in both occasions, here it was for a 3-year period, and Matthew 24, it's for the Great Tribulation period. It couldn't be over 7 years. And what he means here, he'll be able to keep them during that period. I'll deal with it when we get to Matthew 24. Now, but when they persecute you in this city, flee ye into another. For verily I say unto you, ye shall not have gone over the cities of Israel, not the cities of the world, but the cities of Israel, till the Son of Man be come. Now, what does he mean by that? Until he is manifested before the nation. It's difficult for us today to conceive of the fact that our Lord covered that nation, and there was a real division in it concerning him. He could ask the question, whom do men say that I, the Son of Man, am? And believe me, everybody had his opinion about him. And today, I still think he's the most controversial person that's ever been in the world. Now, he comes back to the disciple here in verse 24 and gives him general instructions. And again, here are great principles which you and I can certainly apply, but the direct interpretation were to those men. Now notice this, the disciple is not above his master, nor the servant above his Lord. We need to keep in mind we are merely representing the Lord Jesus Christ, and he must come first, or else we're in trouble. Verse 25, and I mean, by the way, in trouble with him. It is enough for the disciple that he be as his master and the servant as his Lord. If they've called the master of the house Beelzebub, how much more shall they call them of his household? And you don't worry about what they say about you if you're being faithful to him, because they didn't say nice things about him. Verse 26, fear them not, therefore, for there's nothing covered that shall not be revealed and hid that shall not be known. Friend, your life is going to be turned wrong side out someday, and mine too, every individual, lost and saved for that matter, and we better have the inside of it looking as well as the outside. Now, verse 27, what I tell you in darkness, that speak ye in light, and what ye hear in the ear, that preach ye upon the housetops. And you know, I always think of radio as being the best way to preach from the housetops. You remember? They used to put aerials up there. Many of you folk have an aerial out, especially if you have difficulty getting a certain station. You put the aerial up there on the housetop. Well, this is the way we preach from the housetop today. I think it's a good way. Verse 28, and fear not them which kill the body, but are not able to kill the soul, but rather fear him which is able to destroy both soul and body in hell. In other words, fear God. Someone asked Cromwell why he was such a brave man. He said, I've learned that when you fear God, you do not have any man to fear. That's what our Lord is saying here. Verse 29, are not two sparrows sold for a farthing, and one of them shall not fall on the ground without your Father. Isn't that marvelous? He takes care of those little sparrows. You ever watch one of those little old sparrows back east? I was in a hotel in downtown area, and I bet there were 1,000 little old sparrows out there around the fountain. And I thought, my, there's not a one of them he doesn't know about. It's marvelous, isn't it? But not only that, verse 30, but the very hairs of your head are all numbered. Now, God loves you. The Lord Jesus loves you more than your mother ever loved you. She never counted your hair, did she? He has. He knows the number. Fear ye not, therefore, ye are of more value than many sparrows. Just think of that. If he thinks that of a sparrow, you would never get lost, friends, from him. That is, you can be lost, but you never get to the place where he doesn't know where you are. Verse 32, whosoever therefore shall confess me before men, him will I confess also before my Father which is in heaven. I don't want to deny him. I don't want to make a fool of myself, because I think that we need to use wisdom, wise as a serpent, but I tell you, we don't want to ever deny him. Verse 33, but whosoever shall deny me before men, him will I also deny before my Father which is in heaven. Think not that I am come to send peace on earth. I came not to send peace, but a sword. I wish that little verse could get into the United Nations today and into some liberal preacher's thinking. He didn't come to bring peace this time. Sin's still in the world. And long as it's here, God says there's no peace, saith my God, to the wicked. Now he says, for I'm come to set a man at variance against his father, the daughter against a mother, daughter-in-law against her mother-in-law, and a man's foes shall be they of his own household. How true that's been, even now, for 1900 years. It was true then. It's true today. Verse 37, he that loveth father or mother more than me is not worthy of me, and he that loveth son or daughter more than me is not worthy of me. Unless you have really committed your life to him, paid a price, I wouldn't talk much about my commitment to Christ. I hear a great deal about a commitment to Christ today. I soft-pedal that because I find that Simon Peter and myself never been too good at this type of thing. But thank God he's faithful. That's the wonder of it all. And verse 38, he that taketh not his cross and followeth after me, he's not worthy of me. I wish I could have heard him use that expression, not worthy of me. Many of us are not, but thank God he'll not throw us overboard, but it means that he's not going to use us unless we're really committed to him. He that findeth his life shall lose it. He that loseth his life for my sake shall find it. That's one of the many paradoxes that to follow the Lord Jesus, it'll bring right into reality. Verse 40, He that receiveth you receiveth me. He that receiveth me receiveth him that sent me. He that receiveth a prophet in the name of a prophet shall receive a prophet's reward. He that receiveth a righteous man in the name of a righteous man shall receive a righteous man's reward. But whosoever shall give to drink unto one of these little ones a cup of cold water only in the name of a disciple, verily I say unto you, he shall in no wise lose his reward. Now you don't do this for salvation. You do this for a reward, you see. That is the important thing. He's talking to those that are his own. Now the movement continues. When we come to chapter 11, what is going to be the reception of his message? Now, you see, he enunciated the ethic, he performed the miracles, he sent his disciples out, and they covered all the cities of Israel. They went down the byways and highways of that day. What was the reception? Well, let me write over chapter 11 what it was. Rejection. Rejection. And this chapter marks a turning point in the ministry of the Lord Jesus. After he sent forth the disciples to present his claims, what's the reaction and reception? Rejection. That's it. And we find as we begin here that even John the Baptist was a little disturbed. Let's get our foot in the door of this chapter. Came to pass when Jesus had made an end of commanding his 12 disciples, he departed thence to teach and to preach in their cities. Now, having sent them out, he went out. That's important to see. We need to get the word out today. We need to help others get the word out. Now, verse 2. Now, when John had heard in the prison the works of Christ, he sent two of his disciples. Now, apparently, John's been in prison a little while because way back in the 4th chapter, we were told then that he was put in prison. And John now has heard about Jesus, and his disciples have been watching him and reporting to John. And John is expecting any day for the prison door to open and Jesus to deliver him because he thinks he's coming immediately to the throne. And he said unto him, sent his disciples now, two of them, they came and said, art thou he that should come, or do we look for another? John was puzzled. Frankly, I think this question's a logical one. Many have criticized him for it. I think he had every reason to believe that the king would have assumed power by this time. And he's now definitely puzzled because he's moving so slowly. And I think the answer of Jesus is remarkable, and it can only be understood in the light of the credentials which the Old Testament said the Messiah would have. And you'll notice his answer. Jesus answered and said unto them, go and show John again those things which ye do hear and see. The blind receive their sight. The lame walk, the lepers cleanse, the deaf hear, the dead are raised up, and the poor have the gospel preached to them. Now, if you go back to Isaiah 35 and to Isaiah 61, you will find out that when the Messiah came, here would be his credentials. And the credentials were the ones he had presented. Now, he said, you go back and tell John what you've seen, and John will recognize the credentials. And he says, blessed is he whosoever shall not be offended in me. And as they departed, Jesus began to say unto the multitudes concerning John. Now, John, who had been his forerunner, is puzzled. Our Lord now is going to defend him, and he's going to pay a great tribute to this man. We'll wait till next time to see that. May the Lord richly bless you, my beloved.
0: We all sometimes wonder why things unfold the way they do. We don't have all the answers, do we? But, you know, studying the Word of God, we're reminded of this. 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
2: Cloudy conditions. Stick it around for the wee hours of the morning. Our low dropping to the upper 50s, sliding up to the upper 70s on Saturday. Much better with these temperatures here. We'll see dry weather, and we're back into the upper 50s Saturday night. Some clouds around early Sunday, then plenty of sunshine building in, and our Sunday high close to 80. I'm meteorologist Jennifer Naramore on KPDQ.
3: This is Bible Q&A with John MacArthur, pastor, Bible teacher, and author of the MacArthur New Testament Commentary Series. This is Denny Nugent here with a question from Matthew 24:36. It's on the deity of Christ. There, Jesus' disciples asked him about his second coming, and he said, "But of that day and hour, no one knows, not even the angels of heaven nor the Son, but the Father alone." Now, John, if Jesus is admitting he doesn't know something the Father does, how can he be equal to God?
4: Well, we know he's equal with God because he made that claim. If you've seen me, you've seen the Father. He says, I and the Father are one. He repeatedly made that. The Jews got it. They called him a blasphemer because he made himself equal with God. There was no mystery about that. He not only claimed it, he proved it because he did all the things that only God can do. So we know he is equal with God, eternally equal with God. So then how is it that he doesn't know something? Well, he was God, and yet he didn't exercise the full power of God. He was God, and yet he didn't experience the full presence of God in the sense of omnipresence. He was confined to a body living in a land called Israel. And in his incarnation, he set limits on himself as to his knowledge. He limited his power, he limited his presence, and he limited his knowledge. That was part of the incarnation and the self-emptying. He gave himself up to know only what the Father wanted him to know, and only by means of the power of the Holy Spirit. That is his condescension and his humiliation. And that only for the time of his incarnation. After that, he returned to the fullness of God in fellowship with God as he desires in John 17.
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0: 7 explosions have broken out near a military base hosting US forces in the northern Iraqi city of Erbil. The city's in the country's semi-autonomous Kurdish region. The explosions began at around 9:30 a.m. local time on Friday, according to an Associated Press journalist in the area who heard the blasts. The journalist observed at least 4 plumes of black smoke rising into the sky from areas near or inside the base. There's been no immediate information on casualties or the cause of the explosions, and Iraqi and U.S. officials haven't immediately commented. I'm Charles de Letesma.
1: Saudi Arabia struck the port city of Hodeidah in Yemen in response to Iranian-backed Houthi rebel attacks on Saudi shipping. The Saudi strikes Saturday were in retaliation for Houthi strikes on 2 Saudi oil tankers in the Red Sea on Thursday. SpaceX's Starship rocket has blasted off on another test flight, this time carrying 20 of the most advanced Starlinks. The launch comes a week after a last-second launch abort. Texas Governor Greg Abbott says at least 3 people have died in river flooding that began July 12th.
2: On July the 20th, there was a report that in Valverde County, a report of a death of someone who was driving through high waters and got swept away and lost their life. So now there are officially 3 people whose lives have been lost because of the July floods.
1: Governor Abbott said during a media briefing in Cotulla, a city about 90 miles southwest of San Antonio, the widespread flooding killed 2 last week and 1 person who was driving in Uvalde County, another whose RV was swept away. This is SRN.
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7: In 1862, Abraham Lincoln signed the Morrill Act, helping states create colleges focused on agriculture, mechanics, science, and practical education. The principle was not centralized control, it was opportunity. Lincoln's Morrill Act reminds us that America can support education without surrendering education to Washington. Why did it matter? Because a free nation needs citizens equipped to work, build, steward, and govern themselves. Scripture gives work a sacred weight. In Genesis, God placed man in the garden to work it and to keep it. Proverbs honors the one who works his land. Paul warns against idleness and calls believers to earn their bread. Why does that still matter today? Because education should form capable people under God, not dependent subjects under bureaucracy.
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13: 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And now, from the Connors and Sullivan Broadcast Studios, the man who is not what he wants to be, but is way grateful that he's not who he used to be, here, the Kevin!
18: All right, welcome in, Kevin McCullough. Glad to have you with us. It is That Kevin Show, thatkevinshow.com. Last edition of the weekday edition for the week, and glad to be here with you. We will be on TV tomorrow, 8 a.m. Salem News Channel. We will have a brand new edition for you there. And then there'll be radio coverage this weekend as well. And then I'm gone. I'm going to vanish for 6 days. You're not going to hear a peep from me. I'm not going to do anything. I'm not going to do TV. I may write a little bit, but other than that, I'm not doing anything. You know what I'm going to do? I'm going to play with my kids. I'm going to take my wife to a nice dinner. I'm going to have a little bit of time away from thinking about any of the stuff that is going on in the world, because when I come back and as we head into the fall, we have major work to do. Speaking of major work, we had the most Bibles of our campaign given yesterday, and I want to say thank you to those of you that stepped up and did that. We have not yet broken the 1,000 Bible threshold, but our ultimate goal is 10,000 Bibles, and if we could get to over 1,000 Bibles by the end of this week, we would be well on our way, and I would be so appreciative of any of you that have been hearing us talk about the need and say to yourself, you might not even understand it. You might not even say that you get it, but you might have compassion on people who very much do want to have a Bible in their language so that they can draw great comfort from it. If you're not a believer in Jesus, if you're not someone who is of the Jewish faith, if you're not someone who has an appreciation for the text of Scripture, I'm not here to make you feel guilty. Any guilt that you feel related to anything related to spiritual is between you and God. That's not up to me. But at the end of the day, I do want to challenge you to consider this. And if you're a believer, if you're a Christian, if you're somebody who already is on board with me from a faith perspective, then this is even more incumbent upon you. But I would just like to challenge you to think through exactly what it means to have something that you desperately, desperately treasure, and never have it made available. I think of things like Muslim girls in countries where Sharia Islam is the law, and how they are not allowed to learn how to read. And when they do learn how to read, the incredible joy that it brings their heart, because they now have this gift that they did not have before. For every Bible that goes out, 12 people have come to faith in Jesus. Now, when I was first told that by Bible League a couple of years ago, I said, that's a miracle multiplier. And for some reason, it stuck. Everybody now calls it the miracle multiplier. But that is in essence what happens. When you send a Bible, 12 people grow in their faith with Jesus and find him and learn about him and get discipled so that they are able to go out and tell others about him. Now, if you're not a religious person, if you're not a person of faith, that doesn't resonate with you. But for Christians, that's the whole game. That's why we believe. We are sinners who found eternal life through Jesus, and we want to tell the good news to everybody. So 1-800-YES-WORD. I think technically we are somehow in the 700 Bibles sent range, and we need to be over 1,000 by the end of today. And if you could help us, that would be incredible. They're $5 a piece. Whatever you can afford to give, divide that by 5. That's the number of Bibles that you can send. And then multiply that by 12. And that's the number of people that you'll impact for the gospel because of it. So if you have $100, divide by 5, you're talking 20 Bibles. But then those Bibles are going to touch 100 and are going to touch 12 people each. That's 240 people that are going to come to faith in Jesus because you gave a $100 gift. 240 people coming to Christ from a $100 gift. I don't know anything else in all of Christendom that has that kind of return on it, but that for that alone, I would beg of you to consider giving some Bibles. 1-800-YES-WORD, 1-800-YES-WORD. Now, I've got something I'm going to talk about with Dr. Gina and Bethany later in the show. And one of the topics is yesterday I saw James Carville. Do you remember James Carville? He was the one that when Clinton was running for president the first time, he said, "It's the economy." He's this Cajun guy from Louisiana. And he basically, on his own podcast yesterday, started going after his fellow Democrats, saying that they don't understand what they're doing when it comes to the Voter ID Act, that they basically just need to pass it and let it be passed. He said 75% of your own voters approve of it. So he's saying just pass it. Pass the Voter ID Act. He goes, Democrats look fearful and afraid and like they're cheating if they try to block a voter ID law. And I tend to agree with him. I tend to think he's right on the money. Who in their right mind could say you're going to have more secure elections if you don't have voter ID? Like voter ID, we're the only modernized country on the planet that has elections that doesn't have voter ID. All other countries have voter ID. Why are we the ones that don't? James Carville's figured it out. It's because the Democratic Party has opposed it. And they sometimes oppose it for like openly racist reasons. Like his co-host, James Carville's co-host, another Democrat, was like, "Well, James, that means that you're against people, you know, who can't get IDs." And James Carville goes, "Who can't get an ID? Who can't get an ID? You get an ID for the library. You get an ID for a credit card. You get an ID. You take an ID anywhere. You have an ID all the time. Why can't you?" And he was going. And he says to his co-host, "Do you expect me to believe?" Because the implication was that it's going to prevent people of color from being allowed to vote. And James Carville ran him up the flagpole and down the other side, saying, "Why would you think black people are too dumb to be able to get voter ID? That's racist." But that's what Democrats have put forward as the excuse for why we shouldn't have voter ID laws. That black voters are too incapable, too uneducated, too something to be able to get a simple ID that says who they are. Now, look, I've always thought that that was a racist argument. I have an adopted son from Haiti. He has special needs. He's on the spectrum. He's never going to be able to read like a normal, you know, fully developed brain would if he had not had starvation in the early part of his life. He has an ID. How can you say people are too dumb, people don't have the capacity? If it's just a weird argument. And now James Carville is agreeing with me on that, and he's telling his Democrats, look, just pass it. So call your congressman, Democrat or Republican, 202-224-3121, and tell them to pass the Voter ID Save America Act, and let's get on with it. 202-224-3121, 202-224-3121. 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
19: Judgment is coming. This is Ken Ham on a mission to strengthen the global church with God's word. The Apostle Peter warns of scoffers who will deny the coming judgment by fire, saying everything continues as it always has. Peter replies by saying that while it seems like a long time has passed to us, God doesn't see time the way we do. Peter writes that just as surely as there was a global judgment at the time of Noah, so another judgment is coming. But Jesus is delaying his judgment because he doesn't want any to perish. The rock layers and fossils point to the historicity of the flood. And just as there was a flood in Noah's day, so there is a judgment coming, but we can be saved through faith in Jesus.
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2: To say about things, and if the society hates him, hates his word, looks at us at best case scenario with a lot of suspicion, how do we live in that context? And I'm so grateful for shepherds that take a whole week out of their life and dedicate it to just coming and sharing with us. Jason Warman, lead pastor at Coast Life Church in Florida, has been our thought provoker this week. I like to think of it that way. Jason, you've made us think, and that's a good thing. And we've been looking at the difference from a biblical sense, when Jesus says, I've come to give you life and life more abundantly, he's not talking about just physical, biological, breathing in and out and development of cells kind of life. He's talking about flourishing, meaning, mission, purpose, those things that go beyond what we just kind of know in the human or the carnal. But instead, he points us to the spiritual and the transcendent and the things that last beyond even our physical lives. And you've done a really good job this week of helping us understand the difference in the bios and the zoe life, being the biological and the spiritual or the transcendent, and that abundant, that flourishing, that spiritual life that he's come to give us. And we're wrapping it up. So how do you put a button on this week?
3: Yeah, it's been great to be with you this week. Enjoyed it. And I want to end the week really practical on what do we do with the old life? Like that biological existence that you were talking about. And Jesus, like, hey, I came to give you a whole nother life. It's the abundant life. And so what do we do with that? Like, how do we live with the new, get rid of the old? And Paul says this in Colossians 2:11-12. He said, in him, that being Christ, also you were circumcised with a circumcision made without hands, by putting off the body of the flesh, that's that old life, by the circumcision of Christ, having been buried with him in baptism, in which you were also raised with him through faith in the powerful working of God who raised him from the dead. And Paul is just telling us, hey, there is this thing called baptism. There is this ordinance of the church where we formally bury the old life. And by faith, we trust that when Christ got out of the grave, when we come out of the waters of baptism, we are raised into a new and glorious, abundant life that Christ has for us. And I notice it's a struggle for people because we're in a culture today. You know, it's easy to spot, whether you want to call it wokeism, Marxism, it's easy to spot when it shows up in politics and in social hot topics. I think sometimes people underestimate how much it can creep into Christianity, because we're in a culture today that doesn't recognize individual sins. It only recognizes systemic grievances. Systems are bad. People are good. We're good. The systems are bad. And it creeps.
2: I'm sorry to interrupt, but it's so ironic on its face, because who made the systems?
3: Right. Well, it creeps into the church because now people are against organized church. They're not, you know, we'll put our kids in organized sports, but we don't trust organized church. You hear it. It shows up in the verbiage when it's like, hey, Christianity is about relationship. It's not about rules. Christianity isn't a religion. It's a relationship. And, you know, the thing about a relationship is every relationship has rules. Hmm. My wife, Heidi, she has all of these silly little rules for me. And one of them is I can't go out with other women. And I'm like, what's with all the rules? You know, this place is a prison. I thought this was about a relationship. Well, if you have a relationship, then you first of all have to identify it. You've got to make commitments to it. You've got to value it. You've got to put parameters, whatever it takes to protect that relationship, but it has to be identified. Like, this is the relationship that I'm in. And when people come to the Christian faith, like, what we have to recognize is there is a framework for the Christian life that God has called us to, that Jesus

0: came to establish a framework of Christianity, to formally bring us into the kingdom of God, into the life that he's given us. And so when we find salvation, salvation isn't the finish line. It's the starting point. Like that's the place we begin this new life. It's not just something we believe in. It's something we walk out in our relationship to Christ. And Paul goes, hey, if you found new life in Christ, then we need to have this thing called a spiritual circumcision, which is a cutting away. It's what circumcision is. It's cutting away. And Paul's like, hey, that is cutting away the old you so that we can identify the new you and the life that God has called us to live. And one of the things people always ask, you know, it's like, man, how long should I wait to be baptized? And you know, what's when should I get baptized?
1: Get her always, done. That's what Paul said.
0: I know it's morbid and sad, and I don't mean to ruin any of your listeners' day, but if the family pet died, let's call him Buttercup. If Buttercup kills over, like how long do you leave him in the house before you bury him? You don't leave him there. And when something dies, you give it a proper burial. And then when we come to new life in Christ, it's like, how long are you going to leave Buttercup rotting in the corner? You know, let's bury that old man. Let's say that part of us is gone, and then let's live to the new. If any man is in Christ, he is a new creation. The old is gone. Like that moment we accept Christ, there is a new life that has come. We get rid of the old. And that's why Peter goes in 1 Peter 3:21, he said, baptism is an appeal to God for a clean conscience. I am a follower of Jesus Christ. I'm a part of the church of Jesus Christ. I'm a part of the people of God, because people need to understand Jesus is not coming back for a disconnected group of individuals. He's returning for a church. He's returning for his body. When we separate ourselves, only serial killers and dysfunctional Christians like separated body parts. Jesus loves a whole body. He loves people who are together, committed, locked into this life of faith. And we have to make that public declaration. Hey, that's not who I am anymore. My identity isn't in me. My identity is in Christ Jesus. And we bury that past. And it's a matter of us formally declaring through the church that we are no longer the person we used to be. Our life is now identified, like we are identifying with the new creation that Jesus has given us. And it's a powerful thing. It's a physical ceremony. It's a spiritual ceremony. When Jesus was baptized, he said he did it to fulfill all righteousness. And when he came up out of the water, the voice of the Father said, this is my beloved son in whom I'm well pleased. And man, that's my prayer for everyone, is that they have that moment when they come up out of the water. They go, that old me is gone. And they hear the voice of the Father going, hey, this is my beloved son. This is my beloved daughter in whom I'm well please, you are living out the life. And so there just needs to be a moment where we get out of all of the individualism, the personal. We are saved personally for a corporate calling. We are saved individually for something greater that God wants to do in our life. And we all need that moment that marks us, where we cut away the past. So that's not who I am anymore. I am living in a new creation that Christ has given me. And it's that moment. It's that line in the sand where we're identifying, hey, that old bios life, that old biological existence, I'm burying that. And I'm going after that abundant, that is Zoe, that higher purpose, that deeper spiritual meaning that then brings meaning, hope, purpose, faith, belief to all the other aspects of our life. And, you know, in the South, we would tell people, you need to get to stepping, you know, when they needed to get, it's like, I just want to tell some Christians, come on, you need to get to stepping, walk out this new life, this new faith. Let's identify it. Let's protect it. Let's get involved. Let's get connected. Let's move into the future that God has for us.
1: JasonWarman.com for more. Jason, what a great week. Thank you for all that you have done. Real quickly, just 10 seconds. If people are around Coast Life this weekend, what are you teaching on?
0: Yeah, we're in Isaiah 43. I'm literally preaching this. He said, remember not the former things, neither consider the things of old. Behold, I do a new thing. It's already springing up. And I'm going to be preaching on how new life springs up. And then we're going to be baptizing a whole bunch of people.
1: There we go.
0: Down at the beach here.
1: Yeah. Well, and one of the things that I love about at least our baptism services is many, many times after hearing the testimony of many people that come forward and explain why they're getting baptized that day, we almost always have more people that come to faith and want to get baptized that same day. And so I pray God's blessing on your efforts this weekend, that God will be glorified, lifted up, exalted, and that many will come to know him because of the testimony and the witness of those that are declaring him this weekend. Jason, you're going to come back in the fall. Thank you for spending this week with us. We're really grateful.
0: I'm looking forward to it. Can't wait.
1: You got it. Kevin McCullough coming right back. Don't go away.
2: Stick around for more of That Kevin next. With SRN News, I'm Ron Taylor. U.S. military says it has fired on a merchant vessel attempting to breach its blockade of Iranian ports, while Iran targeted American strongholds around the Persian Gulf. Meanwhile, Saudi Arabia struck the port city of Hodeidah in Yemen. The conflict shows no signs of easing after 14 nights of strikes. President Trump returned to address a huge room full of journalists and correspondents dinner rescheduled from April after a shooting upended the first edition. He said the show must go on. The president entered the ballroom Friday to polite applause and was thanked for his support by White House Correspondents Association President Weijia Zhang of CBS News. Massive forest fires are raging out of control in southwestern France and central Spain, forcing authorities to evacuate around 200,000 people. Dozens of firefighters injured, no deaths reported. In France, 141,000 people have fled. This is SRN News.
3: You found Bible Q&A with John MacArthur, and this is Denny Nugent here with John and today's question. You know, few verses make a stronger case for the Bible's authority than 2 Timothy 3:16, where Paul says, "All Scripture is inspired by God." Now, John, that phrase, inspired by God, what exactly does it mean, and why is it so important to our understanding of Scripture?
4: Well, Denny, that is one word in the Greek. Inspired by God, three words in English, is one word in Greek. It is the Greek word theopneustos. Theo, the word for God, from which we get theology, the study of God. Pneustos is the word for breath. We even talk about pneumonia, pneumatic. We use a form of that very same word. And what is telling us is that the Bible, the Scripture, is God breathed. That is to say, it comes from God, breathed out by God. That is beyond any human writer, beyond any human mind, as to its origin. Scripture doesn't come, Peter says, by private origination, but it is from God. It is the Holy Spirit who produces the word in the mind of the writer, carries the writer along so that he writes precisely the inerrant, infallible revelation of God. When we say that all Scripture, then, is God-breathed, we are at the same time saying it is accurate because it all comes from God. It is authoritative. It is true. It is sufficient. It is everything God wants it to be, and it never returns to Him void.
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1: All right, Kevin McCullough, glad to have you with us. Thank you for being here. And I hope you look forward to our incredible, incredible lineup of people next week. We have got some real friends of the broadcast are going to be sitting in. Lou Bassanese, Michael Woolworth, Bethany Mandel, Patrice Onwuka, Megan Mobbs. These are all people that have been guests, our regular guests, and they have things to say. But we are really looking forward to letting them sit in on each day, kind of having their own expertise. Like, you know, Megan's going to talk about, you know, military strategies and very interesting stuff from her perspective. Patrice is going to be all over the economy and what's going on, and back to school and some other things and practical helps. Bethany, I'm going to talk to her in the second hour. I don't know what she's planning. She's always interesting because she's kind of like, Bethany's kind of like the wry smile girl. Like you don't know what the smile means. She's like the human Mona Lisa. Like, what does that smile mean? Is it mischievous or is it happy? We don't know, but you'll find out with Bethany. So anyway, look forward to that. Looking for entertainment that the whole family can actually agree upon? I want to tell you about a brand new service called Ekkel, EKKL.com, Ekkel.com, EKKL.com, Ekkel.com. The stars of Duck Dynasty, Willie and Corey Robertson, have teamed up with Ekkel to create this brand new one-of-a-kind streaming platform that's built all around faith and family. And they didn't just lend their name to it. They actually helped build it from the ground up. 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All right. I also want to tell you about something else. You've heard me talk in the commercials about the weight loss program I'm on. And as of today, when I weighed myself, I was down 14 pounds from where I started a couple of weeks ago, 3 weeks ago, 3.5 weeks ago, 14 pounds in 3 weeks. Now you may say, Kev, 14 pounds is a lot of weight. It is, but I have about another 30 to 40 that I still want to lose. So having said that, here's how I've done it. And here's how I hope to achieve it with aplomb. PhDweightloss.com. PhDweightloss is a doctor monitored program. And I don't know about you, but I've done some of the other programs in the past. And one of them, I lost weight so fast, that I burned out my gallbladder and I had to have it removed because it was unhealthy. I am losing weight at a healthy pace. My wife says I have more energy. My sleep is off the charts different than it was before. And this is something I wasn't expecting. I've had hypertension for a number of years, and my blood pressure range is now down in the truly healthy arena without medication. I am actually getting better sleep, and I am not having to take my blood pressure medication because I check my blood pressure every day, and I am down in the healthy range. When I was not doing this, I was extremely high on both numbers. And now my numbers have been in not just better than average for me range, but in actually true healthy ranges, that I've not seen since I was probably in my 40s, and I'm 56. So I'm pretty excited about that. Here's what I want you to do. I want you to go to phdweightloss.com And I want you to check out the program. 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What I like about it is I get a coach, and her name's Ann, and we check in every week or so. And the interesting things about that is that I told her this on my last call with her just last week. I said, Ann, I don't understand how this works because I'm eating more than I've ever eaten on a weight loss program, and I don't ever feel hungry, and the food that you're sending me is really good, but I'm also making smart choices with food that we have in the house and so forth. 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
1: Welcome back. It's That Kevin Show, thatkevinshow.com. Glad to have you with us. We are asking you these days to be part of something extremely special, which is, for me, one of my favorite things to do all year, which is to help get Bibles into the hands of those who desperately want them but do not have them. And if you're not someone who follows Jesus and you listen or watch the show, that's okay. Maybe you're curious about why the Bibles are so important for people. But for those of you that do, in fact, have a relationship with Jesus Christ, read your Bible, depend upon your Bible, look to your Bible for inspiration and encouragement and instruction and help in how to do life, to decode it in such a way that it helps you understanding how to flourish in this life and really parent your kids better and have deeper relationships. The Bible is such a wellspring of wisdom. And for those of us that depend on it, we know we just couldn't do life without it. And that's what I'm grateful for Bible League. They have relationships with people all over the world. And in some of these places where they do not have physical access to Bibles, they are able to get them to people who desperately need them. Michael Woolworth is back with us from Bible League. And Michael, this is caused by a variety of reasons. Government persecution is a big one in a lot of these areas. Scarcity is also a big problem. It's not always the big government being hard against people. Sometimes it's just lack of resources and not having money or access or transportation to even go to a place where a Bible is received. And I think that's why, for a variety of these reasons, that's why these people are so genuinely excited, exuberant, thrilled to finally have a copy for themselves.
2: Well, and, you know, a lot of times, you know, we're filling empty waiting hands in parts of the world that has known incredible grief and loss, Kevin. I mean, that characterizes the country of Rwanda, Africa. You know, this is the 32nd anniversary of the Hutu-Tutsi conflict, the Rwandan genocide. I know you're familiar with this. You know, it was about a million people lost in the course of 100 days. If you've seen the motion picture, Hotel Rwanda, it really shows the chaos, the slaughter, the pain and the suffering that people went through again during that short duration 32 years ago. My colleague, a man by the name of Anton, left his native Netherlands, went into that country, said, Michael, there's a memorial set up everywhere we went. People still, 32 years later, are mourning the loss of their loved ones. He said, one of the women that I met by the name of Dally, lost her husband, lost her son, and about 30 family members to that terrible, terrible genocide. He said, as I met her, though, I realized God is truly at work, even in places where people have been under this incredible, incredible grief. This audio clip talks about what Dally has gone through and the pages of scripture that she was able to open for herself and find the grace and gumption to move forward in life. This is Dally from the country of Rwanda.
3: Estimates about the loss of people in those horrible times range from 500,000 to 1 million over the course of just a couple of days. But yet, people like Dali have seen it with their own eyes. Her husband and one of her sons were killed, and she just couldn't forgive those who killed her loved ones. True forgiveness only came when she learned about Christ's work at the cross, about which she was reading in her Bible. So she recalled that Jesus asked his father to forgive those who punished him, and because of Jesus saying those words at the cross, she is now able to forgive those people.
2: Yeah, it was the words of Jesus on the cross, right? But Dally able to, you know, open a Bible and be reminded, you know, Jesus suffered, right? He said, Father, forgive them. They know not what they do. That was really the point where she was able to find that grace and that gumption to forgive those that brought incredible grief into her life and then to move forward in her Christian faith. Kevin, she's in a village of about 300 adults. There's a number of kids there as well, but about 300 adults. I can tell you through the story of Dally, people knowing the grief that she's experienced, many of them have experienced that same grief, and yet finding the grace to move forward in life. They say, you know what, we want that Jesus. And so there's about 92 adults that have said yes to Jesus. They've all come through a Bible study from Bible League, And they're not praying for our pity today for all that they've gone through. They're not praying for protections in a country that still knows a lot of instability. What they're praying for is what? It's the precious word of God. So if you want to round that 92 up, there's 100 believers, about 100 people that have said yes to Jesus in the country of Rwanda, a country that has known incredible pain and suffering, and yet God is at work there. And then, you know, like I say, from wherever you're listening today, you get to be this incredible blessing to believers like Dally.
0: 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And the miracle multiplier that Bible League has traced since the beginning of their 88 years ago is for every Bible that's given, about 12 people come to faith in Jesus because of that. So you're having an immediate and huge impact on the kingdom of God. 1-800-YES-WORD, 1-800-YES-WORD. You can also go to the webpage, thatkevinshow.com, click the banner at the top of the homepage, thatkevinshow.com, click the Bible League banner. On the homepage, you'll see at the very top, just click through there, and it should be very simple to take care of. But I just want to say, Bible League is one of those organizations that I never ask you to participate with an organization that I don't already participate with. And Bible League is an organization that I have given to. I'm now 56. I've given to going back as far as college. I've given to them financially to help get Bibles to different people groups around the world. And I will tell you that when you see these Bibles, and I've toured the Bible League headquarters and I've held them in my hands, they're made of durable materials. 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The paper is strong, but it's delicate. The binding is not what you think of in terms of an American Bible, but it's very, not weatherproof, but it's very durable in a lot of different environments. 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And I think that it's going to be an amazing thing for you to do, and for the number of lives that you're going to touch. You're just going to really be glad to be part of this. 1-800-YES-WORD, 1-800-YES-WORD. You can also just give online at thatkevinshow.com. Click the Bible League banner at the top of the homepage. Kevin McCullough, coming right back.
4: Stick around for more of That Kevin next.
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10: 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KPDQ
11: weather. Partly cloudy conditions. Stick it around for the wee hours of the morning. Our low dropping to the upper 50s. Sliding up to the upper 70s on Saturday. Much better with these temperatures here. We'll see dry weather, and we're back into the upper 50s Saturday night. Some clouds around early Sunday, then plenty of sunshine building in, and our Sunday high close to 80. I'm meteorologist Jennifer Naramore on KPDQ.
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0: Welcome back, Kevin McCullough. Glad to have you with us. It's our Bible League campaign. We love, love, love helping the Bible League put Bibles into the hands of people who desperately need them. And Michael Woolworth from Bible League, it's always fun to say thank you to some people that have caught the vision and participated.
2: Well, you may mention the name, a handful of names here real quick, and then I do want to mention another a portion of names that are doing something about it. But, you know, Kevin, we've shared some longer stories today, some more in-depth details. But, you know, sometimes it's powerful just to mention individual names of fellow believers, people that we'll spend eternity with, right, that are praying for our generosity this side of eternity so that they'll have a Bible, right, to be able to open, to read about the God who loves them, to understand his will for their lives. So three of those praying for Bibles right now. Washi is in communist China. She and her husband are rice paddy farmers. They have two children. They want to raise those children to know and love Jesus in a country that fiercely opposes the gospel. Washi is praying for a Bible today. Babar is about 30 years of age. He's in the Middle East, actually not far from the current conflict there. He's among many former Muslims who have come to Christ, former Sunni Muslims in that part of the world, praying for a Bible in the Arabic language. And then Alicia is in the island nation of Madagascar, Africa, just off the coast of that big continent where Christianity is growing in the greatest numbers in the world. She's a widow. She has three children. She wants to raise them in the ways of the Lord. She's praying for a Bible in the Malagasy language. And then, Kevin, let me just say thanks to some of your listeners who have said, we've got to be a part of this. Barbara of Brooklyn said, I'm in at 15 Bibles. Lyle of New York City said, Michael, Kevin, count me in at 20 Bibles, a $100 tax-deductible gift. And, Kevin, that's how we get there. It's every call. It's every click. And, you know, one might call our goal a little ambitious. We want to do this for just north of 10,000 waiting believers that we know by name at Bible League. So, you know, we've got to raise about $50,000. We've got to fund these unmet Bible needs. And again, a little gap between where we are, where we need to be. But if there is a caring group of believers that can get us there, it's listeners to That Kevin Show.
0: All right. ThatKevinShow.com is where you go to give your gift online. It's super simple. Go to the homepage. More and more and more of you have been going in recent months. I just got the data on the month of June, and more of you went there than you had before, so thank you. But go to the top of the homepage, click the Bible League banner, and when you punch through there, you'll get right to the page where you can give your gift. And thank you to those people that have given. That is an encouraging start to where we are. But as Michael said, we want to do more than 10,000 of these Bibles for people who need them. So we're just asking you if you can at all see your way to giving a financial gift divided by five. That turns into the number of Bibles that you put in people's hands. And then multiply that times 12. And that's really the magic number of people that you're touching. There's such a desperation, such a willingness to try to internalize the Word of God. And if instead of doing that, instead of desecrating copies of Scripture and tearing it apart, if we could actually put whole copies of Scripture into people's hands, what a better option that would be in so many different ways. So please, friends, don't make these believers just continue to suffer and want for the most important resource that they feel like that they need. They don't don't, they're not praying, asking God to undo their government or change their situation or to wave a magic wand and bring them into a utopic future. They're asking for the strength of God's word to be something that they can hide in their heart, that they can study and know for themselves so that they can endure with greater perseverance what they are currently experiencing. 1-800-YES-WORD. 1-800-YESWORD, 1-800-YES-WORD, or go to thatkevinshow.com and click the Bible League banner at the top of the page and be as generous as you can. A $150 gift right now would supply 30 Bibles, but you end up reaching about 360 people. So twice as many people as dollars that you're basically putting in. And that's the way it works. It's the miracle of Bible League and what God does with it. Kevin McCullough coming right back.
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13: With SRN News, I'm Ron Taylor. The U.S. military says it's fired on a merchant vessel attempting to breach its blockade of Iranian ports, while Iran targeted American strongholds around the Persian Gulf. Meanwhile, Saudi Arabia struck the port city of Hodeidah in Yemen. The conflict shows no signs of easing after 14 nights of strikes. President Trump returned to address a huge room full of journalists at a correspondents' dinner rescheduled from April. He said last night the show must go on. The president entered the ballroom to polite applause, then teasing reporters as he began his address at the White House correspondents' dinner in Washington.
14: Well, that was very beautiful, but this has not been an easy evening, all these awards. Do I have a say in those awards, all those awards?
13: The president joked about the choice for the location of the rescheduled White House Correspondents' Dinner.
14: But it's great to be back at a place that I know very well because they built it.
13: Oil prices fell and stocks finished mixed yesterday.
15: Stocks drifted to a mixed close on Wall Street and oil prices fell for the first time in a week. The S&P 500 rose 0.1% Friday. The index had its second losing week in a row. That's the first time that's happened since March. The Dow added 235 points. That's about 0.1%. The NASDAQ composite fell 0.6%. After shooting as high as $102 a barrel a day earlier, Brent crude fell almost 4% to settle at about $96 a barrel. Treasury yields moved lower in the bond market. The yield on the 10-year Treasury fell to 4.68%. Seth Sutel, New York.
13: Massive forest fires are raging out of control in southwestern France and central Spain, forcing authorities to evacuate some 200,000 people. 141,000 have fled in France, 60,000 in Spain. This is SRN News.
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18: Divorce often looks like the easy solution to a very unpleasant situation. The entire process reminds me of a documentary film made during the early days of motion pictures. Near the top of the Eiffel Tower stood a would-be inventor with a pair of homemade bird wings strapped to his arms. This fellow was planning to fly. Finally, he let go of the beam and jumped. Of course, he fell like a rock. So many depressed people are standing on that rail of divorce today, wondering, should I or shouldn't I? Unfortunately, those who do jump usually find that their wings failed to deliver the lift that they expected. Instead, they are soon overwhelmed by the pain of custody battles, loneliness, bitterness, and even poverty. So much for freedom, which the song Bobby McGee defines as just another word for nothing left to lose.
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0: 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And now, from the Connors and Sullivan Broadcast Studios, the man who is not what he wants to be, but is way grateful that he's not who he used to be, here,
1: welcome in, Kevin McCullough. Glad to have you with us. It's That Kevin Show, thatkevinshow.com. And friends, I need to be honest with you. I am very excited about what we're doing by way of our partnership with the Bible League. I'm very concerned about the rate at which we're doing it. And what I mean by that is, we've got the biggest goal we've ever set for Bibles. We want to get 10,000 Bibles into the hands of 10,000 Christians who have asked for them, that are in need of them. And it's not all in one spot. It's 300 Bibles over here. It's 500 Bibles over there. It's 50 Bibles for this house church. It's 120 Bibles for this underground church here. It's, you know, 90 Bibles for a Bible study of former Muslims that were, you know, committing, honor crimes and stuff before. And now they found Jesus and they've repented, but they need the Bible to help them grow. So it's a variety of needs that are intense everywhere they are. But 10,000 is what they all add up to when we put them all together. And friends, we're not keeping pace right now with where we want to be by the end of the campaign. And so I'm just going to ask you to lean in a little harder, listen a little more closely, and we're going to try to tell you stories that truly matter about why these Bibles are so important. And when I say we, I mean myself and Michael Woolworth, who is back with us from Bible League headquarters in the middle of the country. Bible League's an organization, Michael, that's been around for 89 years. And for people that are joining us for the first time right now, they hear the word Bible League. What should they take away from that word?
2: Well, Kevin, great to be with you. And, I love your enthusiasm. You share our burden. You share the excitement that we have. You know, that God's working around the world through his word. And that's why there's this incredible need for God's word. I mean, we'll talk about some of the other factors that weigh in on this. But again, and I can't say enough about this listening family over about 25 years of kingdom partnership. You know, hundreds of thousands of waiting believers who had no hope of a Bible now have God's word. They're using those Bibles to make much of him. To point others to the hope of the gospel. And as you say, we just need to ask listeners, you know, we're talking to you, we're talking with you about what God is doing and inviting you to be a part of this. As you say, 50 here, 500 over there, 1,000 in this first story that we'll cover from Malawi, Africa. But again, Bible League is all about it's engaging people in the word of God. There's plenty of great Christian ministries all over the world that do nothing more than provide a Bible, right? But Bible League is all about engagement. We connect with the under-resourced church around the world. Let me tell you what doesn't define the under-resourced church. They lack no love for the Lord, no zeal. They lack no zeal to see people come to Christ. They don't seek our pity. They're not asking for our protections for the circumstances in which they live. They're simply under-resourced in the sense that what? God has them planted in places where it's difficult to live out your faith. And Kevin, I know it's tempting in this great big world of ours to think, okay, my $5 gift, you're saying $5 a Bible, Kevin and Michael, right? Really, what kind of an impact does my $5 gift in this great big world of ours actually have? Well, the stories that we've shared over our couple of weeks together, right? It all started with one Bible, somebody able to share what's in that Bible. And as I love to say, a gracious God willing to bring people from the grips of spiritual darkness. So again, every story began with a $5 commitment that somebody made at some point. And I wouldn't be surprised it was somebody from, That Kevin Show or listening to WMCA. So again, Bible League is all about engagement. And these are people that we know by name at Bible League. Kevin, every one of these men, women, children, in some cases, they're members of our spiritual family. We never go into a village, drop down a box of Bibles and pray that there's takers. These are people that have said yes to Jesus and they're waiting for a Bible. And again, that's where Bible League athlete steps in, the heavy lifting that we've been tasked with for nearly 90 years is what? Is to provide that Bible, the discipleship, to get these believers on their way in their walk with the Lord Jesus. And again, from wherever you're listening today, wherever that might be throughout, the greater New York City area or somewhere in the U.S., you get to be a part of it simply by stepping into the stories of these believers for the princely sum of only $5 a Bible.
1: Well, and I want to point out that thus far, you've helped us raise about 500 Bibles. Mm. And you were talking about the impact that each of them have. Bible League knows in their 89 years, because they've taken a look at this, and you've told us many times that a safe, conservative, verifiable number that is able to be understood for every Bible that's gone out, 12 new believers have come to faith in Jesus. And so you're talking about addition by multiplication again and again and again and again. And I just want people to get their head around this. The 500 Bibles that have gone out, that will likely lead to the salvation of nearly 6,000 people. We're talking about maybe 10,000 Bibles that we're hoping to hit. That's going to be 120,000 people if we get there. So I want you to just know, if you have a cynical mindset towards any of this, I'm sorry for you, but you don't have anything to be cynical about. These are real people that are in real situations where they cannot get God's word, and they certainly cannot get God's word in printed in their language, in their time, for their hands, for their eyes, for their hearts, for their homes, for their lives. This is what Bible League is about. So we're at 500 Bibles, 9,500 Bibles to go. We'd love to get to 1,000 Bibles today, if that would be possible. That means another 500 Bibles just in the next couple of hours. That would make a huge difference. Here's the phone number, 1-800-YES-WORD, 1-800-YESWORD. Now, let me just tell you, if you have the ability to do something big for God, If you're looking for ways of doing something that has a big impact, another 500 Bibles today would get us to 1,000 Bibles total, and 1,000 Bibles would give us 1/10 of the way to our goal, which would be a good start. But here's the thing. It's a $2,500 gift, because the Bibles are that affordable. They're $5 each. So can you? Yeah, maybe your company's looking for a way to impact the world in a positive way. Maybe you're the pastor of a church that's been very burdened about having more of a gospel witness to the world around you. Maybe your small group has a bunch of people in it that have been very successful this year, and you could band together and say, do a $2,500 gift and get the remaining 500 Bibles for the ones we need today. That would be an amazing thing. Can you be creative in even asking yourself, is there a way that I can supply the Bibles needed? 100 Bibles is a $500 gift. What if I gave $100 a month for the next 5 months as a single donor? Could I supply 100 Bibles? Yeah, you could. It would be doable. What I'm asking you is to consider. What I'm asking you to do is to ask God to show you what He wants you to do. If you're married, talk to your spouse, talk to your kids, get your family involved. 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Coming right back. You know, when you've been struggling with a decision, but you just finally have that eye-popping moment that says you're going to decide now? That hit me when I saw the number 266 on my bathroom scale. Kevin McCullough here. I didn't want to be at that number. 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
4: I'm Ruth Kramer with Mission Network News. Renewed strikes between the United States and Iran this month have increasingly complex domino effects. For one, the Iran-backed Houthis in Yemen now threaten to blockade Saudi Arabia in the Red Sea shipping route. Lana Silk with Transformer Iran says, we need to take time to understand the subtleties of the conflict. Although the war is unpopular with some in the U.S., she believes it would be bad if the U.S. backs down now against the Iranian regime.
5: All we would be doing would be giving them the opportunity to strengthen themselves, lash out at their own people, and then later on lash out at the West. So we do welcome intervention, but God give them wisdom in how they do it. This is not an easy path for anyone.
4: Pray for wisdom for Western leaders. Pray, too, for the spiritual and physical well-being of the Iranian people in this time of suffering. And finally,
6: Indonesia is not defined only by persecution.
4: This is the message one of FMI's partners in the region wants people to hear, says Patrick Anthony.
6: There are many faithful churches, vibrant ministries, and believers who continue to proclaim the gospel with hope.
4: Believers serve in both hostile and peaceful communities across the country. Anthony says FMI partners look for creative ways to share the gospel. One of those is Wayang Kulit.
6: There's a history of using puppet shows to tell long-standing cultural stories that many Indonesians are familiar with.
4: The shadow puppet show helps people grasp the gospel in their own language. Bold witness sometimes brings persecution. And when it does, Indonesian believers rely on God's wisdom. Pray for creative outreach, faithful believers, and resources to equip church leaders. 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
2: Harville can see it. Why the heck can't Republicans who were elected? I mean, this is so fundamental and easy and cuts across party lines. And anyone with half a brain understands this needs to be done.
3: Well,
2: now,
3: Carville's co-host pushed back and said, James, don't you understand that there's going to be people that are basically the argument was they're too dumb to be able to get IDs and you're going to prevent them from voting. To which Carville said, this is one of the most ridiculous things I've ever heard. And even Democrats want to know that our elections, you know, have legitimacy to them.
2: Right. And voting, by the way, is a privilege. So for those who aren't willing to go in and express their opinion and do the due diligence it takes to do that, I don't have any guilt about that at all. I don't have a problem with that. Voting should always be a privilege. Being an American citizen should be a privilege with rights that you don't necessarily get if you don't put in the time and the effort. I don't know when it became that every human ever born on the planet was entitled to American citizenship and voting privileges therein, but that's just not constitutional in any way, shape, or form.
3: Yeah. Well, and it was certainly not what the founders believed, and we've had such a good year of 250 and kind of going back to the roots and kind of seeing what they had to fight for. They had to fight for it to get America to be what it is. But I think that Carville brings up an interesting point when he is being so straight talking with fellow Democrats. And for people that don't know who James Carville is, my son didn't. He asked me yesterday, he goes, Dad, who was James Carville? I said, well, he was a strategist in the Clinton era and he helped get, you know, Clinton elected twice. And he's largely been well respected within Democratic circles. And my son thought for a long time and he come back and he asked me a couple of questions about abortion. He goes, Dad, how come we haven't stopped it yet? And I said, well, we've made progress. He goes, no. He goes, we don't take it seriously. Like, we haven't stopped the process of killing babies. It's the greatest genocide. These are his words. This is the greatest genocide in human history. I said, I agree with you. And then he started just pelting me with more questions. How come the Democrats believe in transgenderism and shaving off body parts or sewing them on and socialism and Marxism and all these other things that seem to be so, like, running against the grain of what, you know, you've always said about America? And I said, well, I think the hidden thread is that they're godless people. And when God's not there, the Imago Dei isn't argued for. Fairness isn't argued for. Sensibility in terms of sexual function isn't argued for. And he kind of was satisfied, but I can tell he's giving this a lot of thought these days.
2: Yeah, well, you know, you have one party that bases things on zero morality, absolute godlessness, and therefore there's nothing holding them, which is such a frustration as a conservative, you know, that they don't need anything. They're not bound by any constraints.
3: Right.
2: Right. Because if you have no morality, you have no constraints. There's nothing constraining you. So they can all agree. They don't have to worry about, oh, you might not be as pro-choice as me, or you might not be as pro-immigration as me. They really don't have to worry about it. They can have the AOCs in their party and support them for president in massive numbers, because they don't care. It's all about coming together over two things, power and money. Nothing else matters. Those are the only two values. And that, by the way, might be the definition of evil itself. I don't really know that you're going to find that.
3: I think it kind of is.
2: The dictionary definition, but it's pretty close. The one thing that does bother me, I will say, is as a conservative, this price tag is making me insane. Speaking back to the SAVE Act, I don't understand what in the world we need $9.5 or $10 billion to do any of this. I just feel like we need a reinstitution of Bush. We need to relook at these numbers, the military budget in contrast with the military industrial complex, which I think is such a problem. Conservatives have got to address that, or I think our midterms are at risk.
3: Well, I think that the midterms are going to be, I think they're going to hinge on whether or not

0: Iran's been dealt with or not. And I think that if it's still an issue of question, especially by Labor Day, I mean, I think it should have been dealt with before July 4th. If it's still in question heading into the fall, I think Republicans are headed for a real problem. However, and I appreciate that side trail there because it plays back into this bigger issue. And that is, why is it that one party leans in such a way? And you said it, a lack of moral moorings. They don't have anything. Like, mm-hmm. what's the moral center of someone like AOC? She makes it sound like it's about fairness, but she doesn't respect people that disagree with her. So she's not, I mean, there's no fairness in her mindset, and there's nothing else that's transcendent or, overarching in terms of a worldview of most progressives. And my son goes, Dad, are there no pro-life Democrats? I said, there used to be. I said, there used to be a whole section of them. I said, my grandparents they voted Democrat, but they were strongly pro-life. He goes, what happened? I said, they just kept sliding further and further, and without a mooring, without something to anchor it to that's eternal and is of goodness. You, that's what happens. And he goes, wow, that's really, and he's going to be a junior this next year, and he's goes to a high school that, you know, he is definitely in the minority in terms of opinions and worldviews. And so he's going to be engaging this. What I love about it is that he's spending part of his summer thinking about it, talking to people about it. And arming himself so that when he does have these conversations for later, he's going to be well prepared.
1: Those are powerful questions too. I'd love to see him get in the middle of a Democrat circle and ask those questions.
0: Yeah. Well, I know that some of his friends don't come from homes that, let's just say, see the same equation that you and I do. Speaking of, the elections, if Save America can get done, and they did attach it to the budgetary process, so they're hoping to do it in reconciliation, and I don't know why they can't. Do you think voices like Carville coming forward are going to make any difference? Do you think that we get this moved before the fall?
1: Oh boy, Kevin, I don't know. I just don't know. It's just, it's such a mess right now. And MAGA is so fractured. So there's not the push from the right that there used to be to get things done. And again, it comes back to this price tag. I think a lot of people are bothered by it. I just, and the fact that Doge is just like a thought of the past now. I just think we have a lot to pull together on our side. I love talking about their side because they're completely morally bankrupt and terrible. But we have so much to pull together on our side. I'm hoping to get our house straight somehow before the midterms.
0: Well, what's interesting is that there's been a couple of polls this week, and while they show a slight generic ballot edge for the Democrats, which you would expect in off-season congressional elections in the first mm-hmm. term of a presidency, on issues, they're still aligning with more or less Republican views of things. And it's going to be interesting to see, because the big, beautiful bill is starting to have impact, but you've got gas prices that are starting to inch up again. And so it's like, yep. For the consumer, you've got kind of this, balancing act. Am I doing better in my job? Am I getting paid more? Are jobs more abundant? Those numbers all look really good. But like I said, I think Iran is the ride or die. And if those animals that we have, they've tried to trick us in every way possible, if we don't deal with them and basically get them out of the way by Labor Day, I think Republicans are in for a sore November. We'll see. Anyway, Dr. Gene, I always appreciate your insights. Thank you.
1: Have a great weekend to you and your audience.
0: Thank you. Kevin McCullough coming right back. Don't go anywhere.
2: Stick around for more.

0: With SRN News, I'm Ron Taylor. The U.S. military says it's fired on a merchant vessel attempting to breach its blockade of Iranian ports while Iran targeted American strongholds around the Persian Gulf. Meanwhile, Saudi Arabia struck the port city of Hodeidah in Yemen. The conflict shows no signs of easing after some 14 nights of strikes. President Trump returned to address a huge room full of journalists at a correspondents' dinner rescheduled from April after a shooting upended the first edition. He said the show must go on. The president entered the ballroom last night to polite applause and was thanked for his support by White House Correspondents Association President Weijia Zhang of CBS News. Massive forest fires raging out of control in southwestern France and central Spain, facing and forcing authorities to evacuate some 200,000 people. Most of those fled one area in France. This is SRN News.
1: Welcome to Bible Q&A with John MacArthur. This is Denny Nugent. Glad you're listening today. You know, from Genesis to Revelation, the Bible makes it clear that all sin leads to death. As Paul says in Romans 6, the wages of sin is death. Yet, in 1 John 5, the writer says that even though all unrighteousness is sin, there is a sin not leading to death. Okay, John, what's the difference here? The difference between the sin not leading to death and the one that does.
2: Context is everything, Denny, when you're studying the Bible. In Romans chapter 6, we're talking about the condition of unbelievers. The wages of their sin is death. And in the case of 1 John 5, we're talking about believers whose sins are forgiven, but nonetheless, they still sin. We all still sin, even though our sins are forgiven. And in 1 John 5, John says that believers, and this is important, believers can actually commit sins that lead them to death. Not spiritual death, not eternal death, but physical death. Paul wrote to the Corinthians, and he said, you're abusing the Lord's table. These are believers. And he said, some of you, because of it, are weak, some are sick, and some have died. The Lord literally took their lives because they had desecrated his table. There are sins that can produce, in the life of a believer, death. As God removes that believer, still that believer goes to heaven. But because of an evil influence in his church, he takes them out. There are other sins that we all commit that don't lead to death.
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0: Welcome back, Kevin McCullough. Glad to have you with us, and grateful to have Michael Woolworth with us, because while we talk about getting Bibles to people, we also want to use the Bible to help determine how we live in a day in which sometimes the culture is hostile towards the Bible. But Michael, when you were with us in the opening, you were talking about the story of a man named Ming, and I want you to have plenty of time to explain what that was.
1: Yeah. And as I do that, may I say thanks to people like Barbara of Brooklyn, who said I'm in at 13 Bibles. Lyle of New York City said, Michael, Kevin, count me in, a $100 tax deductible gift to put Bibles into the empty waiting hands of 20 believers that we know around the world. And Kevin, that's how it gets done today. It's every call with every click. And we want to do that ultimately for just north of 10,000 believers that we know by name at Bible. Yeah, the story of Ming, 12 years of age, living just outside of Beijing, China. As I mentioned, her father, a Confucianist, a commercial fisherman, her mother, a tailor, a bitter atheist, right? Desiring a better life for young Ming, they wanted her to learn English as a second language. They saw this offered at a community center. It turns out that was a local evangelical church partnering with Bible League to use this Bible League program that we've had for about four decades now. And in her case, she would learn English as a second language. So, Kevin, she goes, week after week, this program is offered by caring believers, right, who are able to answer questions about the Bible. The Bible is the source of those reading assignments. And I can tell you, about 8 weeks into that program, young Ming would go home in a very, very enthusiastic way, talking about her new Lord and Savior, right? She had become a believer. And again, both in Mandarin and in English, she would talk about Jesus. I can tell you, her father, a Confucianist, turned on to the hope of the gospel, right? He and Ming are now part of the house church movement. But the mother, a bitter atheist, wants nothing to do with Christianity. You've got this audio clip from my colleague Esther. She talks about it's a crime to evangelize children under the age of 18 in China. But again, Bible League, by the grace of God, has been able to be creative over, again, four decades and provide English as a second language. This is Esther, and she is in communist China.
2: We cannot preach to children under 18. That is their practice and law. But when the parents bring kids to the church, when you can teach them English, send the gift of gospel to them, it is a great joy.
1: Well, let me tell you where the story of Ming and her father goes. So they joined the house church movement there. These are congregations that refuse to register with the government. When you do that, you're monitored. They give you a sanitized Bible that essentially strips Jesus of his deity. And they're, again, part of this house church movement. Their pastor is a man by the name of Katsu. We've talked about him before. But Kevin, at the end of these services, there may be 200 adults in that congregation and two Mandarin language Bibles. I've not been there. I've not seen this with my own eyes, but my colleague, Esther, that was there, she said, Michael, people will stay after the worship service. Again, there may be two Mandarin language Bibles. They will painstakingly be handwriting scriptures from that Bible in the Mandarin language. Again, that's how desperate they are to have something to take into their week to grow in the grace and knowledge of Jesus. And Kevin, I've got a Chinese Bible in my studio here with me. I can tell you that the Christians that we're talking about today would give absolutely anything. They'd give their left arm for what we're talking about today. And again, that's why we're here doing this kingdom business. So for young Ming, her father, Dai Ku, they would love to have a Bible. And again, 200 other families in that house church movement there just outside of Beijing, China, again, would give their left arm for what we're talking about today.
0: So I just want to challenge you, if you're someone who deeply values and loves scripture, imagine the angst you would have if you were suddenly without it, and then multiply that times 200 people in a church that has no access to them, can't go down to the Walgreens and buy one off the bookshelf, can't just order one off of the Sam's Club or Walmart website or Amazon. These things don't exist where they are. But for $1,000, just a single gift of $1,000, all 200 people could have a Bible supplied in their language, in their hands, in their home, in their life. Why is that significant? Well, because as I've mentioned frequently in this discussion, the people at Bible League have tracked a statistic since the very beginning of their work 88 years ago, and not for a decade, either two decades or just a few decades, but for 88 years, they have been able to trace that up to 12 people per Bible have come to faith in Jesus because of each Bible that goes out. So when you're talking about 200 people getting Bibles and eventually reaching 12 individuals apiece for the cause of the gospel, you're talking about massive expansion of the knowledge of Jesus' salvation for them. And I would just encourage you to throw gas on that fire. Keep the flame lit and allow the gospel to do its work. 1-800-YES-WORD, 1-800-YES-WORD, 1-800-YES-WORD, or go to thatkevinshow.com and click the Bible League banner that's at the top of the page. 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
8: In 1862, Abraham Lincoln signed the Morrill Act, helping states create colleges focused on agriculture, mechanics, science, and practical education. The principle was not centralized control, it was opportunity. Lincoln's Morrill Act reminds us that America can support education without surrendering education to Washington. Why did it matter? Because a free nation needs citizens equipped to work, build, steward, and govern themselves. Scripture gives work a sacred weight. In Genesis, God placed man in the garden to work it and to keep it. Proverbs honors the one who works his land. Paul warns against idleness and calls believers to earn their bread. Why does that still matter today? Because education should form capable people under God, not dependent subjects under bureaucracy.
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1: Welcome back. It's That Kevin Show. It's the Friday edition. I saw this, and I talked about it already in my earlier monologue, but I'm holding strong to this. I think that President Trump is playing four-dimensional space chess, whatever they were playing in Star Wars when Chewie and C-3PO are sitting there in the first episode. That's what Trump's playing while everybody else is playing Chinese checkers. Because this statement that he made about the Saudis being allowed to have nuclear energy, non-weaponized, not enriched to weapons grade, but nuclear energy for the Saudi Arabian people, I think sends a message across the bow that very few things could. And when you couple that with his build up towards a massive, what he's calling what could be a massive attack, and 13 nights of taking out a different power plant and bridge every night. I don't know. I think the regime is probably trying to get the message that their days are numbered. Let's see what my next guest has to say. Bethany Mandel is someone who watches all of this much more carefully than even I do. And so I'm always learning things from her when I have you on. In fact, Bethany, that's what Hugh Hewitt told me to do many years ago. He said, Kev, no matter who your guest is, there's always stuff you can learn from them. So, and he says this about life. He goes, even if you're taking a cab or an Uber somewhere, talk to your driver. You'll learn things from them. Like, interview everybody all the time. Well, that's certainly the case when you're on with me on Friday. So thanks for being here. But is this message to the Saudis that he didn't even really have to put on Truth Social? I mean, the Saudis want to join the Abraham Accords. They were nearly there before October 7th, and they like Trump, and they like, they stood with Israel in the aftermath of October 7th. And I'm kind of thinking this is a no-brainer for the Saudis. Why is he saying this so boldly on Truth Social? I think it wasn't for the Saudis' benefit. What do you think?
2: I mean, I think that the Saudis need a push to get into the Abraham Accords, or they would have already kind of been there. After October 7th, there was some, you know, Arab, I mean, it wasn't just October 7th, it was everything that happened in Gaza. There was some Arab world reticence about tangoing with the Israelis, and so I think that the Saudis need a little bit of a push. He said in his Truth Social piece, this only pertains to the non-military use that Iran and the UAE have. So he's like directly sort of addressing the Iranians in his announcements, and he ties it very clearly. So I think that you're right. I think that this is a message, not just to the Iranian regime, but also to the Iranian people, that like, this could be your future if steps are taken to make this situation better. What's happening in Iran is such a perfect encapsulation of why the Second Amendment is so important here. Because the Iranians can't, like, what are they going to do? And I think I said it to you or maybe someone else. But we really need some gun runners. Like, we need like Operation Fast and Furious into Iran right now. We need to get those people the ability to.
1: Is it your, so in saying that, it sounds like your assumption then would be that if the people of Iran had the muscle, they would have already overthrown the regime.
2: Yeah, I do think so. I mean, they're outgunned.
1: What makes you think that?
2: The level of hatred for this regime within the country is so high, but it's a suicide mission if you stand up to them. They're, right. I mean, if you look at the humanitarian reports coming out of the area, they're still hanging people. They're still killing people. It's horrifying. And right now, unfortunately, it's suicidal if you're standing up to the regime. But if they had the ability to not make it a suicide mission, I think that we'd be seeing something very different in the streets of Iran
1: so,
2: right now.
1: Here in New York, and I hate to say it, but, you know, when a guy is walking around stabbing people, yelling Allahu Akbar,
2: yep.
1: I am no longer amazed, but I am very, very angry about the fact that newspaper reporters covering it go, I wonder what his motives were. Gee, I don't. I kind of think he was stating them nice and clearly. There's a hatred of the people that he's killing. And the other thing about Iran is, you know, if you'll remember, what was his name? Mahmoud Ahmadinejad. He was a huge Holocaust denier, and he was one of the puppet presidents that they propped up. But, there's always been kind of this friendly footsie playing between the World War II Nazi beliefs and the modern day Iranians and what they do there. So the question is, what are some practical ways things that could be done? I mean, Trump is going to smash everything that the IRGC owns and kill as many of them as he possibly can. I think Mossad should just start carrying out mass assassinations of every IRGC agent that they have the address for. But assuming that that doesn't take place, what else could be done?
2: I mean, I think we need to gun run. I wasn't even kidding. What we did with the Mexican cartels, where we're sending guns in and we couldn't track them inexplicably. We don't have to even track them. Just give them to the good guys.
1: Yeah.
2: And it's not like Mossad doesn't have that intel already. So I think that is what the Israelis and the Americans need to be doing, is getting very small numbers of boots on the ground. And it can just be the Israelis, because Lord knows, I'm sure they already have them there, and just get the guns in there and let the Iranians take the charge.
1: I think you're probably right. I think I may have asked you this, but how many Mossad agents do you think are in Iran currently?
2: Thousands. I've read thousands
1: reporting back intelligence and saying, here's the coordinates for this depot and that sort of thing. Cause we're having amazing accuracy with our flights at night. Like, we're hitting stuff that actually really does matter. So it's like someone's getting the good information to the right people.
2: Yep. That's right.
1: All right. Yeah. Well, Bethany, always great to check in with you. Now I'm excited, friends, because next week, I'm going to be away from the microphone for all of 5 days. Woohoo. Living on the edge. And last year I took the family to Italy. Not doing anything like that this year. Can't afford it. Did it last year. But we are going to be away for a little while. And next Friday, Bethany is going to sit in for me in the guest host chair. Do you have any idea who you're going to have on the show? Have you talked to anybody about who's going to be your guest? What we have to look forward to?
2: There's going to be a lot of ladies.
1: That's fine. I have more ladies on my show than anybody in talk radio. Who's invited so far?
2: I am not telling you that.
1: Come on, you got to tell us a little. Just give us a nibble of something.
2: No, I'm not yet. Okay. I have to wait until everyone's confirmed, and then.
1: All right. Well,
2: It should be.
1: And please tag me, because even on vacation, I want to know and I want to listen.
2: All right.
1: Bethany Mandel, always appreciate you. Thank you.
2: Thank you.
1: Kevin McCullough coming right back. It's Friday. Don't go anywhere.
0: Stick around for more of That Kevin next.
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7: Partly cloudy conditions. Stick it around for the wee hours of the morning. Our low dropping to the upper 50s. Sliding up to the upper 70s on Saturday. Much better with these temperatures here. We'll see dry weather, and we're back into the upper 50s Saturday night. Some clouds around early Sunday, then plenty of sunshine building in at our Sunday high close to 80. I'm meteorologist Jennifer Naramore on KPDQ.
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0: Serving it up with a no-drink minimum. 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
8: Thank you very much for supporting Biblique. Can you give to this ministry? You are touching life. I've seen people being changed by reading the scripture. There are those who have been looking for the scripture for a number of years. Buying a Bible, giving a Bible to somebody is the greatest gift you can give somebody in life.
1: That's well said, and it's done by a Bible League worker that's in the field. But he is expressing true gratitude for doing what these people ask more than anything else. They don't ask for governments to change or for situations to be manipulated or impacted in that way. If God wishes to do that, they'll be grateful. But what they ask for is the Bible to give them the strength to do that. Michael Woolworth, lots of people are participating, and we want to say thank you to some today.
9: Well, and the man Abel is an evangelist. He walks through a village, Kevin. People will pull on his shirt sleeve and say, Abel, is my Bible coming today? I mean, Kevin, that's how desperate they
1: no
9: are.
1: No pressure,
9: really.
1: Abel.
9: Yeah. So again, I'm so grateful for listeners like Barbara of Brooklyn, who said, I'm in at 13 Bibles. Ruth of the Bronx said, Michael, Kevin, count me in, making a $500 investment to put Bibles into the empty waiting hands of 100 believers that we know by name at Bible League. And really, Kevin, we really want that to be of comfort to the listener today. You know, we don't just go into a village, drop a box of Bibles, pray that there's takers, right? These are people that we know by name at Bible League. They've come to saving faith. They've come through a weekly Bible study. Somebody invited them in their village, sometimes deep in the bush of Africa. Maybe it's a big city like Beijing, China, right? But then they go through that study with maybe 15 to 20 others over an 8-to-week, about an 8-to-week period. And at the end of that, as they say, we want to follow Jesus. We're there to provide a Bible in their own language at a level they can understand. That's important to know because, you know, we have had people rush down to the station when we've done these campaigns, Kevin, and they're excited. Why? They heard us talk about the incredible need and they're moved to action. But, you know, they went in the basement and pulled out a box of old pew Bibles, right? Rushed down to the station. The problem is if you're a Mandarin speaker or you speak Quechua in the Andes Mountains or on the continent of Africa, maybe the Oromo language in Ethiopia, right? An English Bible does you no good. That's the heavy lifting that God has charged Bible League with. We'll provide the Bible in the language of the receiver. We're simply asking you today to step into the stories of these waiting believers and send them exactly what they're praying for, and that is the Bible. Let me just mention a couple of those as we round out segment here. Kareem is in his 30s, was beaten by Sunni Muslims when he became a believer in the Middle East. He simply wants to raise his children to know and love the Lord. He's praying for a Bible in the Arabic language. Andrea's 25. She lives in Venezuela, near the capital of Caracas. When a friend of the family introduced her to the hope of the gospel, her entire family, part of a religious cult, said, we want nothing to do with you now that you follow Jesus. But Andrea, Kevin, has been trained by Bible League. She's gone on to lead 20 to Christ. She's praying for Spanish language Bible. So again, you mentioned that miracle multiplier, right? You put a Bible in the hands of a hungry believer. What do they do? Very quickly introduce others to the hope of the gospel. So again, be a part of this. We want to do this for just north of 10,000 waiting believers. And Kevin, it happens with every call and with every click today.
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13: 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What happens in the political realm will be a reflection of the hearts of the church. I promise you. But if we're afraid to talk about it, if we're afraid to engage culture, we forfeit our place. We're not just a polite Bible study society. And I like to study my Bible.
12: 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We're so glad you're here to listen. Today's message from Pastor Alan is called Dangerous Faith. God bless America again.
13: I got to know a man in the church some time ago. His name was Brad Arnold. He was the lead singer in a rock band. It wasn't a group whose music I had spent a lot of time listening to, so I met Brad and then got to know his music. He wrote a song at 15 in a math class in a small town in Mississippi that went on to sell multiple millions of copies. And it meant that early in his life, he just rode a rocket. I mean, his life changed dramatically in a short period of time, and it was sustained over a long period of time, and in some respects, I suppose, not surprisingly, he got separated a bit from the notion of his life, and he found himself on tour in Japan. He told this story. You can listen to the podcast. And he said he was at the end of himself. He said he didn't really want to face another day. And he didn't know what to do, so he said he started to try to call some friends at home, and because of the time difference, nobody was answering their phone. He said the only person that answered their phone was Charlie Daniels. And Charlie said, Brad, you need to get off the road and come home. Get your life straight, get back with your faith, get clean. Get your marriage back in place. He said, do you love your wife? And Brad said to me, he said, Mr. Charlie, you know I love my wife. And Charlie said, then why are you trying to kill her husband? And Brad took the counsel and he came home. And he got clean and he got his life straight. And by the time I got to know him, he was transformed. And so I got curious, so I'd go out and listen to some of his concerts. I heard him stand in front of enormous crowds of people that had come for a rock concert, like in Madison Square Garden. I mean, not like in Bucksnort. And he'd stop out midway through the concert, and he'd say, I need to talk about something personal for a minute. And you could feel the crowd be unsettled. And I thought, oh, this may not go well. And then he wouldn't take long. He'd take just a few minutes, and he would give them just a vignette into what God had done in his life and talk about Jesus. And time after time, I would listen to those crowds settle and become so quiet and so attentive. And they didn't come for that. They came for something completely different. And I tell you that, Brad had a horrible disease, and he went to heaven some months ago, and I was invited to be a part of a memorial service And I went to do that, and I had prepared what I thought was appropriate. But while I was in a little bitty church in a little bitty town in Mississippi, and it was just for family and the band, and I met the crew. And I sat there that afternoon and amended what I had prepared. And I wrote in the margin of my notes, he was a dangerous Christian. He was quiet. He was gentle. And I really felt like the Lord opened something in my heart. I didn't feel like I was being reprimanded. Sometimes the Lord does that too, you know? Does he ever do that to you? He does to me. I didn't feel like I was being reprimanded. It didn't feel like a corrective. It felt like the Lord was opening something in my heart because I had this awareness that Brad wasn't a passive Christian. He wasn't content to, you know, in private, if you would ask him to share his testimony with you. He would stand in the midst of groups of people that hadn't asked. And so I've been thinking about that for months and months. And this little study is really the fruit of that. So I share it with you in those terms. In my life, I didn't understand it to be a rebuke. I understood it to be an awareness of a new season and a different response. And I would offer it to you in that same way. And if the Lord enables it to resonate in your heart, very good. And if not, put it on the shelf. You know, there's times when God makes a message real to you. Do you ever find that? It's a holiday. I'll quit on time. Don't panic. I'll get to my outline. You know, somebody will give me a book. I get a lot of books. And I'll pick one up and I'll try to read it. And it's just like, ah. And I'll get it back off the shelf 2 years later. And it's like illuminated from God to me. And so I don't imagine that every time you hear a talk that you go, oh, that one was just for me. But I trust God will make it real in the right time. So dangerous Christianity is the theme. God bless America again is the objective in this session. And one of the things I've become so aware of is this notion of times and seasons that are directed by God. I've spent a good while now in Christendom and in the church and amongst the people of God, and I'm grateful for that. But there's some observations that come with that that I couldn't have made earlier. And we have a great desire to maintain continuity, it seems to me, in our faith. We describe our faith in that way. This is how my parents believed and my grandparents believed. And this is the kind of worship we enjoy. And this is the kind of setting for church. And we tend to think of it in the terms of the way that God ministered to us is the way for God to minister to anyone, anywhere. And we get kind of locked in sometimes. I don't think it's evil. I think it's human nature. But I think it can be very limiting. And we lose sight of the fact that there are times and seasons when God moves. And God changes times and God changes seasons. And if we are not willing to understand that and to make that journey and to allow God to change us, we will forfeit the opportunity to be a part of what God is doing. I'm not suggesting you'll forfeit your place in the kingdom. I'm not trying to call that into question. But I would submit to you that it's very clear from Scripture, from Genesis all the way to the maps, that God moves in different ways. And I brought you some samples. 1 Chronicles 12, and we could do this for an extended period of time. This is really just intended to be a sample. 1 Chronicles 12, they're describing the people that came to David to help secure the kingship of David as he is establishing himself as the leader of the tribes of Israel. And it said the men of Issachar understood the times and knew what Israel should do. 200 chiefs with all their relatives. If you're going to make the observation that there was one group of people that happened to understand the times in which they lived, that's only relevant if you put it against the backdrop that it meant the overwhelming majority of the people didn't. They were just living. And I think it's possible to be a Christ follower, to be someone who's born again and has checked most of those boxes that we would talk about, but really be oblivious to the times and the seasons we're living in. In fact, I think we've been given a diminished calendar. We've kind of been taught that really the only markers we're looking for are the things that have to do with the return of Jesus. You know, are we close to the rapture? Is it going to be like this week? And we want to get our chart just right. And it's almost as if those are the only significant events that we have any interest in. And Jesus said nobody is really going to know the specifics about that. But we can know what the Spirit of God wants us to know about what he's doing in the earth in this season. And so I would invite you to a more nuanced calendar than just an eschatological perspective. I've told you many times, and I still believe it, I went out of here on the first load up. I'm not arguing to tribulate. On the other hand, I want all the tools, all the equipment, all the awareness that God has provided me so that I can flourish in whatever season's coming to the earth. So perhaps you could begin to say to the Spirit of God, give me an awareness of what you're doing in the earth. So I think we tend to fall prey to a notion that we just want what we want. We want our calendar and our schedule and our vacations and this season of our life to work out the way we want. If we've got little kids, we know what we want to happen there. If our kids are all gone, we know what we want to happen there. And we kind of get our calendars, and we don't really want God intruding on that. And so we get our eschatology over here. If it's not the trumpet blast and the airlift, I'm not really interested in it. And God's going to do a great deal in the earth before that trumpet sounds. And if he would allow me, I'd like to be involved. And I believe you would too. So I think it's an appropriate prayer to begin to pray. God, help us to understand the times. And I don't just mean your end time schedule. You know, we have a disproportionate fascination with that. If you're a Christ follower and you're walking in obedience to the truth that you know, you're not going to get left behind. Amen. He's coming for you. That word means a snatching away. It doesn't mean you got to jump to meet him. He's coming for you. But between here and there, it does require your intent and your willingness to participate in what God is doing. In 1 Samuel 3, Samuel has been taken to stay with the priest, a great sacrifice by his family, his mother especially. And Samuel's beginning to learn to recognize the voice of the Lord. And it says this, the boy Samuel ministered before the Lord under Eli. Eli is the high priest. And in those days, the word of the Lord was rare. Again, you wouldn't make that observation if there wasn't something of an ebb and a flow in the way that God engaged with people in the earth. If there are seasons when the voice of the Lord is rare, there will be seasons when the voice of the Lord is far more frequent. Then you and I have to understand the difference.
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12: 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Now, let's get back to Pastor Allen with his message called Dangerous Faith, God Bless America Again.
13: But I don't think you should imagine it. It's in terms of Eli hundreds and hundreds of years ago. And today, I think there are seasons when God moves in different ways. In the course of our own lives, God moves in different ways. Look at 2 Kings 10 and verse 32. In those days, the Lord began to reduce the size of Israel. And it puts it in something of a historical context. But God began to reduce the size of Israel. God did. His covenant people. Sometimes are even more startling than that. In Jeremiah 29, this is what the Lord Almighty, the God of Israel, says through the prophet Jeremiah to all those I carried into exile from Jerusalem to Babylon. God said, I took you to Babylon. Well, I thought you planted them in the land of Israel, a land that flows with milk and honey. He did until he didn't. See, you and I, we want to get so rooted. This is how God moves. Let me tell you how God moves. I'll tell you how he moves. He's moved in my life. I know how he moves. And I'll tell you how he moves. And he didn't move in your life like he moved in my life. I don't think that was God moving. Let me tell you which translation to read. It's the translation God uses to minister to me. What kind of funky translation are you reading?
14: paraphrase, it's not a sick of frizzard, and we get so bolted down. Look, there's some things about our faith that are not open for review. The sovereignty of God, the nature of sin, the redemptive purposes of Jesus, those never change. They're timeless, they're eternal, they reach across, they reach into eternity, they're beyond time. But there are other aspects of our lives that we have relegated to those places that we think are immutable, and because of that, we have forfeited participating with God. God said through Jeremiah, I took you to Babylon. Just as certainly as I planted you in the land of Israel, I took you to Babylon. Well, I gave you another passage because God's not stuck. He said, it's in Ezekiel. He said, I will take you out of the nations. I will gather you from all the countries and bring you back into your own land. I sent you out and I'll bring you back. Well, that's hard on us because we're like, well, what's he just like a yo-yo? I mean, what's the deal? But our hearts and our attitudes and our choices have an impact on the unfolding purposes of God. Do you believe that? See, I believe the choices of the people of God have more to do with the future of our nation than anything political. I believe the courage of the church and the humility of the church and our willingness to adhere to the principles of Scripture and to live them out in an honorable way and with integrity have far more to do with the possibility of our nation celebrating a birthday 50 years from now than anything that will happen in the political realm. What happens in the political realm will be a reflection of the hearts of the church. I promise you. But if we're afraid to talk about it, if we're afraid to engage culture, we forfeit our place. We're not just a polite Bible study society. And I like to study my Bible. But there are times and seasons, and I believe a part of what God is asking us to do is to be aware of what he's doing in the earth in this season. And I'm confident I don't have the full understanding of that. But I just need enough understanding for right now. So this whole notion of a dangerous faith, and I've given you some definitions. I didn't put them all back in your outlines. I just looked it up in the dictionary. It's an adjective. It means involving possible injury, pain, harm, or loss. Oh, I don't want to do that. It's the opposite of dangerous that captured my attention. The antonym, the opposite, they're things like this, to be safe, harmless, non-threatening. That sounds more like the presentation of Christianity I'm familiar with. We don't want to be threatening. Don't be safe. We don't want anybody to feel uncomfortable. In the previous session, we read what John the Baptist had to say to the people coming to be baptized. Remember? He said, who warned you to flee from the wrath of God? You bunch of snakes? And the tax collectors said, what should we do? And he said, stop stealing. And the soldiers said, what should we do? And he said, stop extorting and intimidating the people. I have done baptism classes, I suppose, for thousands of people. I read that. I was convicted. I don't think I've ever stood up in front of a group of people and said, y'all got to stop stealing and cheating and lying. My tone has been very different. I want to celebrate the decision you've made to get in the pool. I don't know that tone was wrong. But I think we have made an extraordinary effort to be as harmless and non-threatening as we know how to be. I don't think we need to make any effort to be annoying and belligerent. But the gospel is unsettling. It's disruptive. It's disrupted our lives. It disrupted our momentum towards ungodliness and sin and put our feet on a new path. And that's often uncomfortable. It brings a realignment of relationships and friends and circles of influence. And if you're hiding in the midst of ungodly people and they don't understand you to be somewhat threatening because of the truth that you hold, perhaps your volume should be turned up just a touch. Not in anger or condemnation. See, dangerous faith is a faith in Jesus of Nazareth as Lord Christ and King. Not dangerous to persons, dangerous to the principalities and powers and the spiritual forces of wickedness in the heavenly places. In Mark chapter 1, it's reported, it's not in your notes, but it is in the Bible. Jesus went to the synagogue in Capernaum. It was a little community where he'd set up his public ministry. And on a Sabbath in the synagogue in that community, there was a man there who was demonized. And when Jesus came into the synagogue, the demon in the man cried out, I know who you are. Have you come here to torment us? Dangerous faith. Not dangerous to the people in the synagogue. Threatening to the spiritual forces of wickedness that were present. I believe the church should present a real and present danger to principalities and powers and spiritual forces of wickedness in the heavenly places. Dangerous faith is a living faith. Dangerous faith is a faith on display. Dangerous faith brings vulnerability. Because spiritual conflict oftentimes is expressed in the physical world. The reason Paul had to say to the church in Ephesus that you don't wrestle with flesh and blood is when he was in Ephesus, there were all sorts of encounters with flesh and blood. There was a demonized man that overcame seven sons of the Jewish high priest and left them naked and bloody as they ran through.

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2: Entry point into the kingdom. And as necessary as that is, I don't want to diminish that at all. I don't want that picture of you at that entry point to define your spiritual vitality today. That's as misguided as my 16-year-old self in the physical. Dangerous faith. If God is to bless America again, it will be because the 21st century has a courage and a boldness and a vitality that will bring the blessings of God. I'll spare you the details, but I can assure you that the points in the Declaration of Independence that stated the grievances that the colonists had with England had first been discussed from the pulpits primarily of New England. You can line them up message for message with the points that were enumerated in the Declaration of Independence. And if we're to live with an extension of freedom and liberty in this nation, and our children and our grandchildren are to know that, it will be because the Church of Jesus Christ has the courage to bring the truth of God to bear upon the culture that's unfolding around us. Amen. I don't believe it's just something from antiquity. I don't believe it's just something about renewals or revivals or groups of people being baptized. I think it's about a change of behavior that changes social interactions. I believe it's a reorientation towards the Lord. And I think it starts in the hearts of the people of God. We have more. We have more abundance, more freedom, more liberty, and we're not more happy. We have a spiritual problem. And I believe the church has been co-opted. And if we'll come back to ourselves, perhaps God will bless America again. Wouldn't that be wonderful to be a part of that?
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6: I'm Ruth Kramer with Mission Network News. The Taliban says they won't back down on enforcing Sharia law despite international outcry. The vice and virtue minister defended the arrest of women accused of not dressing appropriately. Greg Yoder with Keys for Kids Ministry says,
7: many of the people who are Muslim within the nation, moderate or not, hate the Taliban. They don't like that form of Islam.
6: Since retaking control of Afghanistan in 2021, the Taliban has required women to wear full body veils and have male chaperones. Keys for Kids distribute solar-powered MP3 players called Storytellers that have an audio Bible, and these have helped to plant many churches. Yet the risk is high for converts and gospel workers. One evangelist was stabbed for sharing Storytellers at a mosque, but is going back anyway to share the gospel. Find your place in the story at missionnews.org because
7: God is at work and hearts are open in Afghanistan.
6: And finally, India's Foreign Contribution Regulation Act is leaving many people without support. Ruth Wick with Heart Bible, a service of one-way ministry, says many Christian

0: Organizations have had to stop serving and face growing scrutiny.
1: But now the government is claiming that these organizations are just giving aid, money, chocolates, just converting them from Hinduism to Christianity.
0: And many who rely on aid are from lower castes. They're barred from temples and even public water sources.
1: So that's when the Christian organizations came, and that's where they really make Indians understand, like, we are there for you. You can come.
0: What's more, many of these communities have become unintended victims of new restrictions. Pray for wisdom and means for Indian churches as they continue serving those in need. 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I'm Ruth Kramer.
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3: Jesus says there's absolutely nothing wrong with wanting to be successful in life. 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But what Jesus said is, if you really want to be great and important and significant, you need to follow a different path to success than that which the world offers. For example, the world says, look out for number one. Jesus says, look out for others. The world says, destroy your opposition. Jesus says, love your opposition. The world says, if you want to be great, rule other people. Jesus said, if you want to be great, serve other people. 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Jesus says, humble yourself.
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0: I'm Ruth Kramer with Mission Network News. Renewed strikes between the United States and Iran this month have increasingly complex domino effects. For one, the Iran-backed Houthis in Yemen now threaten to blockade Saudi Arabia in the Red Sea shipping route. Lana Silk with Transformer Iran says, we need to take time to understand the subtleties of the conflict. Although the war is unpopular with some in the U.S., she believes it would be bad if the U.S. backs down now against the Iranian regime.
4: All we would be doing would be giving them the opportunity to strengthen themselves, lash out at their own people, and then later on lash out at the West. So we do welcome intervention, but God give them wisdom in how they do it. This is not an easy path for anyone.
0: Pray for wisdom for Western leaders. Pray, too, for the spiritual and physical well-being of the Iranian people in this time of suffering. And finally,
5: Indonesia is not defined only by persecution.
0: This is the message one of FMI's partners in the region wants people to hear, says Patrick Anthony.
5: There are many faithful churches, vibrant ministries, and believers who continue to proclaim the gospel with hope.
0: Believers serve in both hostile and peaceful communities across the country. Anthony says FMI partners look for creative ways to share the gospel. One of those is Wayang Kulit.
5: There's a history of using puppet shows to tell long-standing cultural stories that many Indonesians are familiar with.
0: The shadow puppet show helps people grasp the gospel in their own language. Bold witness sometimes brings persecution. And when it does, Indonesian believers rely on God's wisdom. Pray for creative outreach, faithful believers, and resources to equip church leaders. 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I'm Ruth Kramer.
6: This is Bible Q&A with John MacArthur, pastor, Bible teacher, and author of the MacArthur New Testament Commentary Series. This is Denny Nugent here with a question from Matthew 24:36. It's on the deity of Christ. There, Jesus' disciples asked him about his second coming, and he said, "But of that day and hour, no one knows, not even the angels of heaven nor the Son, but the Father alone." Now, John, if Jesus is admitting he doesn't know something the Father does, how can he be equal to God?
7: Well, we know he's equal with God because he made that claim. If you've seen me, you've seen the Father. He says, I and the Father are one. He repeatedly made that. The Jews got it. They called him a blasphemer because he made himself equal with God. There was no mystery about that. He not only claimed it, he proved it because he did all the things that only God can do. So we know he is equal with God, eternally equal with God. So then how is it that he doesn't know something? Well, he was God, and yet he didn't exercise the full power of God. He was God, and yet he didn't experience the full presence of God in the sense of omnipresence. He was confined to a body living in a land called Israel. And in his incarnation, He set limits on himself as to his knowledge. He limited his power, he limited his presence, and he limited his knowledge. That was part of the incarnation and the self-emptying. He gave himself up to know only what the Father wanted him to know, and only by means of the power of the Holy Spirit. That is his condescension and his humiliation. And that only for the time of his incarnation. After that, he returned to the fullness of God, in fellowship with God as he desires in John 17.
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3: 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I mean, Jesus Christ is the one who flung this whole world into existence by a single word. If anyone had the right to be served, it was Jesus Christ. But Jesus said, "The reason I came to earth was not to have people serve me, but so that I could serve others to meet their needs." 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
9: 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You are? Hallelujah. And you think that justifies you to do any kind of service? And they say yes. And I say you're wrong. You have to be cleansed to be used. Listen to this. "It's not by works of righteousness which we've done, but according to his mercy. He saved us by the washing of regeneration and renewing of the Holy Ghost." The Holy Spirit renews as we go along. And we are told if we confess our sins, he's faithful and just to forgive our sins and cleanse us from all unrighteousness. 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
13: 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Aboard a spaceship, crewmates try to figure out which one of them is secretly killing the others. That makes this a murder mystery, and the violence gets surprisingly intense, far too much for younger viewers.
14: Our fellow mates of crew have perished. They would have preferred to be alive.
15: Why are you talking so weird?
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13: 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I'm Jonathan McKee with Plugged In by Focus on the Family.
15: This is Max Lucado. No moment, event, or detail falls outside of God's supervision. God is the one who causes His sun to rise on the evil and the good and sends rain on the righteous and the unrighteous. He isn't making up this plan as He goes along. Daniel 5:21 says, "The Most High God rules the kingdom of men and sets over it whom He will." So, if God is in charge, why does He permit challenges to come our way? Wouldn't an almighty God prevent them? Not if they serve His higher purpose. The ultimate example is the death of Christ on the cross. Everyone thought the life of Jesus was over. Jesus was dead and buried, but God raised Him from the dead. God took the crucifixion of Friday and turned it into the celebration of Sunday. Can He not do a similar reversal for you? This is Max Lucado.
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17: A sickening lawsuit from Canada is exposing the horrific commodification of children in the womb. A surrogate mother is being sued by a homosexual couple after refusing to abort the baby she was carrying when the men requested an abortion following the discovery of a cleft lip and other possible minor birth defects. The child was later born, thank God, and according to reports was otherwise healthy. The two men are now suing, seeking $600,000 in damages. Children in the womb are not products to be bought, sold, or destroyed. We must understand, however, that these stories are the inevitable downstream result of abortion. If we devalue the life in the womb, this will inevitably follow.
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20: 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For decades, Christianity has been declining in Europe. A few years ago, some researchers asked if morality was declining with the church, and their answer was, no, not really. But how did they find morality? You see, abortion and homosexuality were just labeled as traditionally offensive, while lying and stealing were labeled as immoral. The researchers found many Europeans accept abortion and homosexuality, but still think lying and stealing are wrong. So yes, morality has declined as more people have rejected God's word as the basis for right and wrong. It just depends on if you're using God's definitions.
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21: One of the prime objectives during the pre-adolescent years is to teach the child that actions lead to consequences. And yet this connection is often interrupted. A 15-year-old takes the keys to the family car, and the parents pay the fine for his driving without a license. All through childhood, such loving parents, in their misguided effort to shield a child from pain, have stood between his actions and the natural consequences that flow from them. Now, how does one break this scenario? By linking actions to consequences. The taste of bitter fruit that irresponsibility brings can teach a young child valuable lessons that may be useful to him later on.
22: For more information on this topic, go to drdobsonminute.org.
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1: 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And I discovered, no, trust should be very conditional, you know, based on the choices of the other person. And sometimes distrust is the wisest choice to make. You know, look, we all make mistakes, and that's what grace is for. And, you know, I make mistakes, you make mistakes. But there's a big difference between a mistake where someone breaks your trust and it was a mistake that they broke it and they repent for it and, you know, they say they're sorry and then they commit to not doing that again. And they also want to walk through the repair process. There's a big difference between that I just described, a mistake, and a repeated pattern of behavior.
4: Hear more from Lisa Turkhurst today at FamilyMinute.org.
5: This is John MacArthur welcoming you to Portraits of Grace. Over 40 years ago, Jeffrey Bull endured solitary confinement, brainwashing, intimidation, and starvation for more than 3 years at the hands of the communist Chinese. Yet through it all, he asked God to help him remember scriptures, to realize his peace and triumph over doubt, fear, loneliness, and fatigue. The final two lines of a poem he wrote summarize his complete trust in God. He wrote, "And thy kingdom, gracious God, shall never pass away." He obviously took to heart these encouraging words from Peter, who said, "Let those also who suffer according to the will of God entrust their souls to a faithful Creator in doing what is right." And the term entrust is a banker's term. It means to deposit for safekeeping. 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That's what Jeffrey Bull did, and as a portrait of grace, that's what you can do.
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0: Halfway through your midnight hour, and it's time to join Pastor Scott Gilchrist. 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
1: He's the Alpha and the Omega. He's the Creator. He's the Sustainer. He's the one who came down here and rescued us. What an amazing Savior we have. We love to celebrate Him. Christ is everything. And Colossians repeats this over and over. Look at verse 19 with me. He says, it was the Father's good pleasure for all the fullness to dwell in Him. Chapter 2, verse 9, in Him, all the fullness of deity dwells in bodily form. Chapter 3, verse 11, Christ is all and in all. Chapter 3, Christ is our life. Christ is our hope. Christ in you, the hope of glory. We've been repeating that phrase as kind of a theme of this letter. And really, it's the theme of the church.
2: Welcome to Abide in the Word with Pastor Scott Gilchrist. Today, we continue our study through the book of Colossians as Scott begins the message titled, Christ, the Alpha and Omega. So let's get our Bible ready and join Scott for today's message.
1: He's the Creator. He's the Sustainer. When life seems to be coming apart, He can hold you together. In fact, He holds all of creation together, it says in verse 17. And so as I was thinking about the next two verses, our text today, the bold print, He is also head of the body. And He goes on with this. He Himself is to have first place in everything. It was the Father's good pleasure for all the fullness to dwell in Him. And it came to my mind what Jesus said, I am. And I started to think of the great claims He made. I am the head of the body. I am. We could say I am for every one of these. He is, if you will. But He said, I am the resurrection and the life. Because Jesus didn't say these things in a vacuum. Jesus said, I am the resurrection and the life in a graveyard. And then He called Lazarus out. And so these great claims around this phrase, I am, I began to think of the one that He opens and closes the final book of the Bible with. I am the Alpha and the Omega, the A to the Z, we would say. The first letter of the Greek alphabet, the Alpha, and the last letter. I'm the Alpha and the Omega, who was and who is to come, the Almighty. That's how the book of Revelation opens. And then the book closes, and by the way, the Bible closes. It's like bookends to the final book of the Bible. He said again, I'm coming quickly. I am coming quickly. I am the Alpha and the Omega, the first and the last, the beginning and the end. And in between those two bookends, He said in chapter 21 of Revelation, He said it a third time. He said, it is done. I am the Alpha and the Omega, the beginning and the end. And listen to this. I will give to the one who thirsts from the water of life. Without cost. Jesus Christ is everything. He's the Alpha and the Omega. He's the Creator. He's the Sustainer. He's the one who came down here and rescued us. And He says, I will give to anyone who's thirsty from the springs of the water of life without cost. What an amazing Savior we have. And no wonder 20 centuries later, we still sing like, behold him, Jesus, Son of God, Messiah. We love to celebrate him. Christ is everything. And Colossians repeats this over and over. Look at verse 19 with me. He says, it was the Father's good pleasure for all the fullness to dwell in him. Chapter 2, verse 9, in him, all the fullness of deity dwells in bodily form. Chapter 3, verse 11, Christ is all and in all. Chapter 3, Christ is our life. Christ is our hope. Christ in you, the hope of glory. We've been repeating that phrase as kind of a theme of this letter. And really, it's the theme of the church. Andrew well described it, the universal church. But it's the theme of this church. It's the theme I want to proclaim today. He is. Now, let's glance at it just very briefly, because he says he is the head of all of creation. I mean, he is the preeminent one. He is everything. And we saw that last time we were in Colossians together, verse 15, 16, and 17. He is God. He's the creator. He created everything. And he sustains it. He holds the whole universe together. And now verse 18 and 19, I just want to draw your attention to four great assertions, because he's not only preeminent in creation, he's preeminent in the church. And again, not a building with a steeple, not a denomination, not an organization. The Bible uses several analogies to help us see what he...
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4: The last guy in the world who thought he was sincere, Saul, but he was so wrong. You'd think, oh, wait a minute, he's never going to accept Christ. He's the last guy in the world to become a Christian. But guess what? When God chooses someone like he does Saul of Tarsus, it's going to happen. This is why you don't want to give up on people.
2: Pastor Brett Metter, affirming the love of God is never ending.
4: Like, in your mind, who's the last person in the world of people you know that it will ever become a Christian? Because can I just say, don't sell the Lord short.
2: Acts chapter 9 records one of the most dramatic conversions in all of Scripture. Saul, a fierce persecutor of Christians while on the road to Damascus, encountered the risen Jesus. As we observe the Lord confronting Saul's rebellion while extending his grace, Pastor Brett Metter says we're reminded how no one is beyond the reach of God's mercy in our study of today's Word.
4: Have you ever noticed how people can be so sincere, but they can also be sincerely wrong? In fact, sincerity and passion, just because somebody's really passionate about something doesn't mean that it's correct. There's a lot of people that have been sincere, but sincerely wrong. We have maybe the champion of that in Acts chapter 9. Someone who's sincere, passionate, but sincerity plus passion does not equal correctness. And man, we gotta see this story for what it is, and maybe a couple things we can sort of introspectively wonder, Lord, am I overly passionate about something that actually is just not even correct? This guy, his name, Saul of Tarsus. His new name's gonna be Paul. His BC days name, before he was a Christian, was Saul of Tarsus. And that's kind of where we meet him. Let's take a look. It's Acts chapter 9, verse 1. And there it says, "And Saul, yet breathing out threatenings and slaughter against the disciples of the Lord, went unto the high priest and desired of him letters to Damascus, to the synagogues, that if he found any of this way, whether they were of men or women, he might bring them bound to Jerusalem." So this is kind of the setup we see here in verse 1 and 2. Saul, he's already kind of in the midst of persecution. The early church is already being scattered because they're actually killing Christians like they did Stephen. And they're actually imprisoning men and women, putting them in prison because they were Christians. And Paul is a leader of this, verse 3. It says, "And as he journeyed, he came near Damascus, and suddenly there shined round about him a light from heaven, and he fell to the earth, and heard a voice saying unto him, Saul, Saul, why persecutest thou me? And he said, Who art thou, Lord? And the Lord said, I am Jesus, whom thou persecutest. It is hard for thee to kick against the pricks. And he, trembling and astonished, said, Lord, what wilt thou have me to do? A beam of light shines on him. He's knocked to the ground. We're going to see that his eyes are blinded for 3 days. This is going to be a big shakeup in Saul of Tarsus's life. So we see, you know, Jesus saying, you know, Saul, Saul, why persecutest thou me? And then, you know, Saul says, well, who art thou, Lord? He kind of knew, didn't he? He sort of knew that he was the Lord, but he wasn't like 100% sure. So he's like, who art thou, Lord? Is that you, Lord? This is that moment, I think, he started to think, was I wrong about this thing the whole time? Who art thou, Lord? Saul knew, even though he was asking. And then Jesus' response, what a heartbreaking thing. He says, I am Jesus, whom thou persecutest. Now, he says that, and then he says, it is hard for thee to kick against the pricks. If you have an NIV or an ESV, you'll notice there's a section there that I was reading from the King James that said, you know, I am Jesus, whom thou persecutest. It is hard for thee to kick against the pricks. If your Bible doesn't say that, it also doesn't have the verse in Acts chapter 8, verse 37. You're missing chapter 8, verse 37 in your previous chapter. And it has to do which manuscripts those translators used to translate the Bible. You know, there's different text manuscripts of the Bible they use to translate. Depending on which one, there's just little nuanced differences in some of those translations. Realize it's spoken elsewhere in the Bible. Let me just show you real quick before we move on from that. This is Acts 26, where Paul's retelling the story. Let's read it real quick. It says, whereupon, as I went to Damascus with authority and commission from the chief priest at midday, O king. This is Paul talking about this to Herod Agrippa. So he's talking to a king. He says, I was at midday, O king, saw in the way a light from heaven above the brightness of the sun shining round about me and them which journeyed with me. And when we were all fallen to the earth, I heard a voice speaking unto me, saying in the Hebrew tongue, Saul, Saul, why persecutest thou me? It is hard for thee to kick against the pricks. And that's in your NIV and your ESV as well, in Acts 26, 12 through 14. See, the point that I'm making is no sweat. It's there in your Bible. Whether the scribes added it to Acts chapter 9 or if the older texts didn't have it for some reason, we don't need to worry because it doesn't change theology or doctrine or anything like that. Back to Acts chapter 9, you might be missing that line. Now, the next thing we have to do is, what in the world does that line mean? It is hard for thee to kick against the pricks. Some of you Johnny Cash fans are like, yeah, that's a Johnny Cash song. It is, but he got it from right here in the Bible. Where did Johnny Cash get that? Acts chapter 9 or Acts chapter 24. It's hard for thee to kick against the bricks. What's he talking about? He's talking about his own life, Johnny Cash was, because he did that. What does it mean? Well, if you're looking at an old ancient drawing of oxen and a guy plowing in the dirt, and you'll notice he's got a long stick. We would call that, maybe more modern, we'd call it an ox goad. But in Bible times, they called that a prick, because it had a prickly needle, you know, pointy part at the end, and they would sort of poke the oxen in the rear end to make sure that they would move forward if they were being stubborn, or if they were wanting to go off course, they would sort of nudge them with a stick, and if they just kept going, then they'd give it a little poke in the rear, and then the ox, if they were really stubborn, they'd start kicking against the goads. And this is an idiom that Jesus is using. Paul, you're a stubborn ox, man. Don't you see how hard it is to do what you're doing? You're doing something that's hard, and you're trying to be holy, and you're trying to do all this stuff, but you're actually kicking against my prodding to move you in the right direction, and you're kicking against that wall. It's hard for you to kick against the pricks. Now, can I just say, some of you have lived that life. Johnny Cash lived that life. That's why he sang about that. He kicked against the Lord. He lived a rebel life, and you can see that in his story. But eventually, he came to know Christ. Like Saul of Tarsus. Some of you had that story where you kicked against the Lord and you felt the pain of that. And, you know, living the life of a sinner was hard, but eventually you repented and you came to Christ and you realized, oh man, Jesus really is the way. This is where Paul is going to have to learn this. Don't forget what Proverbs 13:15 declares. It says, good understanding giveth favor, but the way of the transgressor is hard. Maybe some of you right now, you're still kicking against the goads. I hope that's not you. But maybe your life, it's not really what you hoped it'd be. Maybe things aren't as fun and happy as you thought living in your life and your style. But your grandma's been praying for you for years. Maybe some of you are here because mom dragged you to church. but you're kicking against the Lord and you're kicking against the Holy Spirit that's been tapping you on the shoulder for years, but you're just like, yeah, I don't want Christianity. The church is full of hypocrites. Or you got your excuses. You got all your, well, I don't understand. Did Adam have a belly button? Or why does man have a tailbone? Or like you know, all those questions atheists like to, you know, rattle around. And by the way, there's answers, I think, to all that stuff. But that's really not the issue, is it? The issue really is you're just being stubborn and you don't want to go with your mom's plan of becoming a Christian or your grandma's prayers. Or you're just being stubborn because you think, I've got too many questions. But you know in your heart there's a stir. I'll just tell you what that is. That's the Holy Spirit tapping you on the shoulder that's saying you must be born again. You got to come by faith and believe. And then you can answer all those questions till you're blue in the face, because there's always going to be questions. But once you accept Christ, repent of your sins, man, you will see that the Lord is true and right and good, even as Paul is about to do here. Or you can choose the hard way and be the way of the transgressor, the sinner. That's hard. It's just harder. And so, you know, here in Acts chapter 9, we see Saul, who is kicking against the Lord, and the Lord knocks him down, blinds him. Like, this is how radical it has to be to get Paul to be converted. And so he says, it's hard for you, Paul. This is why it's hard for you. You're kicking against my prodding to get you on the right path. So he says, what should I do? In fact, let's keep reading there in verse 6. He, trembling, astonished, said, Lord, what wilt thou have me to do? And the Lord said unto him, arise and go into the city, and it shall be told thee what thou must do. Don't you love how God doesn't give very clear instructions? Remember with Philip? Just go to the desert and I'll tell you what to do when you get there. Same thing here. Go to the city and I'll tell you. It's like Jesus' response to, what must I do, Lord? The response was, go and find out. Go to the city of Damascus and I'll lead you when you get there. This is pretty cool. But it says in verse 7, and the men which journeyed with him stood speechless, hearing a voice, but seeing no man. So the guys didn't see anybody there, but they heard the voice. Implication, I wonder, it seems that maybe Paul, or I should say Saul of Tarsus, saw Jesus, maybe an incarnation of Jesus in his resurrected form again, maybe. We don't know for sure, but it does seem like the men didn't see it, but they did hear it. So it makes us understand Saul wasn't hallucinating, but this is just what happened. So the others heard the voice, and so what happens? Verse 8, and Saul arose from the earth, and when his eyes were opened, he saw no man, but they led him by the hand and brought him to Damascus. And he was 3 days without sight, and neither did he eat or drink. Man, he's a little traumatized here, wouldn't you say? He's not eating, he's not drinking, he's blind, and he's, you know, here's this powerful man that's going around arresting people and putting him in prison and even killing people, and now he's being led like a child. Because he's blind and he has to be led by the hand to go somewhere. And he's just saying, I'm not eating, I'm not drinking. What is he doing? Well, we're going to see that he's praying. But also the Lord was going to use those 3 days to do a work. Is Saul of Tarsus saved yet? Where did Saul actually officially accept Christ and become a believer? I'm not sure that's happened yet in our story. I'll show you where I think it does happen. But there's something you should know about this 3 days if you're a Bible student. There's a lot of 3 day things in the Bible. Let me just give you a couple. Jonah was in the belly of a big fish for 3 days. Jesus was in the tomb 3 days and rose on the third day. This is kind of a thing in the Bible, 3 days. And it often, you know, speaks from death to life or even rebirth. In the 3 days, here we see Saul with blindness and deprivation of food and water. It would only be after 3 days of sort of, if you would, dying to himself, losing the Saul of Tarsus. You got to get the Saul of Tarsus to find out, to find the Paul the Apostle. And it took 3 days of sort of brokenness, no eating, and I think he's seeking the Lord. In fact, we see this in verse 10. And there was a certain disciple at Damascus named Ananias, and to him said the Lord in a vision, Ananias. And he said, behold, I am here, Lord. And the Lord said unto him, arise, go to the street, which is called Straight, and inquire in the house of Judas for one called Saul of Tarsus. For behold, he prayeth. Now, pause for a second. There's a few things that I love about this section. First of all, notice where he go to Straight Street in Damascus. The reason I think that's interesting, did you know that that street is still there in Damascus to this day? There's still Straight Street, the same street from 2,000 years ago. I love how the Bible comes to life when you go to the Middle East and you see these literal places that are talked about in the scriptures. So he's supposed to go there, and he's supposed to go to a guy named Judas, go to his house. Now, this is just funny. Maybe I'm weird, but I find it interesting. The three names in the story, we've got Saul, we got Ananias, and we got Judas. If you're thinking about it, they're not really great names. I mean, historically, in the Bible. Saul was the first king of Israel. Loser. Man, Saul was a loser. He was wacko, tried to kill David, and then he went nuts, and then he went and saw the witch at Endor and did a bunch of necromancy things, and eventually got slaughtered on the mountains of Gilboa. Whether he committed suicide or whatever, it's a questionable thing, but his body ends up being hung on the walls of Bethshean, where the birds pick off his flesh. Like, it's not a great thing. The Jews weren't like, yay, Saul, he's our king, man. That was like a black eye on their history, Saul. That's Saul. Ananias, in even recent history, what happened to him? Remember, he's the guy that went in and said he gave all his money and he kicked over dead and they hauled him out and buried him outside of the church. That happened early in the book of Acts. Judas, enough said. It's like none of you are naming your child Adolf right now, you know, and nobody's doing that because there's an association with the word. Well, in the same way, I find it interesting in this very redemptive story, you got these names that actually go back to some really dark history. And this sort of reminds me of just the redemption and the work of God. It reminds me of 2 Corinthians 5:17. Therefore, if any man be in Christ, he is a new creature. Old things are passed away. Behold, all things become new. And I see sort of redemption. Here's Judas, who for some reason opens his house for Saul of Tarsus. And this guy Judas, like, who's going to open their house to a slaughtering, murderous hater of Christians? Well, Judas opens his house to Saul. And in Ananias, he's not a bishop or an elder. He's not a deacon in the church. He's not a pastor. He's just some dude in Damascus. And the Lord says, I'm going to use you, Ananias. You need to go and meet Saul of Tarsus. Now, back to the story. What was Ananias' response to this? I love his honest response in verse 13. Then Ananias answered, Lord, I have heard by many of this man how much evil he hath done to thy saints at Jerusalem. And here he hath authority from the chief priest to bind all that call on thy name. Man, he just says, Lord, you want me to go see this Saul of Tarsus? Just a reminder, Lord, he's a bad dude. But look at verse 15. But the Lord said unto him, go thy way, for he is a chosen vessel unto me to bear my name before the Gentiles and kings and the children of Israel. For I will show him how great things he must suffer for my name's sake. So God confirms and says, get up and go and see this guy. Don't worry, he's my man, Saul. Even though he's a murderous, horrible dude, I'm going to transform him, and he's going to speak before kings. And if you know the story of Paul the Apostle, he did just that. He'd speak before Caesar, Nero, emperor in Rome. Like, this is quite a moment in history. And so, verse 17, how does Ananias do it? Does he go with fear and trepidation? Is he going to be a little leery of this guy, Saul of Tarsus? Check this out, verse 17. And Ananias went his way and entered into the house, and putting his hands on him said, Brother Saul, the Lord, even Jesus, that appeared unto thee in the way as thou camest, has sent me that thou mightest receive thy sight and be filled with the Holy Ghost. Don't you love Ananias? I appreciate him for just coming in, even after saying, Lord, I'm a little nervous about this guy. Is this going to be okay? The Lord says, go, I got this. He's going to be a great tool in my toolbox. You just got to go and do what you're called to do. So he goes in, and he, you know, if I were Ananias, I'd be tempted to kind of walk in, look around the corner and say, where is the dude? Saul of Tarsus. And there he is standing in the middle. I say, you're Saul, right? Yeah. Tell me what you think about Jesus. Like, what's your views on Christianity at this point? Like I'd be tempted to do a little probing before I was like, but I love it. Ananias comes walking in, puts his arm around him and says, Brother Saul. That's bold. You got to love Ananias for that. And by the way, I think that's how we should be toward people who are on the verge of accepting Christ. We need to come and be loving and kind and big-hearted and not fearful. One of the big mistakes churches do is while the world is looking into the church saying full of sinners and hypocrites. But one of the reasons I think we get that reputation is because we in the church look out, and when somebody comes into our church that doesn't look like us or act like us, we're like, oh, a sinner. We've seen a lot of strange stuff coming here, but a lot of neat people getting saved. And hopefully Athey Creek gets the big arm around and, hey, brother, come on in. Welcome to the church. We've seen it. We've had Gypsy Jokers Motorcycle Club come in and sit down and line up. We want people to come and hear the gospel. And you remember, you can't clean the fish before you catch them. You got to remember that. And sometimes the church does a really bad thing when we sort of look down our sanctimonious noses at people. I love Ananias. He just comes, wraps his arm around the murdering, persecuting Saul of Tarsus and says, hey, brother, come on in. And I'm here just like the dream told you, and we're going to get you baptized and filled with the Holy Ghost. You just got to love this. In fact, it goes on in verse 19. It says, and when he had received meat, he was strengthened. I love that. That's a life verse for me right there. When he received meat, he was strengthened. Then was Saul certain days with the disciples which were at Damascus. Man, can you imagine the Christians at Damascus, and they're hanging out with the persecutor Saul of Tarsus for 3 days just chilling? It's hard to even imagine that, but let's just pretend that Kim Jong-un showed up to church, the leader of North Korea. And he just comes walking up with his security or whatever and sits down right in the front row. What would you think about that? Like, he's a murderous dictator. Why is he here in our church? But what happens if he accepts Christ and becomes a Christian? And then we're just hanging out with Kim Jong-un for a while. You'd be like, that'd be weird. That's kind of the equivalent. You got this leader from Jerusalem who's slaughtering people and putting them in prison. And now they're all chilling, hanging out with Saul of Tarsus. What a shocker. And this is really as far as I'd like to take the story, but I think it leaves us with a few questions that are important. First of all, are there people that you think there's no way in the world they would ever accept Christ? Like, in your mind, who's the last person in the world of people you know that it will ever become a Christian? Because can I just say, don't sell the Lord short. I have to admit, in my lifetime, I've seen people that I would have said, never, that person's never going to become a Christian. They're the farthest thing from a Christian I would ever imagine. And I have to say, over the years, I've watched the Lord do works in people's lives where even those people have accepted Christ. This is why you don't want to stop sharing the love of Christ with people. This is why you don't want to give up on people. The last guy in the world who thought he was sincere, the persecutor, Saul, he was passionate. But he was so wrong. And so wrong was he, you'd think, oh, wait a minute, he's never going to accept Christ. He's the last guy in the world to become a Christian. But guess what? When God chooses someone like he does Saul of Tarsus, it's going to happen. And who's he going to use? Are you the Ananias in the story that needs to be open-hearted and say, I'm going to just keep lovingly saying, come on in, brother, and accept Christ and be the person that's the tool that God uses? Or the second person, maybe you're the Saul of Tarsus. Maybe you're the one who's like, yeah, I don't know if I ever want to become a Christian. And maybe you're just here and your grandma dragged you to church or whatever, like we talked about earlier. But maybe it's time to realize God has you here for a reason. Even as, I like how Jesus says this in his word, he says, don't worry about this guy, for he's a chosen vessel to me, to bear my name before the Gentiles, before kings and the children of Israel. I wonder if some of you are chosen by God. You just don't know it yet. And your life's been troubled.

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3: I wonder if there might be some of you here that would say, I need to accept Christ. I need to repent of my sins. I've gone too long and too hard against the Lord. And maybe you don't have all the answers that you want to have intellectually, biologically, evolutionary, or whatever issues you might have. But that's not really the issue here. We're talking about, do you believe that Jesus died for your sins, rose from the grave? And if you accept that and repent of your sins, the Bible says you'll be saved. If you'd like to accept that and confess that in faith, let's pray together. Dear Father in heaven, I believe in your Son Jesus, that he died on the cross for my sins, that he rose up from the grave, and that I'm forgiven. Help me to walk with you. Thank you for saving me. In the name of Jesus Christ, amen.
2: 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Well, we're so glad you joined us today. Next time, Pastor Brett will continue another verse-by-verse study looking at the Acts of the Apostles. Today's Word with Pastor Brett Metter is an outreach of Athey Creek Church in Westland, Oregon.
4: 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Coming up next, we have Real Life Radio with Jack Hibbs. And then at 2 o'clock, it's That Kevin Show with Kevin McCullough. 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
5: I'm Ruth Kramer with Mission Network News. The Taliban says they won't back down on enforcing Sharia law despite international outcry. The Vice and Virtue Minister defended the arrest of women accused of not dressing appropriately. Greg Yoder with Keys for Kids Ministry says,
6: many of the people who are Muslim within the nation, moderate or not, hate the Taliban. They don't like that form of Islam.
5: Since retaking control of Afghanistan in 2021, the Taliban has required women to wear full body veils and have male chaperones. Keys for Kids distribute solar-powered MP3 players called Storytellers that have an audio Bible, and these have helped to plant many churches. Yet the risk is high for converts and gospel workers. One evangelist was stabbed for sharing Storytellers at a mosque, but is going back anyway to share the gospel. Find your place in the story at missionnews.org because
6: God is at work and hearts are open in Afghanistan.
5: And finally, India's Foreign Contribution Regulation Act is leaving many people without support. Ruth Wick with Heart Bible, a service of One Way Ministry, says many Christian organizations have had to stop serving and face growing scrutiny.
7: But now the government is claiming that these organizations are just giving aid, money, chocolates, just converting them from Hinduism to Christianity.
5: And many who rely on aid are from lower castes. They're barred from temples and even public water sources.
7: So that's when the Christian organizations came, and that's where they really make Indians understand, like, we are there for you. You can come.
5: What's more, many of these communities have become unintentional.

0: 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I'm Ruth Kramer.
1: Welcome to Bible Q&A with John MacArthur. This is Denny Nugent. Glad you're listening today. You know, from Genesis to Revelation, the Bible makes it clear that all sin leads to death. As Paul says in Romans 6, the wages of sin is death. Yet, in 1 John 5, the writer says that even though all unrighteousness is sin, there is a sin not leading to death. Okay, John, what's the difference here? The difference between the sin not leading to death and the one that does?
2: Context is everything, Denny, when you're studying the Bible. In Romans chapter 6, we're talking about the condition of unbelievers. The wages of their sin is death. And in the case of 1 John 5, we're talking about believers whose sins are forgiven, but nonetheless, they still sin. We all still sin, even though our sins are forgiven. And in 1 John 5, John says that believers, and this is important, believers can actually commit sins that lead them to death, not spiritual death, not eternal death, but physical death. Paul wrote to the Corinthians, and he said, you're abusing the Lord's table. These are believers. And he said, some of you, because of it, are weak, some are sick, and some have died. The Lord literally took their lives because they had desecrated his table. There are sins that can produce in the life of a believer death. As God removes that believer, still that believer goes to heaven. But because of an evil influence in his church, he takes them out. There are other sins that we all commit that don't lead to death.
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2: Are you a new believer tonight? Did you accept Christ last Sunday? That is now already a brewing passion within your soul. Is what does God expect of me? What am I to do now?
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1: 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Now, the Christian walk is full of disciplines, trials, and setbacks, but God uses the hard seasons of life to shape our faith from the inside out. And now, after 31 weeks in this series, we come to the final discipline that ties everything together, and that is our calling to serve. You see, duty isn't a burden for the believer who truly knows God's heart. When we understand that we've been saved for a purpose, that God has equipped us with gifts and placed us here for such a time as this, duty becomes our joy. It's not something we have to do, it's what we get to do. So today, Pastor Jack teaches that the discipline of duty starts with knowing God's will. We can't serve effectively until we understand God's specific plan for our lives. When we seek Him through His Word and prayer, He promises to instruct us, teach us, in the way we should go. Before we get into the message, I had a chance to sit down with Pastor Jack and talk about it with him. So let's get into that. So we're at the last of the series, right, Pastor Jack? The Disciplines of Life series. What got you into this whole idea of disciplines? What brought us into the series in the first place?
2: Yeah, you know, to be very blunt and honest with you, is at the church that I pastor, we'll go through a book, verse by verse.
0: Right.
2: And then I usually, instead of going right back into a book, I'll always introduce a series in between books.
0: Mm-hmm.
2: And so the timing was right. And the other thing is that I wanted things to be very, very clearly practical, so that if somebody's coming to service or they watching on TV perhaps or whatever it might be, where, hey, I can use this. This is really usable.
0: Yeah.
2: And so that's always a lot of fun. So for me personally, it's a break from plowing hard the field in verse by verse teaching and study, to kind of let the sails out and breathe a little easier in a series like this one.
0: And so we're jumping into the disciplines of duty. And this pretty much wraps up our series, right?
2: Yeah.
0: So you say that duty can sound cold, like it's an obligation, right, that you'd rather skip. But this message, it really ties it straight to the heart, right?
2: Yeah. I mean, maybe it's just my way of thinking, but duty, for example, there's a game. I've never played it. I've heard of it, but Call to Duty.
0: Yeah.
2: I guess everybody plays this game.
0: Call to Duty, yeah.
2: So, well, that's because it's fun. It's a game. But then, you know, you look at defending our nation.
0: Yeah.
2: Or defending your community.
0: Yeah.
2: Or defending your home
0: mm-hmm.
2: against invasion. That's your duty.
0: Mm-hmm.
2: So that's not a game. So when I think about the disciplines of duty, what I'm thinking about is not playing games,
0: mm-hmm.
2: but the reality is I better shape up as a professing Christian. I need to really make sure that I'm actually a real believer,
3: or am I a fair weather follower? I won't know that unless there's difficulties in my life. All that's part of the duty. Everything that we've been looking at all lands here at the duty part. Will I rise to the occasion to make sure that this is going on in my life so that my faith is proven true and that those who are in my life will benefit from me knowing Jesus?
0: Right.
3: That's a duty.
0: Yeah, that's cool.
3: But because it comes from Jesus, it's love. It's awesome. It's our time now to be involved in this war until he calls us home. Until he does, we have the duty to obey him. And we have the duty, by the way, to live life the way that he's called it to live. And that, to me, is an incredible thrill.
0: Thanks for spending a little extra time with us today, Pastor Jack. Let's jump into the message.
4: Church, grab your Bibles and turn, if you would, to Matthew chapter 28. Matthew chapter 28, we've been going there for 31 weeks in a series, and this is the end of it. The Disciplines of Life series. And we come now to the discipline of duty. And what does that mean? We're going to look at it tonight. And Matthew chapter 28, there Jesus said, regarding the discipline of duty, verse 18, Jesus came and spoke to them, and he said, "All authority has been given to me in heaven and on earth. Go, therefore, and make disciples of all nations." That's every Christian's commitment. We are either goers or senders as believers to reach the world for Jesus. Baptizing them in the name of the Father and of the Son and of the Holy Spirit, the Trinity, teaching them to observe all things that I have commanded you. And behold, I love this part. I am with you always, even to the end of the world. That closing statement of verse 20 is profound, because as we wrap up this series, Jesus is saying, and this is what it means, I'm not only with you all the way through to the end of the world. Watch this, church. I am with you as you go to the ends of the earth. It's a dual meaning. Somebody might say tonight, I want to see the power of God. I want to ask you, for what reason? What, do you want to write a book? You want to put it on YouTube? Why do you want to see the power of God? God is not in some circus. He's not some sort of performer. He doesn't respond well to those who say, show us a sign and we'll believe. No, you want to see God do miraculous works? Then get in the river that's flowing and watch God move and work, because he doesn't, even though he owns the cattle on 1,000 hills, he doesn't just do things for the splash. Our God is incredibly efficient. Does he do miracles? Profound miracles. Well, I haven't seen one. Well, you got to get out of your lazy boy. You got to get out of your bed and go to where the gospel's being presented. Maybe we should start posting somewhere the responses we get from people who around the world, in jungles even, I mean, in areas of Brazil and South America, that are hearing the gospel, or sailors at sea on the maritime network who hear the radio broadcast, who never heard the gospel before, and things happen in their lives. You say, oh, that's what I want to see. Then get in the river. Then go with us, as it were, either by foot or by transmission, the word of God. Get it out there. And you'll be doing part of what we'll talk about tonight as the discipline of duty. You say, I don't like that word duty. Makes me feel like I have to do something. Makes me feel like I gotta. Well, that's the difference between you and a Christian, maybe. is the Christian gets excited about, Lord, what is my duty? It's not a bad word. Yeah, but it's four letters. It's not a bad word. To those who are burdened with the weight of God upon them, they don't even like this series because it has the word disciplines in it, let alone the word duty. But as a believer, we get all excited because you know what? I want now, Lord, I want to know what I'm supposed to do with you and for you. And I want to know why I've been born. I mean, now that I'm saved and going to heaven, what's my purpose for living? It all comes down to this word. That's why, hello, we've saved this discipline for last. It's been specifically designed. And so here is our verse for tonight, and I pray for the rest of our lives. It's the latter end of Ephesians 6, verse 6. Doing the will of God from the heart. Versus a legalist or a person who is a religionist would view it as doing the will of God by constraint or by compulsion. I've got to read my Bible. I've got to tithe. I've got to what? Duty. No. The Christian who comes to that place, as we'll see tonight, experiences the move and the work of God where we come to the point, church, listen, I hope that some of you tonight, because the Lord knows, I believe this with all my heart, we need help in all areas all the time. And you say, well, why do you need help? Because the church is growing. And God blesses ministry with more ministry. If you're going to be faithful to ministry, what does God do? He turns around and adds to the ministry. Why? So more people can grow up and grow into their ordained discipline of duty for their life as a Christian. How does the church, you and I, function with each other, turns out to be our Christian service or duty to one another and to the Lord, ultimately. That's who we're really serving. Noah Webster defines duty this way. Boy, it is something. That which a person owes to another. That which a person is bound to by any natural, moral, or legal obligation. To pay, do, or perform acts of submission. The duty of every citizen or subject to his or her nation or kingdom. The respect and kindness owed to parents. The fidelity of duty owed to a spouse, the reverence, obedience, prayer, and lifestyle that is owed to God. Noah Webster. I like this quote. Duty, by its own definition, is greater than situations, circumstances. Duty is to be done in the face of opposition. Church, listen. Hardship, difficulties, and troubles. Duty is devotion lived out. That's a great statement. And what does it mean when we talk about the will of God when it comes to duty? And Ephesians 6, verse 6, about us doing all that we are to do with a willing heart and from the heart. And what do we mean by the word duty in light of the definition and in light of tonight's discipline when it comes to Christianity? I'm going to ask you to write this down. Duty is to know what's required of you and your responsibilities to do what you're called to do. That's an important thing. Listen, I want to read that again. Duty is to, number one, know what's required of you, and number two, your responsibilities to do what is called of you in any context. Another quote, there cannot be a successful marriage, business, church, or government unless the participants know what their role is in the concert of it all. Think of that. If you're married tonight, your marriage is to be working in concert as it moves forward in life. Your business, the church, the government is to move forward. And the Bible says in 1 Corinthians 10:31, therefore, and this is an awesome verse, whether you eat or drink at Chick-fil-A and support them, or whatever you do, do all to the glory of God. That's what we're supposed to do as believers. Are you guys okay? You're really quiet tonight. Are you guys all right? Are you with me? You need some coffee? Huh? Yeah, you do, huh? This is important because everything is, as believers, and don't raise your hand because I'm not going to ask you specifically, but if I were to ask how many of you are Christians, we'd all raise our hands. Even if Satan had got in here tonight and he's sitting down somewhere in the midst, Satan would raise his hand. I'm a Christian. Okay. Yeah, you blend in. So we'd all raise our hands, so I'm not going to ask. But listen, in the spirit of that, how are you and I to be living, and what is our Christian duty? Whatever we're to be doing in life, no matter what it is, and I want you to fill in the blank silently in your mind, what is it that you do in life that should be done and must be done to the glory of God? Think of it. Everything you do. You say, Jack, man, that's a heavy duty thing. No, please listen. No, it's, oh man, I get to. It's not a, oh no, you know, like some big weight on our backs. Doesn't the scripture say that the commandments of the Lord are not grievous or burdensome? See, tonight, if you are naming the name of Jesus and you see the word duty and disciplines and all of this and Christian service as, oh man, I gotta do this. I guess I gotta sign up. Don't sign up. Spare all of us the grief of your presence. We don't want you to sign up. Please don't. And if you did sign up, don't show up. Because you know what happens? You sign up and it's not from the heart. And so you show up and it's like, all right, here you go. Okay, where do you, okay, I'm a greeter. This is what I do. Hey, hi, welcome to Calvary. Here you go. Come in. Here's the door. Forget it. It's not from the heart. It's not going to work. Why? Because you're missing that very core nature of who God is.
5: 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And now, let's get back to today's message. Once again, here's Pastor Jack.
4: When we see him, listen, when we see him, that's how in ministry you and I learn. Can you handle this? That's how we learn to put up with one another. Did you know that? We're all related. That's why we have a hard time getting along sometimes. We're related. We're brothers and sisters. How come she said that? I don't know. Ask her. I mean, it's a whole family thing. There's a big family here. But when we keep our eyes focused on Jesus and we understand that all that we do, we're doing it for him. We're not doing it for anybody else. If we're doing it for somebody else, we're going to get goofy. And our duty is going to be a burden rather than a blessing. Concerning this, and we are going to get into it in a moment, in Mark 3:33, listen to what Jesus says concerning our discipline of duty. This is a profound statement. It's very spiritual. It's very deep. It's very strong. Because Jesus was serving. He's ministering inside of a house right now. It's the evening hours have come and Jesus is teaching and the place is packed. And word comes. Can you imagine they're passing the word up? Tell Jesus that his mom and his brothers and sisters are here. They want to see him. And so they're passing word up and the word finally gets, Jesus! Your mother and your brothers and sisters are here. And listen to Jesus' response. Who is my mother or my brothers? What? And he looked around in a circle at those who sat around him and said, here are my mother and my brothers. For here's the qualifier, verse 35, Mark 3. For whoever does the will of God is my brother, my sister, my mother. Wow, what's he saying? Whoever is doing the will of God, listen, the duty, the will of God, that's the target for you and I for the rest of our lives. What is the will of God? Are you a new believer tonight? Did you accept Christ last Sunday? That is now already a brewing passion within your soul, is what does God expect of me? What am I to do now? That is an amazing thing, and we'll see in a moment that that's by the Holy Spirit stirring you up. Number one, church, jot it down. Here we go. The discipline of duty is knowing the will of God. Knowing the will of God. And it comes about this way. Knowing the will of God causes us to recognize God's specific plan. God has a specific plan, and we're to recognize that. For example, Israel was specifically called out by God for his purposes. God told Israel, I revealed myself to you in the wilderness at Mount Sinai. I've given you my word. Now Israel was to take the word of God and send it to the ends of the earth. And of course, they got blessed and they got independent and they got powerful and they had the presence of God with them, and over time they began to take him for granted. Sound familiar? And God set Israel aside, the Bible says, for a season. Not for long. I mean, my goodness, look what's going on in the world. We see people of the families of the Hebrews coming back to faith in the God of Abraham, Isaac, and Jacob. But the truth of the matter is, for example, as recognizing God's specific plan, Israel's a great example. We can learn a lot from that. But God has a very, very specific plan for your life. Church, Christian, you're to be asking yourself, God, what is that specific plan that you have for my life? Let me recognize it. Listen, have you heard, you know, I know you've heard this, that we are to be waiting upon the Lord, to wait upon the Lord. Now that, if you're not reading your Bible, or if you're new to the Bible, that sounds like Christianese. You know, Japanese and Chinese and there's Christianese. And Christianese is just wait upon the Lord. What does that mean? Oh, praise the Lord. Well, what does that mean? Look, I just dropped a brick on my foot. It's bleeding. Hallelujah. Bless God. What does that mean? I mean, you've got to explain that to me. And when we talk about waiting upon the Lord, that's, you know, to someone who doesn't know, that's Christianese, man. To wait upon the Lord is this: grab his word, read it, and ask him to embed it in your heart. Have him to weld it to your soul. God, I just read this. That's awesome. I'm asking you, God, in my life, make this happen for me. I need your protection, or I need your power, or I need your leading. I need your thoughts, God. Get active with your God. Interact with him. And watch what happens. God's got a very specific plan, and you want to recognize that. The Bible says in Psalm 139:3, you comprehend my path and my lying down, and you're acquainted with all of my ways. If God is acquainted with all of your ways and my ways, then guess what I want to do? I know right now I want to consult him about what I do in my life. Romans 8:13 says, for if you live according to the flesh, that's our lives, whatever our flesh wants, we're going to die. But if by the Spirit, that's the Holy Spirit, you put to death the deeds of the body, you will live. For as many as are led by the Spirit of God, these are the sons of God.
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11: In 1862, Abraham Lincoln signed the Morrill Act, helping states create colleges focused on agriculture, mechanics, science, and practical education. The principle was not centralized control, it was opportunity. Lincoln's Morrill Act reminds us that America can support education without surrendering education to Washington. Why did it matter? Because a free nation needs citizens equipped to work, build, steward, and govern themselves. Scripture gives work a sacred weight. In Genesis, God placed man in the garden to work it and to keep it. Proverbs honors the one who works his land. Paul warns against idleness and calls believers to earn their bread. Why does that still matter today? Because education should form capable people under God, not dependent subjects under bureaucracy.
12: 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Here's Through the Bible's Minute with McGee.
13: He put the mitre upon his head, also upon the mitre, even upon his forehead, did he put the golden plate, the holy crown, as the Lord commanded Moses. 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These garments distinguish the high priest from the other priests, and we need to recognize you and I can come as lost sinners to Christ, and we can come today as soiled saints. But my brother, you and I have to know he's holy, and he'll not tolerate sin in our lives. If we're going to come and accept him as Savior, we turn from sin to him. If we are to serve him today, we have to deal with sin in our lives.
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0: With SRN News, I'm Ron Taylor. At least 7 blasts have occurred near a military base hosting U.S. forces in the northern Iraqi city of Erbil.
1: At least 7 explosions have broken out near a military base hosting U.S. forces in the northern Iraqi city of Erbil. The city's in the country's semi-autonomous Kurdish region. The explosions began at around 9:30 a.m. local time on Friday, according to an Associated Press journalist in the area who heard the blasts. The journalist observed at least 4 plumes of black smoke rising into the sky from areas near or inside the base. There's been no immediate information on casualties or the cause of the explosions, and Iraqi and U.S. officials haven't immediately commented. I'm Charles Dilatesma.
0: Saudi Arabia struck the port city of Hodeido in Yemen in response to Iranian-backed Houthi rebel attacks on Saudi shipping. The Saudi strikes Saturday last week were in retaliation for Houthi attacks on 2 Saudi oil tankers in the Red Sea this past Thursday. SpaceX's Starship rocket has blasted off on another test flight, this time carrying 20 of the most advanced Starlinks. The launch comes a week after a last-second launch abort. Texas Governor Greg Abbott says at least 3 people have died in river flooding that began July 12th.
2: On July the 20th, there was a report that in Valverde County, a report of a death of someone who was driving through high waters and got swept away and lost their life. So now there are officially 3 people whose lives have been lost because of the July floods.
0: Governor Abbott said during a media briefing in Cotulla, a city about 90 miles southwest of San Antonio, the widespread flooding killed 2 last week, 1 person who was driving in Uvalde County. This is SRN News.
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4: Partly cloudy conditions. Stick it around for the wee hours of the morning. Our low dropping to the upper 50s, sliding up to the upper 70s on Saturday. Much better with these temperatures here. We'll see dry weather, and we're back into the upper 50s Saturday night. Some clouds around early Sunday, then plenty of sunshine building in at our Sunday high close to 80. I'm meteorologist Jennifer Naramore on KPDQ.
5: This is Bible Q&A with John MacArthur, pastor, Bible teacher, and author of the MacArthur New Testament Commentary Series. This is Denny Nugent here with a question from Matthew 24:36. It's on the deity of Christ. There, Jesus' disciples asked him about his second coming, and he said, "But of that day and hour, no one knows, not even the angels of heaven nor the Son, but the Father alone." Now, John, if Jesus is admitting he doesn't know something the Father does, how can he be equal to God?
6: Well, we know he's equal with God because he made that claim. If you've seen me, you've seen the Father. He says, I and the Father are one. He repeatedly made that. The Jews got it. They called him a blasphemer because he made himself equal with God. There was no mystery about that. He not only claimed it, he proved it because he did all the things that only God can do. So we know he is equal with God, eternally equal with God. So then how is it that he doesn't know something? Well, he was God, and yet he didn't exercise the full power of God. He was God, and yet he didn't experience the full presence of God in the sense of omnipresence. He was confined to a body living in a land called Israel. And in his incarnation, he set limits on himself as to his knowledge. He limited his power, he limited his presence, and he limited his knowledge. That was part of the incarnation and the self-emptying. He gave himself up to know only what the Father wanted him to know, and only by means of the power of the Holy Spirit. That is his condescension and his humiliation. And that only for the time of his incarnation. After that, he returned to the fullness of God, in fellowship with God as he desires in John 17.
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8: 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And now, from the Connors and Sullivan Broadcast Studios, the man who is not what he wants to be, but is way grateful that he's not who he used to be, here,
13: 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Last edition of the weekday edition for the week, and glad to be here with you. We will be on TV tomorrow, 8 a.m., Salem News Channel. We will have a brand new edition for you there. And then there'll be radio coverage this weekend as well. And then I'm gone. I'm going to vanish. For 6 days, you're not going to hear a peep from me. I'm not going to do anything. I'm not going to do TV. I may write a little bit, but other than that, I'm not doing anything. You know what I'm going to do? I'm going to play with my kids. I'm going to take my wife to a nice dinner. I'm going to have a little bit of time away from thinking about any of the stuff that is going on in the world, because when I come back and as we head into the fall, we have major work to do. Speaking of major work, we had the most Bibles of our campaign given yesterday. And I want to say thank you to those of you that stepped up and did that. We have not yet broken the 1,000 Bible threshold, but our ultimate goal is 10,000 Bibles. And if we could get to over 1,000 Bibles by the end of this week, we would be well on our way. And I would be so appreciative of any of you that have been hearing us talk about the need and say to yourself, you might not even understand it. You might not even say that you get it, but you might have compassion on people who very much do want to have a Bible in their language so that they can draw great comfort from it. If you're not a believer in Jesus, if you're not someone who is of the Jewish faith, if you're not someone who has an appreciation for the text of Scripture, I'm not here to make you feel guilty. Any guilt that you feel related to anything related to spiritual is between you and God. That's not up to me. But at the end of the day, I do want to challenge you to consider this. And if you're a believer, if you're a Christian, if you're somebody who already is on board with me from a faith perspective, then this is even more incumbent upon you. But I would just like to challenge you to think through exactly what it means to have something that you desperately, desperately treasure, and never have it made available. I think of things like Muslim girls in countries where Sharia Islam is the law, and how they are not allowed to learn how to read. And when they do learn how to read, the incredible joy that it brings their heart, because they now have this gift that they did not have before. For every Bible that goes out, 12 people have come to faith in Jesus. Now, when I was first told that by Bible League a couple of years ago, I said, that's a miracle multiplier. And for some reason it stuck. Everybody now calls it the miracle multiplier. But that is in essence what happens. When you send a Bible, 12 people grow in their faith with Jesus and find him and learn about him and get discipled, so that they are able to go out and tell others about him. Now, if you're not a religious person, if you're not a person of faith, that doesn't resonate with you. But for Christians, that's the whole game. That's why we believe. We are sinners who found eternal life through Jesus, and we want to tell the good news to everybody. So 1-800-YES-WORD. I think technically we are somehow in the 700 Bibles sent range, and we need to be over 1,000 by the end of today. And if you could help us, that would be incredible. They're $5 a piece, whatever you can afford to give. Divide that by 5. That's the number of Bibles that you can send, and then multiply that by 12. And that's the number of people that you'll impact for the gospel because of it. So if you have $100, divide by 5, you're talking 20 Bibles, but then those Bibles are going to touch 100 and are going to touch 12 people each. That's 240 people that are going to come to faith in Jesus because you gave a $100 gift. 240 people coming to Christ from a $100 gift. I don't know anything else in all of Christendom that has that kind of return on it, but that for that alone, I would beg of you to consider giving some Bibles. 1-800-YES-WORD, 1-800-YES-WORD. Now, I've got something I'm going to talk about with Dr. Gina and Bethany later in the show. And one of the topics is yesterday I saw James Carville. Do you remember James Carville? He was the one that when Clinton was running for president the first time, he said, "It's the economy." He's this Cajun guy from Louisiana. And he basically, on his own podcast yesterday, started going after his fellow Democrats, saying that they don't understand what they're doing when it comes to the Voter ID Act, that they basically just need to pass it and let it be passed. He said 75% of your own voters approve of it. So he's saying just pass it. Pass the Voter ID Act. He goes, Democrats look fearful and afraid and like they're cheating if they try to block a voter ID law. And I tend to agree with him. I tend to think he's right on the money. Who in their right mind could say you're going to have more secure elections if you don't have voter ID? Like voter ID, we're the only modernized country on the planet that has elections that doesn't have voter ID. All other countries have voter ID. Why are we the ones that don't? James Carville's figured it out. It's because the Democratic Party has opposed it. And they sometimes oppose it for like openly racist reasons. Like his co-host, James Carville's co-host, another Democrat, was like, "Well, James, that means that you're against people, you know, who can't get IDs." And James Carville goes, "Who can't get an ID? Who can't get an ID? You get an ID for the library. You get an ID for a credit card. You get an ID. You take an ID anywhere. You have an ID all the time. Why can't you?" And he was going. And he says to his co-host, "Do you expect me to believe?" Because the implication was that it's going to prevent people of color from being allowed to vote. And James Carville ran him up the flagpole and down the other side saying, "Why would you think black people are too dumb to be able to get voter ID? That's racist." But that's what Democrats have put forward as the excuse for why we shouldn't have voter ID laws. That black voters are too incapable, too uneducated, to something to be able to get a simple ID that says who they are. Now, look, I've always thought that that was a racist argument. I have an adopted son from Haiti. He has special needs. He's on the spectrum. He's never going to be able to read like a normal, you know, fully developed brain would if he had not had starvation in the early part of his life. He has an ID. How can you say people are too dumb, people don't have the capacity, if it's just a weird argument? And now James Carville is agreeing with me on that, and he's telling his Democrats, "Look, just pass it." So call your congressman, Democrat or Republican, 202-224-3121, and tell them to pass the Voter ID Save America Act, and let's get on with it. 202-224-3121, 202-224-3121. 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

0: 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It's the Friday edition of That Kevin Show, thatkevinshow.com. Everything related to the broadcast is found there. We never put anything behind a paywall because we just want you to have it. We just want you to have access to it. Download it, listen to it, read it, pass it on to other people if you find it helpful. 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Particularly when it comes to our series in the discussions of how we live. How do we live is just a section here on the show, early in the show every day, where we say, wait a minute, before we take a look at Iran or Venezuela or oil or anything else that is temporal, what does God have to say about things? And if the society hates him, hates his word, looks at us at best case scenario with a lot of suspicion, how do we live in that context? And I'm so grateful for shepherds that take a whole week out of their life and dedicate it to just coming and sharing with us. Jason Warman, lead pastor at Coast Life Church in Florida, has been our thought provoker this week. I like to think of it that way, Jason. You've made us think, and that's a good thing. And we've been looking at the difference from a biblical sense, when Jesus says, I've come to give you life and life more abundantly, he's not talking about just physical, biological, breathing in and out and development of cells kind of life. He's talking about flourishing, meaning, mission, purpose, those things that go beyond what we just kind of know in the human or the carnal. But instead, he points us to the spiritual and the transcendent and the things that last beyond even our physical lives. And you've done a really good job this week of helping us understand the difference in the bios and the zoe life, being the biological and the spiritual or the transcendent, and that abundant, that flourishing, that spiritual life that he's come to give us. And we're wrapping it up. So how do you put a button on this week?
1: Yeah, it's been great to be with you this week. Enjoyed it. And I want to end the week really practical on what do we do with the old life? Like that biological existence that you were talking about. And Jesus is like, hey, I came to give you a whole nother life. It's the abundant life. And so what do we do with that? Like, how do we live with the new, get rid of the old? And Paul says this in Colossians 2:11-12. He said, in him, that being Christ, also you were circumcised with a circumcision made without hands, by putting off the body of the flesh, that's that old life, by the circumcision of Christ, having been buried with him in baptism, in which you were also raised with him through faith in the powerful working of God who raised him from the dead. And Paul is just telling us, hey, there is this thing called baptism. And there is this ordinance of the church where we formally bury the old life. And by faith, we trust that when Christ got out of the grave, when we come out of the waters of baptism, we are raised into a new and glorious

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2: Rules for me, and one of them is I can't go out with other women. And I'm like, what's with all the rules? You know, this place is a prison. I thought this was about a relationship. Well, if you have a relationship, then you first of all have to identify it. You've got to make commitments to it. You've got to value it. You've got to put parameters, whatever it takes to protect that relationship, but it has to be identified. Like, this is the relationship that I'm in. And when people come to the Christian faith, like, what we have to recognize is there is a framework for the Christian life that God has called us to, that Jesus came to establish a framework of Christianity to formally bring us into the kingdom of God, into the life that he's given us. And so when we find salvation, salvation isn't the finish line. It's the starting point. Like, that's the place we begin this new life. It's not just something we believe in. It's something we walk out in our relationship to Christ. And Paul goes, hey, if you found new life in Christ, then we need to have this thing called a spiritual circumcision, which is a cutting away. It's what circumcision is. It's cutting away. And Paul's like, hey, that is cutting away the old you so that we can identify the new you and the life that God has called us to live. And one of the things people always ask, you know, it's like, man, how long should I wait to be baptized? And you know, when should I get baptized?
3: Get her always, done. That's what Paul said.
2: I know it's morbid and sad, and I don't mean to ruin any of your listeners' day, but if the family pet died, let's call him Buttercup. If Buttercup kills over, like, how long do you leave him in the house before you bury him? But you don't leave him there. And when something dies, you give it a proper burial. And then when we come to new life in Christ, it's like, how long are you going to leave Buttercup rotting in the corner? You know, let's bury that old man. Let's say that part of us is gone, and then let's live to the new. If any man is in Christ, he is a new creation. The old is gone. Like, that moment we accept Christ, there is a new life that has come. We get rid of the old. And that's why Peter goes in 1 Peter 3:21. He said, baptism is an appeal to God for a clean conscience. I am a follower of Jesus Christ. I'm a part of the church of Jesus Christ. I'm a part of the people of God, because people need to understand Jesus is not coming back for a disconnected group of individuals. He's returning for a church. He's returning for his body. When we separate ourselves, only serial killers and dysfunctional Christians like separated body parts. Jesus loves a whole body. He loves people who are together, committed, locked into this life of faith. And we have to make that public declaration. Hey, that's not who I am anymore. My identity isn't in me. My identity is in Christ Jesus. And we bury that past. And it's a matter of us formally declaring through the church that we are no longer the person we used to be. Our life is now identified, like we are identifying with the new creation that Jesus has given us. And it's a powerful thing. It's a physical ceremony. It's a spiritual ceremony. When Jesus was baptized, he said he did it to fulfill all righteousness. And when he came up out of the water, the voice of the Father said, this is my beloved Son in whom I'm well pleased. And man, that's my prayer for everyone, is that they have that moment when they come up out of the water. They go, that old me is gone. And they hear the voice of the Father going, hey, this is my beloved Son. This is my beloved daughter in whom I'm well please, you are living out the life. And so there just needs to be a moment where we get out of all of the individualism, the personal. We are saved personally for a corporate calling. We are saved individually for something greater that God wants to do in our life. And we all need that moment that marks us, where we cut away the past. So that's not who I am anymore. I am living in a new creation that Christ has given me. And it's that moment, it's that line in the sand where we're identifying, hey, that old bios life, that old biological existence, I'm burying that, and I'm going after that abundant, that is Zoe, that higher purpose, that deeper spiritual meaning that then brings me

0: meaning, hope, purpose, faith, belief to all the other aspects of our life. And, you know, in the South, we would tell people, you need to get to stepping, you know, when they needed to get, it's like, I just want to tell some Christians, come on, you need to get to stepping, walk out this new life, this new faith. Let's identify yeah. it. Let's protect it. Let's get involved. Let's get connected. Let's move into the future that God has for us.
1: JasonWarman.com for more. Jason, what a great week. Thank you for all that you have done. Real quickly, just 10 seconds. If people are around Coast Life this weekend, what are you teaching on?
0: Yeah, we're in Isaiah 43. I'm literally preaching this. He said, remember not the former things, neither consider the things of old. Behold, I do a new thing. It's already springing up. And I'm going to be preaching on how new life springs up. And then we're going to be baptizing a whole bunch of people.
1: There we go.
0: Down at the beach here.
1: Yeah. Well, and one of the things that I love about at least our baptism services is many, many times after hearing the testimony of many people that come forward and explain why they're getting baptized that day, we almost always have more people that come to faith and want to get baptized that same day. And so I pray God's blessing on your efforts this weekend, that God will be glorified, lifted up, exalted, and that many will come to know him because of the testimony and the witness of those that are declaring him this weekend. Jason, you're going to come back in the fall. Thank you for spending this week with us. We're really grateful.
0: I'm looking forward to it. Can't wait.
1: You got it. Kevin McCullough coming right back. Don't go away.
2: Stick around for more of That Kevin.
3: With SRN News, I'm Ron Taylor. President Trump says the U.S. will open a formal investigation into the EU's trade practices. He claims the bloc has unfairly levied billions of dollars of fines against Google, Apple, and other U.S. tech giants. He made the announcement Friday. Just a day earlier, the EU hit Google with a fine of $1 billion after it said the technology behemoth broke digital antitrust regulations by setting up Google Play and its ubiquitous search engine to corral consumers toward its own services. Authorities in France evacuating suburbs of Bordeaux as a massive wildfire shifts toward the city. The prefect of the Gironde region ordered the evacuation early Saturday, covering parts of three western suburbs, including the airport. Massive forest fires have forced the evacuation of about 200,000 people in southwestern France and central Spain. This is SRN News.
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6: In 1862, Abraham Lincoln signed the Morrill Act, helping states create colleges focused on agriculture, mechanics, science, and practical education. The principle was not centralized control, it was opportunity. Lincoln's Morrill Act reminds us that America can support education without surrendering education to Washington. Why did it matter? Because a free nation needs citizens equipped to work, build, steward, and govern themselves. Scripture gives work a sacred weight. In Genesis, God placed man in the garden to work it and to keep it. Proverbs honors the one who works his land. Paul warns against idleness and calls believers to earn their bread. Why does that still matter today? Because education should form capable people under God, not dependent subjects under bureaucracy.
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8: 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The nurse responded, "We're doing what God has asked of us." 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And that night, the man gave his heart to the Lord. 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

0: glad to have you with us. Thank you for being here. And I hope you look forward to our incredible, incredible lineup of people next week. We have got some real friends of the broadcast are going to be sitting in. Lou Bassanese, Michael Woolworth, Bethany Mandel, Patrice Onwuka, Megan Mobbs. These are all people that have been guests, our regular guests, and they have things to say. But we are really looking forward to letting them sit in on each day, kind of having their own expertise. Like, you know, Megan's going to talk about, you know, military strategies and very interesting stuff from her perspective. Patrice is going to be all over the economy and what's going on, and back to school and some other things and practical helps. Bethany, I'm going to talk to her in the second hour. I don't know what she's planning. She's always interesting because she's kind of like, Bethany's kind of like the wry smile girl. Like you don't know what the smile means. She's like the human Mona Lisa. Like, what does that smile mean? Is it mischievous or is it happy? We don't know, but you'll find out with Bethany. So anyway, look forward to that. Looking for entertainment that the whole family can actually agree upon? I want to tell you about a brand new service called Ekkel, EKKL.com, Ekkel.com, EKKL.com, Ekkel.com. The stars of Duck Dynasty, Willie and Corey Robertson, have teamed up with Ekkel to create this brand new one-of-a-kind streaming platform that's built all around faith and family. And they didn't just lend their name to it. They actually helped build it from the ground up. 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All right. I also want to tell you about something else. You've heard me talk in the commercials about the weight loss program I'm on. And as of today, when I weighed myself, I was down 14 pounds from where I started a couple of weeks ago, 3 weeks ago, 3.5 weeks ago. 14 pounds in 3 weeks. Now, you may say, Kev, 14 pounds is a lot of weight. It is. But I have about another 30 to 40 that I still want to lose. So having said that, here's how I've done it. And here's how I hope to achieve it with a plum. PhDweightloss.com. PhDweightloss is a doctor monitored program. And I don't know about you, but I've done some of the other programs in the past. And one of them, I lost weight so fast, that I burned out my gallbladder and I had to have it removed because it was unhealthy. I am losing weight at a healthy pace. My wife says I have more energy. My sleep is off the charts different than it was before. And this is something I wasn't expecting. I've had hypertension for a number of years, and my blood pressure range is now down in the truly healthy arena without medication. I am actually getting better sleep, and I am not having to take my blood pressure medication because I check my blood pressure every day, and I am down in the healthy range. When I was not doing this, I was extremely high on both numbers. And now my numbers have been in not just better than average for me range, but in actually true healthy ranges, that I've not seen since I was probably in my 40s, and I'm 56. So I'm pretty excited about that. Here's what I want you to do. I want you to go to phdweightloss.com And I want you to check out the program. 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What I like about it is I get a coach, and her name's Ann, and we check in every week or so. And the interesting things about that is that I told her this on my last call with her just last week. I said, Ann, I don't understand how this works because I'm eating more than I've ever eaten on a weight loss program, and I don't ever feel hungry, and the food that you're sending me is really good, but I'm also making smart choices with food that we have in the house and so forth. 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

0: It's That Kevin Show, thatkevinshow.com. Glad to have you with us. We are asking you these days to be part of something extremely special, which is, for me, one of my favorite things to do all year, which is to help get Bibles into the hands of those who desperately want them but do not have them. And if you're not someone who follows Jesus and you listen or watch the show, that's okay. Maybe you're curious about why the Bibles are so important for people. But for those of you that do, in fact, have a relationship with Jesus Christ, read your Bible, depend upon your Bible, look to your Bible for inspiration and encouragement and instruction and help in how to do life, to decode it in such a way that it helps you understanding how to flourish in this life and really parent your kids better and have deeper relationships. The Bible is such a wellspring of wisdom. And for those of us that depend on it, we know we just couldn't do life without it. And that's what I'm grateful for Bible League. They have relationships with people all over the world. And in some of these places where they do not have physical access to Bibles, they are able to get them to people who desperately need them. Michael Woolworth is back with us from Bible League. And Michael, this is caused by a variety of reasons. Government persecution is a big one in a lot of these areas. Scarcity is also a big problem. It's not always the big government being hard against people. Sometimes it's just lack of resources and not having money or access or transportation to even go to a place where a Bible is received. And I think that's why, for a variety of these reasons, that's why these people are so genuinely excited, exuberant, thrilled to finally have a copy for themselves.
1: Well, and you know, a lot of times, you know, we're filling empty, waiting hands in parts of the world that has known incredible grief and loss, Kevin. I mean, that characterizes the country of Rwanda, Africa. You know, this is the 32nd anniversary of the Hutu-Tutsi conflict, the Rwandan genocide. I know you're familiar with this. You know, it was about a million people lost in the course of 100 days. If you've seen the motion picture, Hotel Rwanda, it really shows the chaos, the slaughter, the pain and the suffering that people went through again during that short duration 32 years ago. My colleague, a man by the name of Anton, left his native Netherlands, went into that country, said, Michael, there's a memorial set up everywhere we went. People still, 32 years later, are mourning the loss of their loved ones. He said, one of the women that I met by the name of Dally, lost her husband, lost her son, and about 30 family members to that terrible, terrible genocide. He said, as I met her, though, I realized God is truly at work, even in places where people have been under this incredible, incredible grief. This audio clip talks about what Dally has gone through and the pages of scripture that she was able to open for herself and find the grace and gumption to move forward in life. This is Dally from the country of Rwanda.
2: Estimates about the loss of people in those horrible times range from 500,000 to 1 million over the course of just a couple of days. But yet, people like Dali have seen it with their own eyes. Her husband and one of her sons were killed, and she just couldn't forgive those who killed her loved ones. True forgiveness only came when she learned about Christ's work at the cross, about which she was reading in her Bible. So she recalled that Jesus asked his father to forgive those who punished him, and because of Jesus saying those words at the cross, she is now able to forgive those people.
1: It was the words of Jesus on the cross, right? But Dally able to open a Bible and be reminded, Jesus suffered, right? He said, Father, forgive them, they know not what they do. That was really the point where she was able to find that grace and that gumption to forgive those that brought incredible grief into her life, and then to move forward in her Christian faith. Kevin, she's in a village of about 300 adults. There's a number of kids there as well, but about 300 adults. I can tell you through the story of Dally, people knowing the grief that she's experienced, many of them have experienced that same grief, and yet finding the grace to move forward in life. They say, you know what, we want that Jesus. And so there's about 92 adults that have said yes to Jesus. They've all come through a Bible study from Bible League. And they're not praying for our pity today for all that they've gone through. They're not praying for protections in a country that still knows a lot of instability. What they're praying for is what? It's the precious word of God. So if you want to round that 92 up, there's 100 believers, about 100 people that have said yes to Jesus in the country of Rwanda, a country that has known incredible pain and suffering, and yet God is at work there. And then, like I say, from wherever you're listening today, you get to be this incredible blessing to believers like Dally.
0: 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And the miracle multiplier that Bible League has traced since the beginning of their 88 years ago is for every Bible that's given, about 12 people come to faith in Jesus because of that. So you're having an immediate and huge impact on the kingdom of God. 1-800-YES-WORD, 1-800-YES-WORD. You can also go to the webpage, thatkevinshow.com, click the banner at the top of the homepage, thatkevinshow.com, click the Bible League banner on the homepage. You'll see at the very top, just click through there, and it should be very simple to take care of. But I just want to say, Bible League is one of those organizations that I never ask you to participate with an organization that I don't already participate with. And Bible League is an organization that I have given to. I'm now 56. I've given to going back as far as college. I've given to them financially to help get Bibles to different people groups around the world. And I will tell you that when you see these Bibles, and I've toured the Bible League headquarters and I've held them in my hands, they're made of durable materials. 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The paper is strong, but it's delicate. The binding is not what you think of in terms of an American Bible, but it's very, not weatherproof, but it's very durable in a lot of different environments. 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And I think that it's going to be an amazing thing for you to do, and for the number of lives that you're going to touch. You're just going to really be glad to be part of this. 1-800-YES-WORD, 1-800-YES-WORD. You can also just give online at thatkevinshow.com. Click the Bible League banner at the top of the homepage. Kevin McCullough, coming right back.
3: Stick around for more of That Kevin next.
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5: With SRN News, I'm Bob Agnew in Washington. The president appears to be losing patience. Leaders in Iran who refuse to make a deal.
6: The U.S. military hitting targets in Iran for a 13th night in a row. Those targets include communication networks, drone storage facilities, and military command centers. The president saying he is thinking about restarting major combat operations in Iran that would be larger than the strikes during Operation Epic Fury.
5: As correspondent Laura Winters reporting, the cry of Allahu Akbar during a pair of stabbings near New York Central Park last night, now being investigated as a possible hate crime. One of the victims was clearly Jewish and wearing a yarmulke on his head. Police say he was stabbed while walking out of a synagogue. Police say the suspect also assaulted a nearby Asian man. Both victims are hospitalized now. The suspect is under arrest. On Wall Street, the NASDAQ struggling. It's down right now 342 points. This is SRN News.
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3: Serving it up with a no-drink minimum. It's that Kevin Show.
0: Welcome back. Kevin McCullough, glad to have you with us. It's our Bible League campaign. We love, love, love helping the Bible League put Bibles into the hands of people who desperately need them. And Michael Woolworth from Bible League, it's always fun to say thank you to some people that have caught the vision and participated.
1: Well, you may mention the name, a handful of names here real quick, and then I do want to mention another portion of names that are doing something about it. But, you know, Kevin, we've shared some longer stories today, some more in-depth details. But, you know, sometimes it's powerful just to mention individual names of fellow believers, people that we'll spend eternity with, right, that are praying for our generosity this side of eternity so that they'll have a Bible, right, to be able to open, to read about the God who loves them, to understand his will for their lives. So three of those praying for Bibles right now. Washi is in communist China. She and her husband are rice paddy farmers. They have two children. They want to raise those children to know and love Jesus in a country that fiercely opposes the gospel. Washi is praying for a Bible today. Babar is about 30 years of age. He's in the Middle East, actually not far from the current conflict there. He's among many former Muslims who have come to Christ, former Sunni Muslims in that part of the world, praying for a Bible in the Arabic language. And then Alicia is in the island nation of Madagascar, Africa, just off the coast of that big continent where Christianity is growing in the greatest numbers in the world. She's a widow. She has three children. She wants to raise them in the ways of the Lord. She's praying for a Bible in the Malagasy language. And then, Kevin, let me just say thanks to some of your listeners who have said we've got to be a part of this. Barbara of Brooklyn said, I'm in at 15 Bibles. Lyle of New York City said, Michael, Kevin, count me in at 20 Bibles, a $100 tax-deductible gift. And, Kevin, that's how we get there. It's every call. It's every click. And, you know, one might call our goal a little ambitious. We want to do this for just north of 10,000 waiting believers that we know by name at Bible League. So, you know, we've got to raise about $50,000. We've got to fund these unmet Bible needs. And again, a little gap between where we are, where we need to be. But if there is a caring group of believers that can get us there, it's listeners to That Kevin Show.
0: All right. ThatKevinShow.com is where you go to give your gift online. It's super simple. Go to the homepage. More and more and more of you have been going in recent months. I just got the data on the month of June, and more of you went there than you had before, so thank you. But go to the top of the homepage, click the Bible League banner, and when you punch through there, you'll get right to the page where you can give your gift. And thank you to those people that have given. That is an encouraging start to where we are. But as Michael said, we want to do more than 10,000 of these Bibles for people who need them. So we're just asking you if you can at all see your way to giving a financial gift divided by five. That turns into the number of Bibles that you put in people's hands, and then multiply that times 12, and that's really the magic number of people that you're touching. There's such a desperation, such a willingness to try to internalize the Word of God. And if instead of doing that, instead of desecrating copies of Scripture and tearing it apart, if we could actually put whole copies of Scripture into people's hands, what a better option that would be in so many different ways. So please, friends, don't make these believers just continue to suffer and want for the most important resource that they feel like that they need. They don't they're not praying, asking God to undo their government or change their situation or to wave a magic wand and bring them into a utopic future. They're asking for the strength of God's word to be something that they can hide in their heart, that they can study and know for themselves so that they can endure with greater perseverance what they are currently experiencing. 1-800-YES-WORD. 1-800-YES-WORD. 1-800-YES-WORD. Or go to thatkevinshow.com and click the Bible League banner at the top of the page and be as generous as you can. $150 gift right now would supply 30 Bibles, which you end up reaching about 360 people. So twice as many people as dollars that you're basically putting in. And that's the way it works. It's the miracle of Bible League and what God does with it. Kevin McCullough coming right back.
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9: With SRN News, I'm Ron Taylor. The U.S. military says it has fired on a merchant vessel attempting to breach the blockade of Iranian ports, while Iran targeted American strongholds around the Persian Gulf. Meanwhile, Saudi Arabia struck the port of Hodeida in Yemen. The conflict shows no signs of easing after 13 nights of strikes. President Trump returning to address a huge room full of journalists at a correspondents' dinner that was rescheduled from April. He said the show must go on. The president entering the ballroom last night to polite applause, then teasing reporters as he began his address at the White House Correspondents' Dinner in Washington.
10: Well, that was very beautiful, but this has not been an easy evening, all these awards. Do I have a say in those awards, all those awards?
9: The president joked about the choice for the location of the rescheduled White House dinner.
10: But it's great to be back at a place that I know very well because I built it.
9: Oil prices and stocks finished mixed yesterday.
11: Stocks drifted to a mixed close on Wall Street and oil prices fell for the first time in a week. The S&P 500 rose 0.1% Friday. The index had its second losing week in a row. That's the first time that's happened since March. The Dow added 235 points. That's about 0.1%. The NASDAQ composite fell 0.6%. After shooting as high as $102 a barrel a day earlier, Brent crude fell almost 4% to settle at about $96 a barrel. Treasury yields moved lower in the bond market. The yield on the 10-year Treasury fell to 4.68%. Seth Sutel, New York.
9: Massive forest fires are raging out of control in southwestern France and central Spain, forcing authorities to evacuate around 200,000 people, dozens of firefighters injured, but no deaths have been reported. This is SRN News.
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6: Partly cloudy conditions. Stick it around for the wee hours of the morning. Our low dropping to the upper 50s, sliding up to the upper 70s on Saturday. Much better with these temperatures here. We'll see dry weather, and we're back into the upper 50s Saturday night. Some clouds around early Sunday, then plenty of sunshine building in at our Sunday high close to 80. I'm meteorologist Jennifer Naramore on KPDQ.
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14: In 1862, Abraham Lincoln signed the Morrill Act, helping states create colleges focused on agriculture, mechanics, science, and practical education. The principle was not centralized control, it was opportunity. Lincoln's Morrill Act reminds us that America can support education without surrendering education to Washington. Why did it matter? Because a free nation needs citizens equipped to work, build, steward, and govern themselves. Scripture gives work a sacred weight. In Genesis, God placed man in the garden to work it and to keep it. Proverbs honors the one who works his land. Paul warns against idleness and calls believers to earn their bread. Why does that still matter today? Because education should form capable people under God, not dependent subjects under bureaucracy.
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16: 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They aren't Christians. 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The story's premise and some mildly suggestive dialogue earn a PG-13 rating. 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I'm Adam Holtz with the Plugged In Movie Review by Focus on the Family.
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20: 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And now, from the Connors and Sullivan Broadcast Studios, the man who is not what he wants to be, but is way grateful that he's not who he used to be, here,
5: 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Glad to have you with us. It's That Kevin Show, thatkevinshow.com. And friends, I need to be honest with you. I am very excited about what we're doing by way of our partnership with the Bible League. I'm very concerned about the rate at which we're doing it. And what I mean by that is, we've got the biggest goal we've ever set for Bibles. We want to get 10,000 Bibles into the hands of 10,000 Christians who have asked for them, that are in need of them. And it's not all in one spot. It's 300 Bibles over here. It's 500 Bibles over there. It's 50 Bibles for this house church. It's 120 Bibles for this underground church here. It's, you know, 90 Bibles for a Bible study of former Muslims that were, you know, committing, you know, honor crimes and stuff before. And now they found Jesus and they've repented, but they need the Bible to help them grow. So it's a variety of needs that are intense everywhere they are. But 10,000 is what they all add up to when we put them all together. And friends, we're not keeping pace right now with where we want to be by the end of the campaign. And so I'm just going to ask you to lean in a little harder, listen a little more closely. And we're going to try to tell you stories that truly matter about why these Bibles are so important. And when I say we, I mean myself and Michael Woolworth, who is back with us from Bible League headquarters in the middle of the country. Bible League's an organization, Michael, that's been around for 89 years. And for people that are joining us for the first time right now, they hear the word Bible League. What should they take away from that word?
1: Well, Kevin, great to be with you. And, you know, I love your enthusiasm. You share our burden. You share the excitement that we have. You know, that God's working around the world through his word. And that's why there's this incredible need for God's word. I mean, we'll talk about some of the other factors that weigh in on this. But again, and I can't say enough about this listening family over about 25 years of kingdom partnership. You know, hundreds of thousands of waiting believers who had no hope of a Bible now have God's word. They're using those Bibles to make much of him, to point others to the hope of the gospel. And as you say, sometimes, we just need to ask listeners, we're talking to you. We're talking with you about what God is doing and inviting you to be a part of this. As you say, 50 here, 500 over there, 1,000 in this first story that we'll cover from Malawi, Africa. But again, Bible League is all about it's engaging people in the Word of God. There's plenty of great Christian ministries all over the world that do nothing more than provide a Bible, right? But Bible League is all about engagement. We connect with the under-resourced church around the world. Let me tell you what doesn't define the under-resourced church. They lack no love for the Lord, no zeal. They lack no zeal to see people come to Christ. They don't seek our pity. They're not asking for our protections for the circumstances in which they live. They're simply under-resourced in the sense that what God has them planted in places where it's difficult to live out your faith. And Kevin, I know it's tempting in this great big world of ours to think, okay, my $5 gift, you're saying $5 a Bible, Kevin and Michael, right? Really, what kind of an impact is my $5 gift in this great big world of ours actually have? Well, the stories that we've shared over our couple of weeks together, right? It all started with one Bible, somebody able to share what's in that Bible. And as I love to say, a gracious God willing to bring people from the grips of spiritual darkness. So again, every story began with a $5 commitment that somebody made at some point. And I wouldn't be surprised it was somebody from, that Kevin show or listening to WMCA. So again, Bible League is all about engagement. And these are people that we know by name at Bible League. Kevin, every one of these men, women, children, in some cases, they're members of our spiritual family. We never go into a village, drop down a box of Bibles and pray that there's takers. These are people that have said yes to Jesus and they're waiting for a Bible. And again, that's where Bible League steps in. The heavy lifting that we've been tasked with for nearly 90 years is what? Is to provide that Bible, the discipleship, to get these believers on their way in their walk with the Lord Jesus. And again, from wherever you're listening today, wherever that might be throughout, the greater New York City area or somewhere in the U.S., you get to be a part of it simply by stepping into the stories of these believers for the princely sum of only $5 a Bible.
2: Well, and I want to point out that thus far, you've helped us raise about 500 Bibles. Mm. And you were talking about the impact that each of them have. Bible League knows in their 89 years, because they've taken a look at this, and you've told us many times that a safe, conservative, verifiable number that is able to be understood for every Bible that's gone out, 12 new believers have come to faith in Jesus. And so you're talking about addition by multiplication again and again and again and again. And I just want people to get their head around this. The 500 Bibles that have gone out, that will likely lead to the salvation of nearly 6,000 people. We're talking about maybe 10,000 Bibles that we're hoping to hit. That's going to be 120,000 people if we get there. So I want you to just know, if you have a cynical mindset towards any of this, I'm sorry for you, but you don't have anything to be cynical about. These are real people that are in real situations where they cannot get God's word, and they certainly cannot get God's word in printed in their language, in their time, for their hands, for their eyes, for their hearts, for their homes, for their lives. This is what Bible League is about. So we're at 500 Bibles, 9,500 Bibles to go. We'd love to get to 1,000 Bibles today, if that would be possible. That means another 100 Bibles, another 500 Bibles just in the next couple of hours. That would make a huge difference. Here's the phone number, 1-800-YES-WORD, 1-800-YESWORD. Now, let me just tell you, if you have the ability to do something big for God, If you're looking for ways of doing something that has big impact, another 500 Bibles today would get us to 1,000 Bibles total, and 1,000 Bibles would give us 1/10 of the way to our goal, which would be a good start. But here's the thing: it's a $2,500 gift because the Bibles are that affordable. They're $5 each. So can you? Yeah, maybe your company's looking for a way to impact the world in a positive way. Maybe you're the pastor of a church that's been very burdened about having more of a gospel witness to the world around you. Maybe your small group has a bunch of people in it that have been very successful this year, and you could band together and say, do a $2,500 gift and get the remaining 500 Bibles for the ones we need today. That would be an amazing thing. Can you be creative in even asking yourself, is there a way that I can supply the Bibles needed? 100 Bibles is a $500 gift. What if I gave $100 a month for the next 5 months? As a single donor, could I supply 100 Bibles? Yeah, you could. It would be doable. What I'm asking you is to consider it. What I'm asking you to do is to ask God to show you what He wants you to do. If you're married, talk to your spouse, talk to your kids, get your family involved. 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Coming right back. You know when you've been struggling with a decision, but you just finally have that eye-popping moment that says you're going to decide now? That hit me when I saw the number 266 on my bathroom scale. Kevin McCullough here. I didn't want to be at that number. 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

0: say hello to Dr. Gina Loudon. She's done doing her show for the week. She's got no more broadcast responsibilities here whatsoever. So she checks in with us on Fridays. And of course, you can watch her weekday mornings on Real America's Voice, American Sunrise. Love that she and the guys there get up and keep you in a good mood all morning long, at least most of the time. Gina, it's good to have you. I ran across the most interesting story that I had not heard about yesterday when I saw that James Carville, on his own podcast, took his co-host to task, took the Democratic Party to task, and basically said in his best Cajun, look, voter ID is going to happen, and you guys don't understand, and it's a 75% issue, and you just need to let it go and move on. Now, if James Carville has come to that conclusion, Dr. Gina, why can't John Thune come to the same conclusion? Like, I sometimes wonder if, like, there's just something in the water or something, but, like, he sees it clearly. He knows what the voters think about voter ID. Why hasn't this passed yet?
1: Yeah, I would love to know John Thune's excuse. You know, initially, I know my co-host, David Brody, was saying, well, you know, I mean, he doesn't want to bring it to the floor until he knows it's a sure victory. But, you know, even David Brody has conceded that, no, have the dang fight for us. Like, this is why you are elected on the Republican Party ticket, is to have the fight for us. And we want to see some level of fight. I mean, I want to see far more fight in Congress, but the Senate is just literally asleep at the wheel.
0: Yeah.
1: And you're right. If James Carville can see it, why the heck can't Republicans who were elected? I mean, this is so fundamental and easy and cuts across party lines. And anyone with half a brain understands this needs to be done.
0: Well,
1: now,
0: his Carville's co-host pushed back and said, James, don't you understand that there's going to be people that are basically the argument was they're too dumb to be able to get IDs and you're going to prevent them from voting. To which Carville said, this is one of the most ridiculous things I've ever heard. And even Democrats want to know that our elections, you know, have legitimacy to them.
1: Right. And voting, by the way, is a privilege. So for those who aren't willing to go in and express their opinion and do the due diligence it takes to do that, I don't have any guilt about that at all. I don't have a problem with that. Voting should always be a privilege. Being an American citizen should be a privilege with rights that you don't necessarily get if you don't put in the time and the effort. I don't know when it became that every human ever born on the planet was entitled to American citizenship and voting privileges therein, but that's just not constitutional in any way, shape, or form.
0: Yeah. Well, and it was certainly not what the founders believed, and we've had such a good year of 250 and kind of going back to the roots and kind of seeing what they had to fight for. They had to fight for it to get America to be what it is. But I think that Carville brings up an interesting point when he is being so straight talking with fellow Democrats. And for people that don't know who James Carville is, my son didn't. He asked me yesterday, he goes, Dad, who was James Carville? I said, well, he was a strategist in the Clinton era, and he helped get, you know,

0: world that screams for your attention, there is a place that invites you to peace. You don't need a building. You don't need a choir. You just need to turn your heart to Air One.
1: Air One. Songs that heal. Lyrics that pray for you when you don't have the words.
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2: Two things, power and money. Nothing else matters. Those are the only two values. And that, by the way, might be the definition of evil itself. I don't really know that you're going to find that.
3: I think it kind of is.
2: The dictionary definition, but it's pretty close. The one thing that does bother me, I will say, is as a conservative, this price tag is making me insane. Speaking back to the SAVE Act, I don't understand what in the world we need $9.5 or $10 billion to do any of this. I just feel like we need a reinstitution of Bush. We need to relook at these numbers, the military budget in contrast with the military industrial complex, which I think is such a problem. Conservatives have got to address that, or I think our midterms are at risk.
3: Well, I think that they're going to hinge on whether or not Iran's been dealt with or not. And I think that if it's still an issue of question, especially by Labor Day. I mean, I think it should have been dealt with before July 4th. If it's still in question heading into the fall, I think Republicans are headed for a real problem. However, and I appreciate that side trail there because it plays back into this bigger issue. And that is, why is it that one party leans in such a way? And you said it, a lack of moral moorings. They don't have anything. Like, mm-hmm. what's the moral center of someone like AOC? She makes it sound like it's about fairness, but she doesn't respect people that disagree with her. So she's not, I mean, there's no fairness in her mindset, and there's nothing else that's transcendent or, overarching in terms of a worldview of most progressives. And my son goes, Dad, are there no pro-life Democrats? I said, there used to be. I said, there used to mm-hmm. be a whole section of them. I said, my grandparents they voted Democrat, but they were strongly pro-life. He goes, what happened? I said, they just kept sliding further and further, and without a mooring, without something to anchor it to that's eternal and is of goodness. You, that's what happens. And he goes, wow, that's really, and he's going to be a junior this next year, and he's goes to a high school that, you know, he is definitely in the minority in terms of opinions and worldviews. And so he's going to be engaging this. What I love about it is that he's spending part of his summer thinking about it, talking to people about it. And arming himself so that when he does have these conversations for later, he's going to be well prepared.
2: Those are powerful questions too. I'd love to see him get in the middle of a Democrat circle and ask those questions.
3: Yeah. Well, I know that some of his friends don't come from homes that, let's just say, see the same equation that you and I do. Speaking of, the elections, if Save America can get done, and they did attach it to the budgetary process, so they're hoping to do it in reconciliation, and I don't know why they can't. Do you think voices like Carville coming forward are going to make any difference? Do you think that we get this moved before the fall?
2: Oh boy, Kevin, I don't know. I just don't know. It's just, it's such a mess right now. And MAGA is so fractured. So there's not the push from the right that there used to be to get things done. And again, it comes back to this price tag. I think a lot of people are bothered by it. I just, and the fact that Doge is just like a thought of the past now. I just think we have a lot to pull together on our side. I love talking about their side because they're completely morally bankrupt and terrible. But we have so much to pull together on our side. I'm hoping to get our house straight somehow before the midterms.
3: Well, what's interesting is that there's been a couple of polls this week, and while they show a slight generic ballot edge for the Democrats, which you would expect in off-season congressional elections in the first mm-hmm. term of a presidency, on issues, they're still aligning with more or less Republican views of things. And it's going to be interesting to see, because the big, beautiful bill is starting to have impact, but you've got gas prices.

0: prices that are starting to inch up again. And so it's like, yeah, for the consumer, you've got kind of this, you know, balancing act. Am I doing better in my job? Am I getting paid more? Are jobs more abundant? Those numbers all look really good. Like I said, I think Iran is the ride or die. And if those animals that we have, you know, they've tried to trick us in every way possible, if we don't deal with them and basically get them out of the way by Labor Day, I think Republicans are in for a sore November. We'll see. Anyway, Dr. Gene, I always appreciate your insights. Thank you.
1: Have a great weekend to you and your audience.
0: Thank you. Kevin McCullough coming right back. Don't go anywhere.
2: Stick around for more.

0: with SRN News. I'm Bob Agnew in Washington. Iran reports no strikes overnight into Saturday, an apparent break in nearly 2 weeks of U.S. attacks. Tensions remain high over control of the Strait of Hormuz. Iranian Health Ministry spokesman Kamen Pour says that Iran had a peaceful night. The U.S. Central Command has not commented. Ukrainian forces attacked tourist resorts in the partly Russian-occupied Zaporizhia region, killing 8 people, including 2 children. Ukraine did not immediately comment over the claim on Saturday by Moscow-installed officials. Living through the biggest jump in grocery prices in a half century has many Americans changing their eating and food shopping habits. The price of food purchases for home use has increased 33% since the beginning of 2019. In the 7.5 months before the war, Iran has made it uncertain of a slowdown expected this year. This is SRN News.
1: I'm Ruth Kramer with Mission Network News. Renewed strikes between the United States and Iran this month have increasingly complex domino effects. For one, the Iran-backed Houthis in Yemen now threaten to blockade Saudi Arabia in the Red Sea shipping route. Lana Silk with Transform Iran says, we need to take time to understand the subtleties of the conflict. Although the war is unpopular with some in the U.S., she believes it would be bad if the U.S. backs down now against the Iranian regime.
2: All we would be doing would be giving them the opportunity to strengthen themselves, lash out at their own people, and then later on lash out at the West. So we do welcome intervention, but God give them wisdom in how they do it. This is not an easy path for anyone.
1: Pray for wisdom for Western leaders. Pray, too, for the spiritual and physical well-being of the Iranian people in this time of suffering. And finally,
3: Indonesia is not defined only by persecution.
1: This is the message one of FMI's partners in the region wants people to hear, says Patrick Anthony.
3: There are many faithful churches, vibrant ministries, and believers who continue to proclaim the gospel with hope.
1: Believers serve in both hostile and peaceful communities across the country. Anthony says FMI partners look for creative ways to share the gospel. One of those is Wayang Kulit.
3: There's a history of using puppet shows to tell long-standing cultural stories that many Indonesians are familiar with.
1: The shadow puppet show helps people grasp the gospel in their own language. Bold witness sometimes brings persecution. And when it does, Indonesian believers rely on God's wisdom. Pray for creative outreach, faithful believers, and resources to equip church leaders. 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
1: Welcome back, Kevin McCullough. Glad to have you with us and grateful to have Michael Woolworth with us because while we talk about getting Bibles to people, we also want to use the Bible to help determine how we live in a day in which sometimes the culture is hostile towards the Bible. But Michael, when you were with us in the opening, you were talking about the story of a man named Ming, and I want you to have plenty of time to explain what that was.
2: Yeah. And as I do that, may I say thanks to people like Barbara of Brooklyn, who said I'm in at 13 Bibles. Lyle of New York City said, Michael, Kevin, count me in, a $100 tax deductible gift to put Bibles into the empty waiting hands of 20 believers that we know around the world. And Kevin, that's how it gets done today. It's every call with every click. And we want to do that ultimately for just north of 10,000 believers that we know by name at Bible League. Yeah, the story of Ming, 12 years of age, living just outside of Beijing, China. As I mentioned, her father, a Confucianist, a commercial fisherman, her mother, a tailor, a bitter atheist, right? Desiring a better life for young Ming, they wanted her to learn English as a second language. They saw this offered at a community center. It turns out that was a local evangelical church partnering with Bible League to use this Bible League program that we've had for about four decades now. And in her case, she would learn English as a second language. So, Kevin, she goes, week after week, this program is offered by caring believers, right, who are able to answer questions about the Bible. The Bible is the source of those reading assignments. And I can tell you about 8 weeks into that program, young Ming would go home in a very, very enthusiastic way, talking about her new Lord and Savior, right? She had become a believer. And again, both in Mandarin and in English, she would talk about Jesus. I can tell you her father, a Confucianist, turned on to the hope of the gospel, right? He and Ming are now part of the house church movement, but the mother, a bitter atheist, wants nothing to do with Christianity. You've got this audio clip from my colleague Esther. She talks about it's a crime to evangelize children under the age of 18 in China. But again, Bible League, by the grace of God, has been able to be creative over, again, four decades and provide English as a second language. This is Esther, and she is in communist China.
3: We cannot preach to children under 18. That is their practice and law. But when the parents bring kids to the church, when you can teach them English, send the gift of gospel to them. It is a great joy.
2: Well, let me tell you where the story of Ming and her father goes. So they joined the house church movement there. These are congregations that refuse to register with the government. When you do that, you're monitored. They give you a sanitized Bible that essentially strips Jesus of his deity. And they're, again, part of this house church movement. Their pastor is a man by the name of Katsu. We've talked about him before. But Kevin, at the end of these services, there may be 200 adults in that congregation and two Mandarin language Bibles. I've not been there. I've not seen this with my own eyes, but my colleague, Esther, that was there, she said, Michael, people will stay after the worship service. Again, there may be two Mandarin language Bibles. They will painstakingly be handwriting scriptures from that Bible in the Mandarin language. Again, that's how desperate they are to have something to take into their week to grow in the grace and knowledge of Jesus. And Kevin, I've got a Chinese Bible in my studio here with me. I can tell you that the Christians that we're talking about today would give absolutely anything. They'd give their left arm for what we're talking about today. And again, that's why we're here doing this kingdom business. So for young Ming, her father, Dai Ku, they would love to have a Bible. And again, 200 other families in that house church movement there just outside of Beijing, China, again, would give their left arm for what we're talking about today.
1: So I just want to challenge you, if you're someone who deeply values and loves scripture, imagine the angst you would have if you were suddenly without it, and then multiply that times 200 people in a church that has no access to them, can't go down to the Walgreens and buy one off the bookshelf, can't just order one off of the Sam's Club or Walmart website or Amazon. These things don't exist where they are. But for $1,000, just a single gift of $1,000, all 200 people could have a Bible supplied in their language, in their hands, in their home, in their life. Why is that significant? Well, because as I've mentioned frequently in this discussion, the people at Bible League have tracked a statistic since the very beginning of their work 88 years ago, and not for a decade, either two decades or just a few decades, but for 88 years, They have been able to trace that up to 12 people per Bible have come to faith in Jesus because of each Bible that goes out. So when you're talking about 200 people getting Bibles and eventually reaching 12 individuals apiece for the cause of the gospel, you're talking about massive expansion of the knowledge of Jesus's salvation for them. And I would just encourage you to throw gas on that fire. Keep the flame lit and allow the gospel to do its work. 1-800-YES-WORD, 1-800-YES-WORD, 1-800-YES-WORD, or go to thatkevinshow.com and click the Bible League banner that's at the top of the page. 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

0: That Cabin Show. It's the Friday edition. I saw this, and I talked about it already in my earlier monologue, but I'm holding strong to this. I think that President Trump is playing four-dimensional space chess, whatever they were playing in Star Wars when Chewie and C-3PO are sitting there in the first episode. That's what Trump's playing while everybody else is playing Chinese checkers. Because this statement that he made about the Saudis being allowed to have nuclear energy, non-weaponized, not enriched to weapons grade, but nuclear energy for the Saudi Arabian people, I think sends a message across the bow that very few things could. And when you couple that with his build up towards a massive, what he's calling what could be a massive attack, and 13 nights of taking out a different power plant and bridge every night, I don't know. I think the regime is probably trying to get the message that their days are numbered. Let's see what my next guest has to say. Bethany Mandel is someone who watches all of this much more carefully than even I do. And so I'm always learning things from her when I have you on. In fact, Bethany, that's what Hugh Hewitt told me to do many years ago. He said, Kev, no matter who your guest is, there's always stuff you can learn from them. So, and he says this about life. He goes, even if you're taking a cab or an Uber somewhere, talk to your driver. You'll learn things from them. Like, interview everybody all the time. Well, that's certainly the case when you're on with me on Friday. So thanks for being here. But is this message to the Saudis that he didn't even really have to put on Truth Social? I mean, the Saudis want to join the Abraham Accords. They were nearly there before October 7th, and they like Trump, and they like they stood with Israel in the aftermath of October 7th. And I'm kind of thinking this is a no-brainer for the Saudis. Why is he saying this so boldly on Truth Social? I think it wasn't for the Saudis' benefit. What do you think?
1: I mean, I think that the Saudis need a push to get into the Abraham Accords, or they would have already kind of been there. After October 7th, there was some, you know, Arab, I mean, it wasn't just October 7th, it was everything that happened in Gaza. There was some Arab world reticence about tangoing with the Israelis, and so I think that the Saudis need a little bit of a push. But he said in his Truth Social piece, this only pertains to the non-military use, that Iran and the UAE have. So he's like directly sort of addressing the Iranians in his announcements, and he ties it very clearly. So I think that you're right. I think that this is a message, not just to the Iranian regime, but also to the Iranian people that like, this could be your future if steps are taken to make this situation better. What's happening in Iran is such a perfect encapsulation of why the Second Amendment is so important here. Because the Iranians can't, like, what are they going to do? And I think I said it to you or maybe someone else. But we really need some gun runners. Like, we need like Operation Fast and Furious into Iran right now. We need to get those people the ability to.
0: Is it your, so in saying that, it sounds like your assumption then would be that if the people of Iran had the muscle, they would have already overthrown the regime.
1: Yeah, I do think so. I mean, they're outgunned.
0: What makes you think that?
1: The level of hatred for this regime within the country is so high, but it's a suicide mission if you stand up to them. They're, right. I mean, if you look at the humanitarian reports coming out of the area, they're still hanging people. They're still killing people. It's horrifying. And right now, unfortunately, it's suicidal if you're standing up to the regime. But if they had the ability to not make it a suicide mission, I think that we'd be seeing something very different in the streets of Iran
0: right now. Here in New York, and I hate to say it, but, you know, when a guy is walking around stabbing people, yelling Allahu Akbar,
1: yep.
0: I am no longer amazed, but I am very, very angry about the fact that newspaper reporters covering it go, I wonder what his motives were. Gee, I don't. I kind of think he was stating them nice and clearly. There's a hatred of the people that he's killing. And the other thing about Iran is, you know, if you'll remember, what was his name? Mahmoud Ahmadinejad. He was a huge Holocaust denier, and he was one of the puppet presidents that they propped up. But there's always been kind of this friendly footsie playing between the World War II Nazi beliefs and the modern day Iranians and what they do there. So the question is, what are some practical ways things that could be done. I mean, Trump is going to smash everything that the IRGC owns and kill as many of them as he possibly can. I think Mossad should just start carrying out mass assassinations of every IRGC agent that they have the address for. But assuming that that doesn't take place, what else could be done?
1: I mean, I think we need to gun run. I wasn't even kidding. what we did with the Mexican cartels, where we're sending guns in and we couldn't track them inexplicably. We don't have to even track them. Just give them to the good guys.
0: Yeah.
1: And it's not like Mossad doesn't have that intel already. So I think that is what the Israelis and the Americans need to be doing, is getting very small numbers of boots on the ground. And it can just be the Israelis, because Lord knows, I'm sure they already have them there, and just get the guns in there. Yeah. and let the Iranians take the charge.
0: I think you're probably right. I think I may have asked you this, but how many Mossad agents do you think are in Iran currently?
1: Thousands. I've read thousands
0: reporting back intelligence and saying, yeah, here's the coordinates for this depot. Yep. And yeah, that sort of thing. Cause we're having amazing accuracy with our flights at night. Like, we're hitting stuff that actually really does matter. So it's like someone's getting the good information to the right people.
1: Yep. That's right.
0: All right. Yeah. Well, Bethany, always great to check in with you. Now I'm excited, friends, because next week, I'm going to be away from the microphone for all of 5 days. Woohoo. Living on the edge. And last year I took the family to Italy. Not doing anything like that this year. Can't afford it. Did it last year. But we are going to be away for a little while. And next Friday, Bethany is going to sit in for me in the guest host chair. Do you have any idea who you're going to have on the show? Have you talked to anybody about who's going to be your guest? What we have to look forward to?
1: There's going to be a lot of ladies.
0: That's fine. I have more ladies on my show than anybody in talk radio. Who's invited so far?
1: I am not telling you that.
0: Come on, you got to tell us a little. Just give us a nibble of something.
1: No, I'm not yet. Okay. I have to wait until everyone's confirmed, and then.
0: All right. Well,
1: It should be.
0: And please tag me, because even on vacation, I want to know and I want to listen.
1: All right.
0: Bethany Mandel, always appreciate you. Thank you.
1: Thank you.
0: Kevin McCullough coming right back. It's Friday. Don't go anywhere.
2: Stick around for more of That Kevin next.
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4: With SRN News, I'm Bob Agnew in Washington. The U.S. military making more strikes against Iranian targets last night.
5: President Trump appears to be losing patience with Iranian leaders who refuse to make a deal. The U.S. military taking out targets in Iran, including military command centers and drone storage facilities, for a 13th night in a row.
4: That is Laura Winters reporting. The number of measles cases in the U.S. has now surpassed the record-breaking tally for all of 2025. Here's Bernie Bennett.
6: U.S. Centers for Disease Control and Prevention logged 2,318 cases of measles as of Thursday. The nation had 2,289 cases in 2025, the worst year for measles in more than three decades. Now, 2026 has easily become the U.S.'s worst year for measles since 1991, as major outbreaks in South Carolina, Utah, and Arizona have sickened hundreds, and small clusters of cases sparked in other states. I'm Bernie Bennett.
4: And this is SRN News.
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10: Thank you very much for supporting Biblique. Can you give to this ministry? You are touching life. I've seen people being changed by reading the scripture. There are those who have been looking for the scripture for a number of years. Buying a Bible, giving a Bible to somebody is the greatest gift you can give somebody in life.
0: That's well said, and it's done by a Bible League worker that's in the field. But he is expressing true gratitude for doing what these people ask more than anything else. They don't ask for governments to change or for situations to be manipulated or impacted in that way. If God wishes to do that, they'll be grateful. But what they ask for is the Bible to give them the strength to do that. Michael Woolworth, lots of people are participating, and we want to say thank you to some today.
11: Well, and the man Abel is an evangelist. He walks through a village, Kevin. People will pull on his shirt sleeve and say, Abel, is my Bible coming today? I mean, Kevin, that's how desperate they
0: are. No pressure,
11: really.
0: Abel.
11: Yeah. So again, I'm so grateful for listeners like Barbara of Brooklyn, who said, I'm in at 13 Bibles. Ruth of the Bronx said, Michael, Kevin, count me in, making a $500 investment to put Bibles into the empty waiting hands of 100 believers that we know by name at Bible League. And really, Kevin, we really want that to be of comfort to the listener today. You know, we don't just go into a village, drop a box of Bibles, pray that there's takers, right? These are people that we know by name at Bible League. They've come to saving faith. They've come through a weekly Bible study. Somebody invited them in their village, sometimes deep in the bush of Africa. Maybe it's a big city like Beijing, China, right? But then they go through that study with maybe 15 to 20 others over an eight to week period. And at the end of that, as they say, we want to follow Jesus. We're there to provide a Bible in their own language at a level they can understand. That's important to know because, you know, we have had people rush down to the station when we've done these campaigns, Kevin, and they're excited. Why? They heard us talk about the incredible need and they're moved to action. But, you know, they went in the basement and pulled out a box of old pew Bibles, right? Rushed down to the station. The problem is if you're a Mandarin speaker or you speak Quechua in the Andes Mountains or on the continent of Africa, maybe the Oromo language in Ethiopia, right? An English Bible does you no good. That's the heavy lifting that God has charged Bible League with. We'll provide the Bible in the language of the receiver. We're simply asking you today to step into the stories of these waiting believers and send them exactly what they're praying for, and that is the Bible. Let me just mention a couple of those as we round out this segment here. Kareem is in his 30s, was beaten by Sunni Muslims when he became a believer in the Middle East. He simply wants to raise his children to know and love the Lord. He's praying for a Bible in the Arabic language. Andrea's 25. She lives in Venezuela, near the capital of Caracas. When a friend of the family introduced her to the hope of the gospel, her entire family, part of a religious cult, said, we want nothing to do with you now that you follow Jesus. But Andrea, Kevin, has been trained by Bible League. She's gone on to lead 20 to Christ. She's praying for Spanish language Bible. So again, you mentioned that miracle multiplier, right? You put a Bible in the hands of a hungry believer. What do they do? Very quickly introduce others to the hope of the gospel. So again, be a part of this. We want to do this for just north of 10,000 waiting believers. And Kevin, it happens with every call and with every click today.
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4: With SRN News, I'm Bob Agnew in Washington. While Trump critics complained about the U.S. economy, new job market data points to something very different. Fewer Americans are losing their jobs than at any time in decades. Correspondent Ron Taylor takes a look.
13: In the week ending July 18th, a record low number of workers filed for unemployment insurance. Economists say it reflects the lowest level of weekly job losses in nearly 6 decades, even though the labor force is roughly twice the size it was in 1970. But it's a good news, bad news story. Companies are profitable and laying off almost no one, yet many job openings remain unfilled. Labor force participation among prime-age men remains historically low, raising a key question. Where will the workers come from? Ron Taylor reporting.
4: And as the debate over the economy continues to heat up, some analysts believe the focus could shift to boosting participation, possibly by requiring able-bodied working age recipients of government benefits to work if they can. Public policy expert Matthew Cottonini says Iran cannot be trusted as the U.S. tries to bring an end to the war.
14: I think President Trump has come to the understanding, an understanding he's always had, that the Iranian regime is not interested in peace and it's not interested in changing its ways.
4: Cottonini made his comments in an interview with the Salem Radio Network. President Trump returned to the stage of the rescheduled White House Correspondents Association dinner last night, teasing reporters as he began his address.
15: Wow, that was very beautiful, but this has not been an easy evening, all these awards. Do I have a say in those awards, all those awards?
4: And he assured the crowd of journalists so that he had scrapped the most biting parts of his remarks. He's not known for being a big fan of the Washington press corps. The president's return to the dinner represented a notable moment in his relationship with the news media. This is SRN News.
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16: Partly cloudy conditions. Stick it around for the wee hours of the morning. Our low dropping to the upper 50s. Sliding up to the upper 70s on Saturday. Much better with these temperatures here. We'll see dry weather, and we're back into the upper 50s Saturday night. Some clouds around early Sunday, then plenty of sunshine building in, and our Sunday high close to 80. I'm meteorologist Jennifer Naramore on KPDQ.
17: Welcome to Bible Q&A with John MacArthur. This is Denny Nugent. Glad you're listening today. You know, from Genesis to Revelation, the Bible makes it clear that all sin leads to death. As Paul says in Romans 6, the wages of sin is death. Yet, in 1 John 5, the writer says that even though all unrighteousness is sin, there is a sin not leading to death. Okay, John, what's the difference here? The difference between the sin not leading to death and the one that does?
18: Context is everything, Denny, when you're studying the Bible. In Romans chapter 6, we're talking about the condition of unbelievers. The wages of their sin is death. And in the case of 1 John 5, we're talking about believers whose sins are forgiven, but nonetheless, they still sin. We all still sin, even though our sins are forgiven. And in 1 John 5, John says that believers, and this is important, believers can actually commit sins that lead them to death, not spiritual death, not eternal death, but physical death. Paul wrote to the Corinthians, and he said, you're abusing the Lord's table. These are believers. And he said, some of you, because of it, are weak, some are sick, and some have died. The Lord literally took their lives because they had desecrated his table. There are sins that can produce in the life of a believer death. As God removes that believer, still that believer goes to heaven. But because of an evil influence in his church, he takes them out. There are other sins that we all commit that don't lead to death.
17: 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For more in-depth teaching from 1 John, visit MacArthurCommentaries.com.
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0: 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And now, from the Connors and Sullivan Broadcast Studios, the man who is not what he wants to be, but is way grateful that he's not who he used to be, here, the
1: Kevin McCullough, glad to have you with us. It is That Kevin Show, thatkevinshow.com. Last edition of the weekday edition for the week, and glad to be here with you. We will be on TV tomorrow, 8 a.m., Salem News Channel. We will have a brand new edition for you there. And then there'll be radio coverage this weekend as well. And then I'm gone. I'm going to vanish. For 6 days, you're not going to hear a peep from me. I'm not going to do anything. I'm not going to do TV. I may write a little bit, but other than that, I'm not doing anything. You know what I'm going to do? I'm going to play with my kids. I'm going to take my wife to a nice dinner. I'm going to have a little bit of time away from thinking about any of the stuff that is going on in the world, because when I come back and as we head into the fall, we have major work to do. Speaking of major work, we had the most Bibles of our campaign given yesterday, and I want to say thank you to those of you that stepped up and did that. We have not yet broken the 1,000 Bible threshold, but our ultimate goal is 10,000 Bibles, and if we could get to over 1,000 Bibles by the end of this week, we would be well on our way, and I would be so appreciative of any of you that have been hearing us talk about the need and say to yourself, you might not even understand it. You might not even say that you get it, but you might have compassion on people who very much do want to have a Bible in their language so that they can draw great comfort from it. If you're not a believer in Jesus, if you're not someone who is of the Jewish faith, if you're not someone who has an appreciation for the text of Scripture, I'm not here to make you feel guilty. Any guilt that you feel related to anything related to spiritual is between you and God. That's not up to me. But at the end of the day, I do want to challenge you to consider this. And if you're a believer, if you're a Christian, if you're somebody who already is on board with me from a faith perspective, then this is even more incumbent upon you. But I would just like to challenge you to think through exactly what it means to have something that you desperately, desperately treasure, and never have it made available. I think of things like Muslim girls in countries where Sharia Islam is the law, and how they are not allowed to learn how to read. And when they do learn how to read, the incredible joy that it brings their heart, because they now have this gift that they did not have before. For every Bible that goes out, 12 people have come to faith in Jesus. Now, when I was first told that by Bible League a couple of years ago, I said, that's a miracle multiplier. And for some reason, it stuck. Everybody now calls it the miracle multiplier. But that is in essence what happens. When you send a Bible, 12 people grow in their faith with Jesus and find him and learn about him and get discipled, so that they are able to go out and tell others about him. Now, if you're not a religious person, if you're not a person of faith, that doesn't resonate with you. But for Christians, that's the whole game. That's why we believe. We are sinners who found eternal life through Jesus, and we want to tell the good news to everybody. So, 1-800-YES-WORD. I think technically we are somehow in the 700 Bibles sent range, and we need to be over 1,000 by the end of today. And if you could help us, that would be incredible. They're $5 a piece, whatever you can afford to give. Divide that by 5. That's the number of Bibles that you can send, and then multiply that by 12. And that's the number of people that you'll impact for the gospel because of it. So if you have $100, divide by 5, you're talking 20 Bibles, but then those Bibles are going to touch 100 and are going to touch 12 people each. That's 240 people that are going to come to faith in Jesus because you gave a $100 gift. 240 people coming to Christ from a $100 gift. I don't know anything else in all of Christendom that has that kind of return on it, but that for that alone, I would beg of you to consider giving some Bibles. 1-800-YES-WORD, 1-800-YES-WORD. Now, I've got something I'm going to talk about with Dr. Gina and Bethany later in the show. And one of the topics is yesterday I saw James Carville. Do you remember James Carville? He was the one that when Clinton was running for president the first time, he said, "It's the economy." He's this Cajun guy from Louisiana. And he basically, on his own podcast yesterday, started going after his fellow Democrats, saying that they don't understand what they're doing when it comes to the Voter ID Act, that they basically just need to pass it and let it be passed. He said 75% of your own voters approve of it. So he's saying just pass it. Pass the Voter ID Act. He goes, Democrats look fearful and afraid and like they're cheating if they try to block a voter ID law. And I tend to agree with him. I tend to think he's right on the money. Who in their right mind could say you're going to have more secure elections if you don't have voter ID? Like voter ID, we're the only modernized country on the planet that has elections that doesn't have voter ID. All other countries have voter ID. Why are we the ones that don't? James Carville's figured it out. It's because the Democratic Party has opposed it. And they sometimes oppose it for like openly racist reasons. Like his co-host, James Carville's co-host, another Democrat, was like, "Well, James, that means that you're against people, you know, who can't get IDs." And James Carville goes, "Who can't get an ID? Who can't get an ID? You get an ID for the library. You get an ID for a credit card. You get an ID. You take an ID anywhere. You have an ID all the time. Why can't you?" And he was going. And he says to his co-host, "Do you expect me to believe?" Because the implication was that it's going to prevent people of color from being allowed to vote. And James Carville ran him up the flagpole and down the other side saying, "Why would you think black people are too dumb to be able to get voter ID? That's racist." But that's what Democrats have put forward as the excuse for why we shouldn't have voter ID laws. That black voters are too incapable, too uneducated, to something, to be able to get a simple ID that says who they are. Now, look, I've always thought that that was a racist argument. I have an adopted son from Haiti. He has special needs. He's on the spectrum. He's never going to be able to read like a normal, you know, fully developed brain would if he had not had starvation in the early part of his life. He has an ID. How can you say people are too dumb, people don't have the capacity? If it's just a weird argument. And now James Carville is agreeing with me on that, and he's telling his Democrats, "Look, just pass it." So call your congressman, Democrat or Republican, 202-224-3121, and tell them to pass the Voter ID Save America Act, and let's get on with it. 202-224-3121, 202-224-3121. Kevin McCullough coming right back. 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

0: welcome. It's the Friday edition of That Kevin Show, thatkevinshow.com. Everything related to the broadcast is found there. We never put anything behind a paywall because we just want you to have it. We just want you to have access to it. 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Particularly when it comes to our series in the discussions of how we live. How do we live is just a section here on the show, early in the show every day, where we say, wait a minute, before we take a look at Iran or Venezuela or oil or anything else that is temporal, what does God have to say about things? And if the society hates him, hates his word, looks at us at best case scenario with a lot of suspicion, how do we live in that context? And I'm so grateful for shepherds that take a whole week out of their life and dedicate it to just coming and sharing with us. Jason Warman, lead pastor at Coast Life Church in Florida, has been our thought provoker this week. I like to think of it that way, Jason. You've made us think, and that's a good thing. And we've been looking at the difference from a biblical sense, when Jesus says, I've come to give you life and life more abundantly, he's not talking about just physical, biological, breathing in and out and development of cells kind of life. He's talking about flourishing, meaning, mission, purpose, those things that go beyond what we just kind of know in the human or the carnal. But instead, he points us to the spiritual and the transcendent and the things that last beyond even our physical lives. And you've done a really good job this week of helping us understand the difference in the bios and the zoe life, being the biological and the spiritual or the transcendent, and that abundant, that flourishing, that spiritual life that he's come to give us. And we're wrapping it up. So how do you put a button on this week?
1: Yeah, it's been great to be with you this week. Enjoyed it. And I want to end the week really practical on what do we do with the old life? Like that biological existence that you were talking about. And Jesus is like, hey, I came to give you a whole nother life. It's the abundant life. And so what do we do with that? Like, how do we live with the new, get rid of the old? And Paul says this in Colossians 2:11-12. He said, in him, that being Christ, also you were circumcised with a circumcision made without hands, by putting off the body of the flesh, that's that old life, by the circumcision of Christ, having been buried with him in baptism, in which you were also raised with him through faith in the powerful working of God who raised him from the dead. And Paul is just telling us, hey, there is this thing called baptism. There is this ordinance of the church where we formally bury the old life. And by faith, we trust that when Christ got out of the grave, when we come out of the waters of baptism, we are raised into a new and glorious, abundant life that Christ has for us. And I notice it's a struggle for people because we're in a culture today. It's easy to spot, whether you want to call it wokeism, Marxism, it's easy to spot when it shows up in politics and in social hot topics. I think sometimes people underestimate how much it can creep into Christianity, because we're in a culture today that doesn't recognize individual sins. It only recognizes systemic grievances. Systems are bad. People are good. We're good. The systems are bad. And it
0: creeps. I'm sorry to interrupt, but it's so ironic on its face, because who made the systems?
1: Right. Well, it creeps into the church because now people are against organized church. They're not, we'll put our kids in organized sports, but we don't trust organized church. You hear it. It shows up in the verbiage when it's like, hey, Christianity is about relationship. It's not about rules. Christianity isn't a religion. It's a relationship. And, the thing about a relationship is every relationship has rules. My wife, Heidi, she has all of these silly little rules for me. And one of them is I can't go out with other women. And I'm like, what's with all the rules? This place is a prison. I thought this was about a relationship. Well, if you have a relationship, then you first of all have to identify it. You've got to

0: 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You don't need a building. You don't need a choir. You just need to turn your heart to Air One.
1: 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Songs that heal. 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
2: Bury him. But you don't leave him there. And when something dies, you give it a proper burial. And then when we come to new life in Christ, it's like, how long are you going to leave Buttercup rotting in the corner? You know, let's bury that old man. Let's say that part of us is gone. And then let's live to the new. If any man is in Christ, he is a new creation. The old is gone. Like that moment we accept Christ, there is a new life that has come. We get rid of the old. That's why Peter goes in 1 Peter 3:21. He said, baptism is an appeal to God for a clean conscience. I am a follower of Jesus Christ. I'm a part of the church of Jesus Christ. I'm a part of the people of God, because people need to understand Jesus is not coming back for a disconnected group of individuals. He's returning for a church. He's returning for his body. When we separate ourselves, only serial killers and dysfunctional Christians like separated body parts. Jesus loves a whole body. He loves people who are together, committed, locked into this life of faith. And we have to make that public declaration. Hey, that's not who I am anymore. My identity isn't in me. My identity is in Christ Jesus. And we bury that past. And it's a matter of us formally declaring through the church that we are no longer the person we used to be. Our life is now identified, like we are identifying with the new creation that Jesus has given us. And it's a powerful thing. It's a physical ceremony. It's a spiritual ceremony. When Jesus was baptized, he said he did it to fulfill all righteousness. And when he came up out of the water, the voice of the Father said, this is my beloved Son in whom I'm well pleased. And man, that's my prayer for everyone, is that they have that moment when they come up out of the water. They go, that old me is gone. And they hear the voice of the Father going, hey, this is my beloved Son. This is my beloved daughter in whom I'm well please, you are living out the life. And so there just needs to be a moment where we get out of all of the individualism, the personal. We are saved personally for a corporate calling. We are saved individually for something greater that God wants to do in our life. And we all need that moment that marks us, where we cut away the past. So that's not who I am anymore. I am living in a new creation that Christ has given me. And it's that moment. It's that line in the sand where we're identifying, hey, that old bios life, that old biological existence, I'm burying that. And I'm going after that abundant, that is Zoe, that higher purpose, that deeper spiritual meaning that then brings meaning, hope, purpose, faith, belief to all the other aspects of our life. And, you know, in the South, we would tell people, you need to get to stepping, you know, when they needed to get, it's like, I just want to tell some Christians, come on, you need to get to stepping, walk out this new life, this new faith. Let's identify it. Let's protect it. Let's get involved. Let's get connected. Let's move into the future that God has for us.
3: JasonWarman.com for more. Jason, what a great week. Thank you for all that you have done. Real quickly, just 10 seconds. If people are around Coast Life this weekend, what are you teaching on?
2: Yeah, we're in Isaiah 43. I'm literally preaching this. He said, remember not the former things, neither consider the things of old. Behold, I do a new thing. It's already springing up. And I'm going to be preaching on how new life springs up. And then we're going to be baptizing a whole bunch of people.
3: There we go.
2: Down at the beach here.
3: Yeah. Well, and one of the things that I love about at least our baptism services is many, many times after hearing the testimony of many people that come forward and explain why they're getting baptized that day, we almost always have more people that come to faith and want to get baptized that same day. And so I pray God's blessing on your efforts this weekend, that God will be glorified, lifted up, exalted, and that many will come to know him because of the testimony and the witness of those that are declaring him this weekend. Jason, you're going to come back in the fall. Thank you for spending this week with us. We're really grateful.
2: I'm looking forward to it. Can't wait.
3: You got it. Kevin McCullough coming right back. Don't go away.
4: Stick around for more of That Kevin next.
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0: While Trump critics complain about the economy, new job market data points to something very different going on, at least when it comes to employment. Fewer Americans are losing their jobs than at any time in recent decades. There is an ongoing debate over the economy and whether it's going to heat up and be even better. Analysts believe the focus could shift to boosting the worker participation rate. The most likely way for that to happen would be if Republicans are able to pass legislation that forces able-bodied working-age recipients of government benefits to get a job if they can. President Trump made an appearance last night at the rescheduled White House Correspondents Association dinner. He assured the crowd of journalists with whom he's normally at odds that he had scrapped his most biting remarks. The president's return does represent something of a notable moment in his relationship with the news media. More of these stories at SRNNews.com.
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3: In 1862, Abraham Lincoln signed the Morrill Act, helping states create colleges focused on agriculture, mechanics, science, and practical education. The principle was not centralized control, it was opportunity. Lincoln's Morrill Act reminds us that America can support education without surrendering education to Washington. Why did it matter? Because a free nation needs citizens equipped to work, build, steward, and govern themselves. Scripture gives work a sacred weight. In Genesis, God placed man in the garden to work it and to keep it. Proverbs honors the one who works his land. Paul warns against idleness and calls believers to earn their bread. Why does that still matter today? Because education should form capable people under God, not dependent subjects under bureaucracy.
4: Good enough for God? This is Ken Ham, CEO of Answers in Genesis, the Creation Museum, and Ark Encounter. Over 60% of young people in our churches believe good people go to heaven. Of course, they get this idea not from the Bible, but from pop culture. You see, Scripture teaches that we're all sinners and our righteousness is filthy rags. We're all descended from the first man, Adam, and we've all inherited his sin nature. On our own, there's nothing we can do about our sinful state. But Jesus Christ took our penalty of death upon himself on the cross. He defeated sin and death, and he offers the free gift of eternal life to all who will believe. Good works won't earn you heaven. Salvation is only found in Christ alone.
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0: Kevin McCullough. Glad to have you with us. Thank you for being here. And I hope you look forward to our incredible, incredible lineup of people next week. We have got some real friends of the broadcast that are going to be sitting in. Lou Bassanese, Michael Woolworth, Bethany Mandel, Patrice Onwuka, Megan Mobbs. These are all people that have been guests, our regular guests, and they have things to say. But we are really looking forward to letting them sit in on each day, kind of having their own expertise. Like, you know, Megan's going to talk about, you know, military strategies and very interesting stuff from her perspective. Patrice is going to be all over the economy and what's going on, and back to school and some other things and practical helps. Bethany, I'm going to talk to her in the second hour. I don't know what she's planning. She's always interesting because she's kind of like, Bethany's kind of like the wry smile girl. Like you don't know what the smile means. She's like the human Mona Lisa. Like, what does that smile mean? Is it mischievous or is it happy? We don't know, but you'll find out with Bethany. So anyway, look forward to that. Looking for entertainment that the whole family can actually agree upon? I want to tell you about a brand new service called Ekkel, EKKL.com, Ekkel.com, EKKL.com, Ekkel.com. 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All right. I also want to tell you about something else. You've heard me talk in the commercials about the weight loss program I'm on. And as of today, when I weighed myself, I was down 14 pounds from where I started a couple of weeks ago, 3 weeks ago, 3.5 weeks ago. 14 pounds in 3 weeks. Now, you may say, Kev, 14 pounds is a lot of weight. It is. But I have about another 30 to 40 that I still want to lose. So, having said that, here's how I've done it, and here's how I hope to achieve it with aplomb. PhDweightloss.com. PhDweightloss is a doctor monitored program. And I don't know about you, but I've done some of the other programs in the past. And one of them, I lost weight so fast, that I burned out my gallbladder and I had to have it removed because it was unhealthy. I am losing weight at a healthy pace. My wife says I have more energy. My sleep is off the charts different than it was before. And this is something I wasn't expecting. I've had hypertension for a number of years, and my blood pressure range is now down in the truly healthy arena without medication. I am actually getting better sleep, and I am not having to take my blood pressure medication because I check my blood pressure every day, and I am down in the healthy range. When I was not doing this, I was extremely high on both numbers. And now my numbers have been in not just better than average for me range, but in actually true healthy ranges, that I've not seen since I was probably in my 40s, and I'm 56. So I'm pretty excited about that. Here's what I want you to do. I want you to go to phdweightloss.com, and I want you to check out the program. PhDweightloss.com has all of the information that you'll need to understand how the program works. What I like about it is I get a coach, and her name's Ann, and we check in every week or so. And the interesting things about that is that I told her this on my last call with her just last week. I said, Ann, I don't understand how this works because I'm eating more than I've ever eaten on a weight loss program, and I don't ever feel hungry, and the food that you're sending me is really good, but I'm also making smart choices with food that we have in the house and so forth. And I said, I just don't even begin to understand, how you're being able to do this. And she said, Kevin, it's all based on your metabolism, and the ability for you to, basically do what's necessary to keep your body burning more often. 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

0: It's That Kevin Show, thatkevinshow.com. Glad to have you with us. We are asking you these days to be part of something extremely special, which is, for me, one of my favorite things to do all year, which is to help get Bibles into the hands of those who desperately want them but do not have them. And if you're not someone who follows Jesus and you listen or watch the show, that's okay. Maybe you're curious about why the Bibles are so important for people. But for those of you that do, in fact, have a relationship with Jesus Christ, read your Bible, depend upon your Bible, look to your Bible for inspiration and encouragement and instruction and help in how to do life, to decode it in such a way that it helps you understanding how to flourish in this life and really parent your kids better and have deeper relationships. The Bible is such a wellspring of wisdom. And for those of us that depend on it, we know we just couldn't do life without it. And that's what I'm grateful for Bible League. They have relationships with people all over the world. And in some of these places where they do not have physical access to Bibles, they are able to get them to people who desperately need them. Michael Woolworth is back with us from Bible League. And Michael, this is caused by a variety of reasons. Government persecution is a big one in a lot of these areas. Scarcity is also a big problem. It's not always the big government being hard against people. Sometimes it's just lack of resources and not having money or access or transportation to even go to a place where a Bible is received. And I think that's why, for a variety of these reasons, that's why these people are so genuinely excited, exuberant, thrilled to finally have a copy for themselves.
1: Well, and you know, a lot of times, you know, we're filling empty, waiting hands in parts of the world that has known incredible grief and loss, Kevin. I mean, that characterizes the country of Rwanda, Africa. You know, this is the 32nd anniversary of the Hutu-Tutsi conflict, the Rwandan genocide. I know you're familiar with this. You know, it was about a million people lost in the course of 100 days. If you've seen the motion picture, Hotel Rwanda, it really shows the chaos, the slaughter, the pain and the suffering that people went through again during that short duration 32 years ago. My colleague, a man by the name of Anton, left his native Netherlands, went into that country, said, Michael, there's a memorial set up everywhere we went. People still, 32 years later, are mourning the loss of their loved ones. He said, one of the women that I met by the name of Dally, lost her husband, lost her son, and about 30 family members to that terrible, terrible genocide. He said, as I met her, though, I realized God is truly at work, even in places where people have been under this incredible, incredible grief. This audio clip talks about what Dally has gone through and the pages of scripture that she was able to open for herself and find the grace and gumption to move forward in life. This is Dally from the country of Rwanda.
2: Estimates about the loss of people in those horrible times range from 500,000 to 1 million over the course of just a couple of days. But yet people like Dali have seen it with their own eyes. Her husband and one of her sons were killed, and she just couldn't forgive those who killed her loved ones. True forgiveness only came when she learned about Christ's work at the cross, about which she was reading in her Bible. So she recalled that Jesus asked his father to forgive those who punished him, and because of Jesus saying those words at the cross, she is now able to forgive those people.
1: Yeah, it was the words of Jesus on the cross, right? But Dally able to, you know, open a Bible and be reminded, you know, Jesus suffered, right? He said, Father, forgive them. They know not what they do. That was really the point where she was able to find that grace and that gumption to forgive those that brought incredible grief into her life and then to move forward in her Christian faith. Kevin, she's in a village of about 300 adults. There's a number of kids there as well, but about 300 adults. I can tell you through the story of Dally, people knowing the grief that she's experienced, many of them have experienced that same grief, and yet finding the grace to move forward in life. They say, you know what, we want that Jesus. And so there's about 92 adults that have said yes to Jesus. They've all come through a Bible study from Bible League, And they're not praying for our pity today for all that they've gone through. They're not praying for protections in a country that still knows a lot of instability. What they're praying for is what? It's the precious word of God. So if you want to round that 92 up, there's 100 believers, about 100 people that have said yes to Jesus in the country of Rwanda, a country that has known incredible pain and suffering, and yet God is at work there. And then, like I say, from wherever you're listening today, you get to be this incredible blessing to believers like Dally.
0: 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And the miracle multiplier that Bible League has traced since the beginning of their 88 years ago is for every Bible that's given, about 12 people come to faith in Jesus because of that. So you're having an immediate and huge impact on the kingdom of God. 1-800-YES-WORD, 1-800-YES-WORD. You can also go to the webpage, thatkevinshow.com, click the banner at the top of the homepage, thatkevinshow.com, click the Bible League banner. On the homepage, you'll see at the very top, just click through there, and it should be very simple to take care of. But I just want to say, Bible League is one of those organizations that I never ask you to participate with an organization that I don't already participate with. And Bible League is an organization that I have given to. I'm now 56. I've given to going back as far as college. I've given to them financially to help get Bibles to different people groups around the world. And I will tell you that when you see these Bibles, and I've toured the Bible League headquarters and I've held them in my hands, they're made of durable materials. 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The paper is strong, but it's delicate. The binding is not what you think of in terms of an American Bible, but it's very, not weatherproof, but it's very durable in a lot of different environments. And I just want to say, when you're investing in one of these Bibles to give to someone who needs one, you're giving them something that's going to last, hopefully for more than one generation. And I think that it's going to be an amazing thing for you to do, and for the number of lives that you're going to touch. You're just going to really be glad to be part of this. 1-800-YES-WORD, 1-800-YES-WORD. You can also just give online at thatkevinshow.com. Click the Bible League banner at the top of the homepage. Kevin McCullough, coming right back.
3: Stick around for more of That Kevin next.
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5: With SRN News, I'm Bob Agnew in Washington. The president appears to be losing patience. Leaders in Iran who refuse to make a deal.
6: The U.S. military hitting targets in Iran for a 13th night in a row. Those targets include communication networks, drone storage facilities, and military command centers. The president saying he is thinking about restarting major combat operations in Iran that would be larger than the strikes during Operation Epic Fury.
5: As correspondent Laura Winters reporting, the cry of Allahu Akbar during a pair of stabbings near New York Central Park last night, now being investigated as a possible hate crime. One of the victims was clearly Jewish and wearing a on his head. Police say he was stabbed while walking out of a synagogue. Police say the suspect also assaulted a nearby Asian man. Both victims are hospitalized now. The suspect is under arrest. On Wall Street, the NASDAQ struggling. It's down right now 342 points. This is SRN News.
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0: Welcome back. Kevin McCullough, glad to have you with us. It's our Bible League campaign. We love, love, love helping the Bible League put Bibles into the hands of people who desperately need them. And Michael Woolworth from Bible League, it's always fun to say thank you to some people that have caught the vision and participated.
1: Well, you may mention the name, a handful of names here real quick, and then I do want to mention another a portion of names that are doing something about it. But, you know, Kevin, we've shared some longer stories today, some more in-depth details. But, you know, sometimes it's powerful just to mention individual names of fellow believers, people that we'll spend eternity with, right, that are praying for our generosity this side of eternity so that they'll have a Bible, right, to be able to open to read about the God who loves them, to understand his will for their lives. So three of those praying for Bibles right now. Washi is in communist China. She and her husband are rice paddy farmers. They have two children. They want to raise those children to know and love Jesus in a country that fiercely opposes the gospel. Washi is praying for a Bible today. Babar is about 30 years of age. He's in the Middle East, actually not far from the current conflict there. He's among many former Muslims who have come to Christ, former Sunni Muslims in that part of the world, praying for a Bible in the Arabic language. And then Alicia is in the island nation of Madagascar, Africa, just off the coast of that big continent where Christianity is growing in the greatest numbers in the world. She's a widow. She has three children. She wants to raise them in the ways of the Lord. She's praying for a Bible in the Malagasy language. And then, Kevin, let me just say thanks to some of your listeners who have said, we've got to be a part of this. Barbara of Brooklyn said, I'm in at 15 Bibles. Lyle of New York City said, Michael, Kevin, count me in at 20 Bibles, a $100 tax-deductible gift. And, Kevin, that's how we get there. It's every call. It's every click. And, you know, one might call our goal a little ambitious. We want to do this for just north of 10,000 waiting believers that we know by name at Bible League. So, you know, we've got to raise about $50,000. We've got to fund these unmet Bible needs. And again, a little gap between where we are, where we need to be. But if there is a caring group of believers that can get us there, it's listeners to That Kevin Show.
0: All right. ThatKevinShow.com is where you go to give your gift online. It's super simple. Go to the homepage. More and more and more of you have been going in recent months. I just got the data on the month of June, and more of you went there than you had before. So thank you. Go to the top of the homepage, click the Bible League banner. And when you punch through there, you'll get right to the page where you can give your gift. And thank you to those people that have given. That is an encouraging start to where we are. But as Michael said, we want to do more than 10,000 of these Bibles for people who need them. So we're just asking you if you can at all see your way to giving a financial gift divided by five. That turns into the number of Bibles that you put in people's hands. And then multiply that times 12. And that's really the magic number of people that you're touching. There's such a desperation, such a willingness to try to internalize the Word of God. And if instead of doing that, instead of desecrating copies of Scripture and tearing it apart, if we could actually put whole copies of Scripture into people's hands, what a better option that would be in so many different ways. So please, friends, don't make these believers just continue to suffer and want for the most important resource that they feel like that they need. They're not praying, asking God to undo their government or change their situation or to wave a magic wand and bring them into a utopic future. They're asking for the strength of God's word to be something that they can hide in their heart, that they can study and know for themselves so that they can endure with greater perseverance what they are currently experiencing. 1-800-YES-WORD. 1-800-YESWORD. 1-800-YES-WORD. Or go to thatkevinshow.com and click the Bible League banner at the top of the page and be as generous as you can. $150 gift right now would supply 30 Bibles, but you end up reaching about 360 people. So twice as many people as dollars that you're basically putting in. And that's the way it works. It's the miracle of Bible League and what God does with it. Kevin McCullough coming right back.

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1: With SRN News, I'm Bob Agnew in Washington. While Trump critics complained about the economy, new job market data is offering something very different and more positive. Fewer Americans these days are losing their jobs than at any time in several decades now, and they say that could be going to improve even more if the government forces people receiving government benefits to get a job if they can. Conservative analysts, meanwhile, believe that Democrats are walking into what they call a political minefield as we move toward the midterm elections. Correspondent Ken Lorman has more.
2: They believe the party's move to the left on issues like crime and transgender policies is alienating mainstream voters, while support among Hispanic and Black voters is slipping. They also point to demographic trends, red state gains from the next census, and declining influence in media and academia as signs Republicans could hold a long-term advantage if the GOP doesn't squander the opportunity. Ken Lorman reporting.
1: President Trump returned to the stage of the rescheduled White House Correspondents Association dinner last night, delivering a speech that praised some journalists, took a few pot shots at others, and made jokes about public figures in general. The president joked about the choice of the location.
3: But it's great to be back at a place that I know very well because they built it.
1: And the president assured the crowd of journalists, with whom he is often at odds, that he had scrapped the most biting parts of his planned remarks. Well, a lot of good news about the economy despite the war in Iraq. On Wall Street, the market's reflecting a more of a peaceful atmosphere. The Dow Jones Industrial Average on Friday up 235 points to close to 31,947. The high-tech NASDAQ did struggle. It was off 161. The S&P 500, about a four-point gain Friday. This is SRN News.
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5: KPDQ weather. Partly cloudy conditions. Stick it around for the wee hours of the morning. Our low dropping to the upper 50s. Sliding up to the upper 70s on Saturday. Much better with these temperatures here. We'll see dry weather, and we're back into the upper 50s Saturday night. Some clouds around early Sunday, then plenty of sunshine building in at our Sunday high close to 80. I'm meteorologist Jennifer Naramore on KPDQ.
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13: 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It's Kevin McCullough, Monday through Friday, on That Kevin Show. And now, from the Connors and Sullivan Broadcast Studios, the man who is not what he wants to be, but is way grateful that he's not who he used to be, here,
1: welcome in, Kevin McCullough. Glad to have you with us. It's That Kevin Show, thatkevinshow.com. And friends, I need to be honest with you. I am very excited about what we're doing by way of our partnership with the Bible League. I'm very concerned about the rate at which we're doing it. And what I mean by that is, we've got the biggest goal we've ever set for Bibles. We want to get 10,000 Bibles into the hands of 10,000 Christians who have asked for them, that are in need of them. And it's not all in one spot. It's 300 Bibles over here. It's 500 Bibles over there. It's 50 Bibles for this house church. It's 120 Bibles for this underground church here. It's, you know, 90 Bibles for a Bible study of former Muslims that were, you know, committing, honor crimes and stuff before. And now they found Jesus and they've repented, but they need the Bible to help them grow. So it's a variety of needs that are intense everywhere they are. But 10,000 is what they all add up to when we put them all together. And friends, we're not keeping pace right now with where we want to be by the end of the campaign. And so I'm just going to ask you to lean in a little harder, listen a little more closely. And we're going to try to tell you stories that truly matter about why these Bibles are so important. And when I say we, I mean myself and Michael Woolworth, who is back with us from Bible League headquarters in the middle of the country. Bible League's an organization, Michael, that's been around for 89 years. And for people that are joining us for the first time right now, they hear the word Bible League. What should they take away from that word?
15: Well, Kevin, great to be with you. And, I love your enthusiasm. You share our burden. You share the excitement that we have. You know, that God's working around the world through his word. And that's why there's this incredible need for God's word. I mean, we'll talk about some of the other factors that weigh in on this. But again, and I can't say enough about this listening family over about 25 years of kingdom partnership. You know, hundreds of thousands of waiting believers who had no hope of a Bible now have God's word. They're using those Bibles to make much of him, to point others to the hope of the gospel. And as you say, we just need to ask listeners, you know, we're talking to you, we're talking with you about what God is doing and inviting you to be a part of this. As you say, 50 here, 500 over there, 1,000 in this first story that we'll cover from Malawi, Africa. But again, Bible League is all about it's engaging people in the word of God. There's plenty of great Christian ministries all over the world that do nothing more than provide a Bible, right? But Bible League is all about engagement. We connect with the under-resourced church around the world. Let me tell you what doesn't define the under-resourced church. They lack no love for the Lord, no zeal. They lack no zeal to see people come to Christ. They don't seek our pity. They're not asking for our protections for the circumstances in which they live. They're simply under-resourced in the sense that God has them planted in places where it's difficult to live out your faith. And Kevin, I know it's tempting in this great big world of ours to think, okay, my $5 gift, you're saying $5 a Bible, Kevin and Michael, right? Really, what kind of an impact does my $5 gift in this great big world of ours actually have? Well, the stories that we've shared over our couple of weeks together, right? It all started with one Bible, somebody able to share what's in that Bible. And as I love to say, a gracious God willing to bring people from the grips of spiritual darkness. So again, every story began with a $5 commitment that somebody made at some point. And I wouldn't be surprised it was somebody from, That Kevin Show or listening to WMCA. So again, Bible League is all about engagement. And these are people that we know by name at Bible League. Kevin, every one of these men, women, children in some cases, they're members of our spiritual family. We never go into a village, drop down a box of Bibles and pray that there's takers. These are people that have said yes to Jesus and they're waiting for a Bible. And again, that's where Bible League steps in. The heavy lifting that we've been tasked with for nearly 90 years is what? Is to provide that Bible, the discipleship, to get these believers on their way in their walk with the Lord Jesus. And again, from wherever you're listening today, wherever that might be throughout, you know, the greater New York City area or somewhere in the U.S., you get to be a part of it simply by stepping into the stories of these believers for the princely sum of only $5 a Bible.
16: Well, and I want to point out that thus far, you've helped us raise about 500 Bibles. Mm. And you were talking about the impact that each of them have. Bible League knows in their 89 years, because they've taken a look at this, and you've told us many times that a safe, conservative, verifiable number that is able to be understood for every Bible that's gone out, 12 new believers have come to faith in Jesus. And so you're talking about addition by multiplication again and again and again and again. And I just want people to get their head around this. The 500 Bibles that have gone out, that will likely lead to the salvation of nearly 6,000 people. We're talking about maybe 10,000 Bibles that we're hoping to hit. That's going to be 120,000 people if we get there. So I want you to just know, if you have a cynical mindset towards any of this, I'm sorry for you, but you don't have anything to be cynical about. These are real people that are in real situations where they cannot get God's word, and they certainly cannot get God's word in printed in their language, in their time, for their hands, for their eyes, for their hearts, for their homes, for their lives. This is what Bible League is about. So we're at 500 Bibles, 9,500 Bibles to go. We'd love to get to 1,000 Bibles today. If that would be possible, that means another 100 Bibles, another 500 Bibles, just in the next couple of hours. That would make a huge difference. Here's the phone number, 1-800-YES-WORD, 1-800-YESWORD. Now, let me just tell you, if you have the ability to do something big for God, If you're looking for ways of doing something that has big impact, another 500 Bibles today would get us to 1,000 Bibles total, and 1,000 Bibles would give us 1/10 of the way to our goal, which would be a good start. But here's the thing: it's a $2,500 gift because the Bibles are that affordable. They're $5 each. So can you? Yeah, maybe your company's looking for a way to impact the world in a positive way. Maybe you're the pastor of a church that's been very burdened about having more of a gospel witness to the world around you. Maybe your small group has a bunch of people in it that have been very successful this year, and you could band together and say, do a $2,500 gift and get the remaining 500 Bibles for the ones we need today. That would be an amazing thing. Can you be creative in even asking yourself, is there a way that I can supply the Bibles needed? 100 Bibles is a $500 gift. What if I gave $100 a month for the next 5 months as a single donor? Could I supply 100 Bibles? Yeah, you could. It would be doable. What I'm asking you is to consider. What I'm asking you to do is to ask God to show you what He wants you to do. If you're married, talk to your spouse, talk to your kids, get your family involved. 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Coming right back. You know when you've been struggling with a decision, but you just finally have that eye-popping moment that says you're going to decide now? That hit me when I saw the number 266 on my bathroom scale. Kevin McCullough here. I didn't want to be at that number at 56 years old. I want to be lean. 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And so I committed to doing something about it. 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
1: Welcome back. It's Friday, and that means we get to say hello to Dr. Gina Loudon. She's done doing her show for the week. She's got no more broadcast responsibilities here whatsoever, so she checks in with us on Fridays. And, of course, you can watch her weekday mornings on Real America's Voice, American Sunrise. Love that she and the guys there get up and keep you in a good mood all morning long, at least most of the time. Gina, it's good to have you. I ran across the most interesting story that I had not heard about yesterday when I saw that James Carville, on his own podcast, took his co-host to task, took the Democratic Party to task, and basically said in his best Cajun, look, voter ID is going to happen, and you guys don't understand, and it's a 75% issue, and you just need to let it go and move on. Now, if James Carville has come to that conclusion, Dr. Gina, why can't John Thune come to the same conclusion? Like, I sometimes wonder if, like, there's just something in the water or something, but, like, he sees it clearly. He knows what the voters think about voter ID. Why hasn't this passed yet?
2: Yeah, I would love to know John Thune's excuse. You know, initially, I know my co-host, David Brody, was saying, well, you know, I mean, he doesn't want to bring it to the floor until he knows it's a sure victory. But, you know, even David Brody has conceded that, no, have the dang fight for us. Like, this is why you are elected on the Republican Party ticket, is to have the fight for us. And we want to see some level of fight. I mean, I want to see far more fight in Congress, but the Senate is just literally asleep at the wheel.
1: Yeah.
2: And you're right. If James Carville can see it, why the heck can't Republicans who were elected? I mean, this is so fundamental and easy and cuts across party lines. And anyone with half a brain understands this needs to be done.
1: Well,
2: now,
1: his Carville's co-host pushed back and said, James, don't you understand that there's going to be people that are basically the argument was they're too dumb to be able to get IDs and you're going to prevent them from voting. To which Carville said, this is one of the most ridiculous things I've ever heard. And even Democrats want to know that our elections, you know, have legitimacy to them.
2: Right. And voting, by the way, is a privilege. So for those who aren't willing to go in and express their opinion and do the due diligence it takes to do that, I don't have any guilt about that at all. I don't have a problem with that. Voting should always be a privilege. Being an American citizen should be a privilege with rights that you don't necessarily get if you don't put in the time and the effort. I don't know when it became that every human ever born on the planet was entitled to American citizenship and voting privileges therein, but that's just not constitutional in any way, shape, or form.
1: Yeah. Well, and it was certainly not what the founders believed, and we've had such a good year of 250 and kind of going back to the roots and kind of seeing what they had to fight for. They had to fight for it to get America to be what it is. But I think that Carville brings up an interesting point when he is being so straight talking with fellow Democrats. And for people that don't know who James Carville is, my son didn't. He asked me yesterday, he goes, Dad, who was James Carville? I said, well, he was a strategist in the Clinton era, and he helped get, you know, Clinton elected twice. And he's largely been well respected within Democratic circles. And my son thought for a long time, and he come back and he asked me a couple of questions about abortion. He goes, Dad, how come we haven't stopped it yet? And I said, well, we've made progress. He goes, no. He goes, we don't take it seriously. Like, we haven't stopped the process of killing babies. It's the greatest genocide. These are his words. This is the greatest genocide in human history. I said, I agree with you. And then he started just pelting me with more questions. How come the Democrats believe in transgenderism and shaving off body parts or sewing them on and socialism and Marxism and all these other things that seem to be so, like, running against the grain of what, you know, you've always said about America? And I said, well, I think the hidden thread is that they're godless people. And when God's not there, the Imago Dei isn't argued for. Fairness isn't argued for. Sensibility in terms of sexual function isn't argued for. And he kind of was satisfied, but I can tell he's giving this a lot of thought these days.
2: Yeah, well, you know, you have one party that bases things on zero morality, absolute godlessness, and therefore there's nothing holding them, which is such a frustration as a conservative, you know, that they don't need anything they're not bound by any constraints.
1: Right.
2: Right. Because if you have no morality, you have no constraints. There's nothing constraining you. So they can all agree. They don't have to worry about, oh, you might not be as pro-choice as me, or you might not be as pro-immigration as me. They really don't have to worry about it. They can have the AOCs in their party and support them for president in massive numbers because they don't care. It's all about coming together over two things, power and money. Nothing else matters. Those are the only two values. And that, by the way, might be the definition of evil itself. I don't really know that you're going to find that.
1: I think it kind of is.
2: The dictionary definition, but it's pretty close. The one thing that does bother me, I will say, is as a conservative, this price tag is making me insane. Speaking back to the SAVE Act, I don't.

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2: Of most progressives. And my son goes, Dad, are there no pro-life Democrats? I said, there used to be. I said, there used to be a whole section of them. I said, my grandparents were, they voted Democrat, but they were strongly pro-life. He goes, what happened? I said, they just kept sliding further and further, and without a mooring, without something to anchor it to that's eternal and is of goodness. You, that's what happens. And he goes, wow, that's really, and he's, you know, he's going to be a junior this next year, and he's goes to a high school that, you know, he is definitely in the minority in terms of opinions and worldviews. And so he's going to be engaging this. What I love about it is that he's spending part of his summer thinking about it, talking to people about it. And arming himself so that when he does have these conversations for later, he's going to be well prepared.
3: Those are powerful questions too. I'd love to see him get in the middle of a Democrat circle and ask those questions.
2: Yeah. Well, I know that some of his friends don't come from homes that, let's just say, see the same equation that you and I do. Speaking of, the elections, if Save America can get done, and they did attach it to the budgetary process, so they're hoping to do it in reconciliation, and I don't know why they can't. Do you think voices like Carville coming forward are going to make any difference? Do you think that we get this moved before the fall?
3: Oh boy, Kevin, I don't know. I just don't know. It's just, it's such a mess right now. And MAGA is so fractured. So there's not the push from the right that there used to be to get things done. And again, it comes back to this price tag. I think a lot of people are bothered by it. And the fact that Doge is just like a thought of the past now. I just think we have a lot to pull together on our side. I love talking about their side because they're completely morally bankrupt and terrible. But we have so much to pull together on our side. I'm hoping to get our house straight somehow before the midterms.
2: Well, what's interesting is that there's been a couple of polls this week, and while they show a slight generic ballot edge for the Democrats, which you would expect in off-season congressional elections in the first term of a presidency, on issues, they're still aligning with more or less Republican views of things. And it's going to be interesting to see, because the big, beautiful bill is starting to have impact, but you've got gas prices that are starting to inch up again. And so it's like, yeah, for the consumer, you've got kind of this, balancing act. Am I doing better in my job? Am I getting paid more? Are jobs more abundant? Those numbers all look really good. Like I said, I think Iran is the ride or die. And if those animals that we have, you know, they've tried to trick us in every way possible, if we don't deal with them and basically get them out of the way by Labor Day, I think Republicans are in for a sore November. We'll see. Anyway, Dr. Gene, I always appreciate your insights. Thank you.
3: Have a great weekend to you and your audience.
2: Thank you. Kevin McCullough coming right back. Don't go anywhere. Stick around.

0: with SRN News. I'm Bob Agnew in Washington. A night of relative calm in Iran as the country reports no U.S. airstrikes for the first time in almost 2 weeks. There was a siren talking about the potential of danger in Saudi Arabia. It was later lifted. Bahrain also sounded missile alerts, but no casualties reported there. The Strait of Hormuz remains a focal point affecting global energy supplies and shipping. Ukrainian forces attacked tourist resorts in the partly Russian-occupied Zaporizhia region, killing 8 people, including 2 children. Ukraine did not immediately comment over the claim today by the Moscow-installed official spokesman. Living through the biggest jump in grocery prices in a half century, thanks to big government spending during the Biden administration, many Americans dealing with inflation in different ways, and a big part of it is doing more of their cooking at home. The cost of food purchased for home.
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1: Foundations of Freedom, a look at America's founding principles and the leaders who shaped our nation.
2: In 1862, Abraham Lincoln signed the Morrill Act, helping states create colleges focused on agriculture, mechanics, science, and practical education. The principle was not centralized control, it was opportunity. Lincoln's Morrill Act reminds us that America can support education without surrendering education to Washington. Why did it matter? Because a free nation needs citizens equipped to work, build, steward, and govern themselves. Scripture gives work a sacred weight. In Genesis, God placed man in the garden to work it and to keep it. Proverbs honors the one who works his land. Paul warns against idleness and calls believers to earn their bread. Why does that still matter today? Because education should form capable people under God, not dependent subjects under bureaucracy.
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1: Welcome back, Kevin McCullough. Glad to have you with us, and grateful to have Michael Woolworth with us, because while we talk about getting Bibles to people, we also want to use the Bible to help determine how we live in a day in which sometimes the culture is hostile towards the Bible. But Michael, when you were with us in the opening, you were talking about the story of a man named Ming, and I want you to have plenty of time to explain what that was.
2: Yeah. And as I do that, may I say thanks to people like Barbara of Brooklyn, who said I'm in at 13 Bibles. Lyle of New York City said, Michael, Kevin, count me in, a $100 tax deductible gift to put Bibles into the empty waiting hands of 20 believers that we know around the world. And Kevin, that's how it gets done today. It's every call with every click. And we want to do that ultimately for just north of 10,000 believers that we know by name at Bible. Yeah, the story of Ming, 12 years of age, living just outside of Beijing, China. As I mentioned, her father, a Confucianist, a commercial fisherman, her mother, a tailor, a bitter atheist, right? Desiring a better life for young Ming, they wanted her to learn English as a second language. They saw this offered at a community center. It turns out that was a local evangelical church partnering with Bible League to use this Bible League program that we've had for about four decades now. And in her case, she would learn English as a second language. So, Kevin, she goes, week after week, this program is offered by caring believers, right, who are able to answer questions about the Bible. The Bible is the source of those reading assignments. And I can tell you, about 8 weeks into that program, young Ming would go home in a very, very enthusiastic way, talking about her new Lord and Savior, right? She had become a believer. And again, both in Mandarin and in English, she would talk about Jesus. I can tell you, her father, a Confucianist, turned on to the hope of the gospel, right? He and Ming are now part of the house church movement, but the mother, a bitter atheist, wants nothing to do with Christianity. You've got this audio clip from my colleague Esther. She talks about it's a crime to evangelize children under the age of 18 in China. But again, Bible League, by the grace of God, has been able to be creative over, again, four decades and provide English as a second language. This is Esther, and she is in communist China.
3: We cannot preach to children under 18. That is their practice and law. But when the parents bring kids to the church, when you can teach them English, send the gift of gospel to them, it is a great joy.
2: Well, let me tell you where the story of Ming and her father goes. So they joined the house church movement there. These are congregations that refuse to register with the government. When you do that, you're monitored. They give you a sanitized Bible that essentially strips Jesus of his deity. And they're, again, part of this house church movement. Their pastor is a man by the name of Katsu. We've talked about him before. But Kevin, at the end of these services, there may be 200 adults in that congregation and two Mandarin language Bibles. I've not been there. I've not seen this with my own eyes, but my colleague, Esther, that was there, she said, Michael, people will stay after the worship service. Again, there may be two Mandarin language Bibles. They will painstakingly be handwriting scriptures from that Bible in the Mandarin language. Again, that's how desperate they are to have something to take into their week to grow in the grace and knowledge of Jesus. And Kevin, I've got a Chinese Bible in my studio here with me. I can tell you that the Christians that we're talking about today would give absolutely anything. They'd give their left arm for what we're talking about today. And again, that's why we're here doing this kingdom business. So for young Ming, her father, Dai Ku, they would love to have a Bible. And again, 200 other families in that house church movement there just outside of Beijing, China, again, would give their left arm for what we're talking about today.
1: So I just want to challenge you, if you're someone who deeply values and loves scripture, imagine the angst you would have if you were suddenly without it, and then multiply that times 200 people in a church that has no access to them, can't go down to the Walgreens and buy one off the bookshelf, can't just order one off of the Sam's Club or Walmart website or Amazon. These things don't exist where they are. But for $1,000, just a single gift of $1,000, all 200 people could have a Bible supplied in their language, in their hands, in their home, in their life. Why is that significant? Well, because as I've mentioned frequently in this discussion, the people at Bible League have tracked a statistic since the very beginning of their work 88 years ago, and not for a decade, either two decades or just a few decades, but for 88 years, They have been able to trace that up to 12 people per Bible have come to faith in Jesus because of each Bible that goes out. So when you're talking about 200 people getting Bibles and eventually reaching 12 individuals apiece for the cause of the gospel, you're talking about massive expansion of the knowledge of Jesus' salvation for them. And I would just encourage you to throw gas on that fire. Keep the flame lit and allow the gospel to do its work. 1-800-YES-WORD, 1-800-YES-WORD, 1-800-YES-WORD, or go to thatkevinshow.com and click the Bible League banner that's at the top of the page. 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
5: Did you know there's an investment account that's been around since 1888 and most people have never heard about it until recently? 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
1: Welcome back. It's That Kevin Show. It's the Friday edition. I saw this, and I talked about it already in my earlier monologue, but I'm holding strong to this. I think that President Trump is playing four-dimensional space chess, whatever they were playing in Star Wars when Chewie and C-3PO are sitting there in the first episode. That's what Trump's playing while everybody else is playing Chinese checkers. Because this statement that he made about the Saudis being allowed to have nuclear energy, non-weaponized, not enriched to weapons grade, but nuclear energy for the Saudi Arabian people, I think sends a message across the bow that very few things could. And when you couple that with his build up towards a massive, what he's calling what could be a massive attack, and 13 nights of taking out a different power plant and bridge every night, I don't know. I think the regime is probably trying to get the message that their days are numbered. Let's see what my next guest has to say. Bethany Mandel is someone who watches all of this much more carefully than even I do. And so I'm always learning things from her when I have you on. In fact, Bethany, that's what Hugh Hewitt told me to do many years ago. He said, Kev, no matter who your guest is, there's always stuff you can learn from them. So, and he says this about life. He goes, even if you're taking a cab or an Uber somewhere, talk to your driver. You'll learn things from them. Like, interview everybody all the time. Well, that's certainly the case when you're on with me on Friday. So thanks for being here. But is this message to the Saudis that he didn't even really have to put on Truth Social? I mean, the Saudis want to join the Abraham Accords. They were nearly there before October 7th, and they like Trump, and they like they stood with Israel in the aftermath of October 7th. And I'm kind of thinking this is a no-brainer for the Saudis. Why is he saying this so boldly on Truth Social? I think it wasn't for the Saudis' benefit. What do you think?
2: I mean, I think that the Saudis need a push to get into the Abraham Accords, or they would have already kind of been there. After October 7th, there was some, you know, Arab, I mean, it wasn't just October 7th, it was everything that happened in Gaza. There was some Arab world reticence about tangoing with the Israelis, and so I think that the Saudis need a little bit of a push. He said in his Truth Social piece, this only pertains to the non-military use that Iran and the UAE have. So he's like directly sort of addressing the Iranians in his announcements, and he ties it very clearly. So I think that you're right. I think that this is a message, not just to the Iranian regime, but also to the Iranian people, that like this could be your future if, you know, if steps are taken to make this situation better. What's happening in Iran is such a perfect encapsulation of why the Second Amendment is so important here. Because the Iranians can't, like, what are they going to do? And I think I said it to you or maybe someone else. But we really need some gun runners. Like, we need like Operation Fast and Furious into Iran right now. We need to get those people the ability to.
1: Is it your, so in saying that, it sounds like your assumption then would be that if the people of Iran had the muscle, they would have already overthrown the regime.
2: Yeah, I do think so. I mean, they're outgunned.
1: What makes you think that?
2: The level of hatred for this regime within the country is so high, but it's a suicide mission if you stand up to them. They're, right. I mean, if you look at the humanitarian reports coming out of the area, they're still hanging people. They're still killing people. It's horrifying. And right now, unfortunately, it's suicidal if you're standing up to the regime. But if they had the ability to not make it a suicide mission, I think that we'd be seeing something very different in the streets of Iran
1: so,
2: right now.
1: Here in New York, and I hate to say it, but, you know, when a guy is walking around stabbing people, yelling Allahu Akbar,
2: yep.
1: I am no longer amazed, but I am very, very angry about the fact that newspaper reporters covering it go, I wonder what his motives were. Gee, I don't. I kind of think he was stating them nice and clearly. There's a hatred of the people that he's killing. And the other thing about Iran is, you know, if you'll remember, what was his name? Mahmoud Ahmadinejad. He was a huge Holocaust denier, and he was one of the puppet presidents that they propped up. But there's always been kind of this friendly footsie playing between the World War II Nazi beliefs and the modern day Iranians and what they do there. So the question is, what are some practical ways, things that could be done? I mean, Trump is going to smash everything that the IRGC owns and kill as many of them as he possibly can. I think Mossad should just start carrying out mass assassinations of every IRGC agent that they have the address for. But assuming that that doesn't take place, what else could be done?
2: I mean, I think we need to gun run. I wasn't even kidding. What we did with the Mexican cartels, where we're sending guns in and we couldn't track them inexplicably. We don't have to even track them. Just give them to the good guys.
1: Yeah.
2: And it's not like Mossad doesn't have that intel already. So I think that is what the Israelis and the Americans need to be doing, is getting very small numbers of boots on the ground. And it can just be the Israelis, because Lord knows, I'm sure they already have them there, and just get the guns in there and let the Iranians take the charge.
1: I think you're probably right. I think I may have asked you this, but how many Mossad agents do you think are in Iran currently?
2: Thousands. I've read thousands
1: reporting back intelligence and saying, here's the coordinates for this depot and that sort of thing. Cause we're having amazing accuracy with our flights at night. Like, we're hitting stuff that actually really does matter. So it's like someone's getting the good information to the right people.
2: Yep. That's right.
1: All right. Yeah. Well, Bethany, always great to check in with you. Now I'm excited, friends, because next week, I'm going to be away from the microphone for all of 5 days. Woohoo. Living on the edge. And last year I took the family to Italy. Not doing anything like that this year. Can't afford it. Did it last year. But we are going to be away for a little while. And next Friday, Bethany is going to sit in for me in the guest host chair. Do you have any idea who you're going to have on the show? Have you talked to anybody about who's going to be your guest? What we have to look forward to?
2: There's going to be a lot of ladies.
1: That's fine. I have more ladies on my show than anybody in talk radio. Who's invited so far?
2: I am not telling you that.
1: Come on. You got to tell us a little. Just give us a nibble of something.
2: No, I'm not yet. Oh. I have to wait until everyone's confirmed and then.
1: All right. Well,
2: It should be.
1: And please tag me, because even on vacation, I want to know and I want to listen.
2: All right.
1: Bethany Mandel, always appreciate you. Thank you.
2: Thank you.
1: Kevin McCullough coming right back. It's Friday. Don't go anywhere.
0: Stick around for more of That Kevin next.
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4: SRN News, I'm Bob Agnew in Washington. The U.S. military making more strikes against Iranian targets last night.
5: President Trump appears to be losing patience with Iranian leaders who refuse to make a deal. The U.S. military taking out targets in Iran, including military command centers and drone storage facilities, for a 13th night in a row.
4: That is Laura Winters reporting. The number of measles cases in the U.S. has now surpassed the record-breaking tally for all of 2025. Here's Bernie Bennett.
6: U.S. Centers for Disease Control and Prevention logged 2,318 cases of measles as of Thursday. The nation had 2,289 cases in 2025, the worst year for measles in more than three decades. Now, 2026 has easily become the U.S.'s worst year for measles since 1991, as major outbreaks in South Carolina, Utah, and Arizona have sickened hundreds, and small clusters of cases sparked in other states. I'm Bernie Bennett.
4: And this is SRN News.
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0: Serving it up with a no drink minimum. It's that Kevin Show.
10: Thank you very much for supporting Bibleic. Can you give to this ministry? You are touching life. I've seen people being changed by reading the scripture. There are those who have been looking for the scripture for a number of years. Buying a Bible, giving a Bible to somebody is the greatest gift you can give somebody in life.
1: That's well said, and it's done by a Bible League worker that's in the field. But he is expressing true gratitude for doing what these people ask more than anything else. They don't ask for governments to change or for situations to be manipulated or impacted in that way. If God wishes to do that, they'll be grateful. But what they ask for is the Bible to give them the strength to do that. Michael Woolworth, lots of people are participating, and we want to say thank you to some today.
11: Well, and the man Abel is an evangelist. He walks through a village, Kevin. People will pull on his shirt sleeve and say, Abel, is my Bible coming today? I mean, Kevin, that's how desperate they
1: are. No pressure,
11: really.
1: Abel.
11: Yeah. So again, I'm so grateful for listeners like Barbara of Brooklyn, who said, I'm in at 13 Bibles. Ruth of the Bronx said, Michael, Kevin, count me in, making a $500 investment to put Bibles into the empty waiting hands of 100 believers that we know by name at Bible League. And really, Kevin, we really want that to be of comfort to the listener today. You know, we don't just go into a village, drop a box of Bibles, pray that there's takers, right? These are people that we know by name at Bible League. They've come to saving faith. They've come through a weekly Bible study. Somebody invited them in their village, sometimes deep in the bush of Africa. Maybe it's a big city like Beijing, China, right? But then they go through that study with maybe 15 to 20 others over an eight to week period. And at the end of that, as they say, we want to follow Jesus. We're there to provide a Bible in their own language at a level they can understand. That's important to know because, you know, we have had people rush down to the station when we've done these campaigns, Kevin, and they're excited. Why? They heard us talk about the incredible need and they're moved to action. But, you know, they went in the basement and pulled out a box of old pew Bibles, right? Rushed down to the station. The problem is if you're a Mandarin speaker or you speak Quechua in the Andes Mountains or on the continent of Africa, maybe the Oromo language in Ethiopia, right? An English Bible does you no good. That's the heavy lifting that God has charged Bible League with. We'll provide the Bible in the language of the receiver. We're simply asking you today to step into the stories of these waiting believers and send them exactly what they're praying for, and that is the Bible. Let me just mention a couple of those as we round out segment here. Kareem is in his 30s, was beaten by Sunni Muslims when he became a believer in the Middle East. He simply wants to raise his children to know and love the Lord. He's praying for a Bible in the Arabic language. Andrea's 25. She lives in Venezuela, near the capital of Caracas. When a friend of the family introduced her to the hope of the gospel, her entire family, part of a religious cult, said, we want nothing to do with you now that you follow Jesus. But Andrea, Kevin, has been trained by Bible League. She's gone on to lead 20 to Christ. She's praying for Spanish language Bible. So again, you mentioned that miracle multiplier, right? You put a Bible in the hands of a hungry believer. What do they do? Very quickly introduce others to the hope of the gospel. So again, be a part of this. We want to do this for just north of 10,000 waiting believers. And Kevin, it happens with every call and with every click today.
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16: 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And Gloria, I just love how cutting edge you are, the fact that you're a lifelong learner and you bring in the experts.
17: Well, today we have Alex Schiedler from National Property Inspections with us, and we're going to talk about something pretty interesting today. Alex, what are we going to talk about?
18: So today we are diving headfirst into artificial intelligence. It's no secret that AI is changing our world, and the real estate industry is definitely no exception to that. From roof to crawl space, AI is really redefining how inspectors and real estate agents are serving their clients, and also how buyers and sellers are interacting with our industry. I've been doing this job for a while now, and as an inspector, a real estate agent, and a business owner, the pace of change is pretty stunning. AI really opens up a lot of doors, and it can really be your best friend to help demystify the real estate industry. But it's also really only effective when you know where and how to use it. Mm-hmm. And it's really important to understand the limitations and really to not take everything at face value.
17: I think that's very true. I love it because it's making my life so much easier. I do almost all of my social media graphics through AI, and it amazes me how I can give them 5 or 6 photos and give them the remarks about a listing and say, do a just listed post for me, and within 2 minutes, maybe, it's done, and it's beautiful. I usually have to tweak it maybe a couple times, but it's incredible. That would take me, if I went onto Canva and did all that myself, which I can, and I did do in the past, an hour, at least.
18: Absolutely.
17: Yeah. So I love it, and it's kind of a little bit spooky to me because it's unusual.
18: Right.
17: You know, you feel like somebody else has control of your life. And like yesterday, for an example, I did a just listed post, and then I went onto Facebook to post it. Well, the size was too big. And before I could go from Facebook back to my AI guy, he already knew it was too big. He said, oh, I saw that didn't fit
18: really
17: on Facebook. No, I don't know how that happened.
18: No, you know? They're talking. The computers are talking.
17: I guess so. But I really enjoy it. It's fun for me. And I really think my material's turning out to look better. You see it. What do you
18: right.
17: think?
18: I think it's great. Yeah. I think it's great. I mean, and, you know, it's especially awesome for like a visual medium because, I mean, you're right. I used to spend so much time, you know, I'd import my marketing stuff into PowerPoint is how I probably not the best format for that. But, you know, hey, remove the background on this, you know, put this in front of this. And I mean, yeah, hours on that to get like the right image for a marketing campaign.
17: Yeah.
18: And it's like, you know, sometimes I'd be like, you know, just what are we doing here? But now with AI, it's like, boom, it's done.
17: Yeah. And even if you have to tweak it a few times, those tweaks go through in 2 minutes, maybe at the longest.
18: You
17: know, I'll say, well, I don't like the way that looks. Let's put this picture number one and make this one number five. And then let's put this up here and this down here. And bam, it's done.
18: Right. You gotta love it. You gotta love it.
17: I do love it.
18: Yeah.
17: So what does it do in your business?
18: So I mean, us home inspectors definitely haven't been immune to AI changing our jobs on a daily basis. It's awesome to have a wellspring of information at your fingertips. If I really wanted to, every time on an inspection that I saw something out of place, I could use the image lookup or just say, you know, hey, AI app, what's going on here or what's wrong here? You know, to varying degrees of effectiveness. Sometimes it has some pretty good insights on our own house, like how to troubleshoot something. But when the stakes are as high as they are on a real estate transaction, it's probably not the best idea if your inspector is going around asking AI what's wrong at every corner. but AI is extremely helpful in data analysis. So, a really specific example, is on especially commercial inspections. You know, we're really there for data compilation. That's one of our main jobs on a commercial inspection. You know, what are the major systems that property has? Kind of a cataloging almost. And I was on a big old commercial roof the other day with 12 gigantic HVAC package units.
17: Wow.
18: And and so our clients will expect us to, for each one of those, give them an analysis, you know, how old it is, you know, what's the brand, et cetera. So rather than just spending, you know, half an hour on, you know, going through each one, okay, that's a Carrier, this is a Rudd, you know, going through, I just went through and took a picture of 12 big labels, 12, you know, readouts, and put it into my AI bot of choice and said, you know, hey, you know, I want a table with the brand, the BTUs, the cooling tonnage, and the age for each one of these units. And, you know, again, that would have taken me a half an hour to sit there and do it manually. And it had it done in like 10 seconds.
17: Wow.
18: And I mean, you know, in that instance, yeah, that saved me a half hour on my job. You know, I went through and proofread everything that came out of there.
17: Right.
18: Cause you know, each one of those units can be, you know, $200,000. So you got to be very careful. But, you know, it was great. I mean, it really saved me a ton of time on that specific job.
17: And was everything accurate?
18: It was. Yeah. I didn't have any edits. I mean, and it's especially tough with, you know, I'm sure anyone listening, is unfamiliar. Those data tags on that equipment are, huge. And all of the information that I need to pull off of there is coded in that data tag. So it takes a minute or two, say, you know, especially because that coded information is different between brands. So a Carrier versus, you know, a Rudd versus, you know, some of the other ones, that information is coded in that data tag. So it takes a minute or two with a trained eye to be like, okay, that's the age. There's the cooling tonnage, but not for AI. That takes, you know, boom, done.
17: Well, whenever I use it, of course, it always says check your material. AI does make mistakes. But I very rarely find one. Probably the only one that I see occasionally is I'll put up four pictures that I want in for a particular house and they pull a picture from somewhere else, like a different living room or
18: right.
17: a different. And so I'll have to go and say, that's not the right picture. So
18: there's little intricacies.
17: Yeah.
18: For some reason, mine continuously messes up the word right. So if I'm trying to say, you know, right side of the building, it'll spell it W-R-I-G-H-T. And, you know, like no offense to the Wright brothers. others, but like that's not, what we're looking for. Yeah, you know, so little things like that. Right. You got to proofread it.
17: Yeah, but the proofreading goes so much faster than the creation.
18: Right, right. And I don't know why they haven't. There's a few other things, you know, kind of like that. Different brands and stuff like that, where it's like, I've made this correction before, AI. Let's get on top of it. But, you know, for the most part, it's invaluable for data compilation.
17: Do you just use it on your phone, or do you have
18: a
17: tablet with you?
18: A couple of different ways that I use it. But I mean, primarily I have two different apps on my phone. One is better for the image stuff. The other one's better for, you know, putting together tables and things like that. So, kind of specialized use back and forth, but I pay for both of them. The free ones really have limitations with the photo, image analysis.
17: Right. Yeah. I started out with the free one, but I found that it limits what you can do, and it limits the amount of time you can have and the amount of images you can have. And I didn't
18: hit the paywall, and you got
17: So I just got a subscription, and it works perfect. And I'm very happy with it. Mm-hmm. So are those pretty much the positive changes you see in your industry?
18: Those are the other good thing. I mean, and I think this is home inspectors and real estate agents, but I find AI especially valuable as a business owner, right? So analyzing, you know, I'm really careful about what's going on with where we're spending our marketing dollars and where we're spending our marketing efforts. So, you know, is this source of, is this working? Is, you know, what's the money coming in? So I kind of keep track of all that, all of the leads coming in and, dollars spent on the different marketing things that we do. And, you know, ask AI, hey, is this working, or where should we be kind of redistributing things? Or when we're talking about just general business analysis, you know, money coming in versus money going out. It's great at, you know, hey, summarize all of this, summarize our expenses. How are we doing, you know, profit and loss this year versus last year? It's awesome for that, for giving it a big chunk of data, you know, hey, here's all of the raw data from our software. Take it and tell me, you know, how are we doing? You know, how many inspections, you know, are we doing great at offering ancillary services, sewer scopes, radon, mold testing? Are we doing better at upselling those ancillary services this year versus last year? We've started doing a couple of new types of inspections, like those MFD certifications. Mm-hmm. And, also we do landlord and home watch inspections. Are those good services to be offering? Do I need to be, you know, are people not taking us up on it? You know, so from a business management standpoint, I've really implemented it, especially the last year. And it's a great effect. I think it's helping me, as a father of two, I have very limited time at night after I've got my inspection submitted for the day to, you know, then take a step back and, you know, take my inspector hat off and be a business owner and say, you know, hey, is all this working, or are we heading in the right direction? And, I found it's nice to have a buddy to chat with late at night.
17: Oh,
18: right?
17: Yeah. Well, do you get any sleep? Because I get emails from you in the middle of the night.
18: Yeah, not really. I mean, there's a cutoff at around 12:30 that it's like, okay, let's shut it down for the day. But we love it.
17: Well, with two toddlers, you've got your hands full.
18: It's definitely fun. I mean, the other part of it too, I mean, and you've hit on it a little bit, but I mean, the marketing. I mean, so I'm I get pretty good feedback on our newsletters that I send out monthly and then kind of periodically throughout the month. We do kind of a main newsletter, and then I've started doing this thing called The Weird, The Wild, and The Wonderful.
17: I love that one.
18: Which is just, you know, fun inspection pictures that our inspectors have run into over the course of the month. So I start with like a broad outline, and then I'll ask AI, you know, hey, am I missing anything here? Right. So I start with everything because I'm pretty careful about our company's brand and messaging, and then say, you know, hey, is there anything I haven't thought of here? And frequently, it has some pretty good feedback. Or, you know, then once everything's written, hey, this paragraph sounds a little clunky. Can you kind of move some things around or make this sound more professional? Right. So, in that regard, it's definitely cut down on my email writing time.
17: Right. And I use it for every one of my listings anymore. I gather all the data and I all the things that apply to that property and put it all down in kind of a paragraph kind of format. And then I zap it over to AI and say, can you put this in a logical order and make it sound professional? Right. And it's amazing. They really don't change the words very often. Once in a while, they'll throw in something that's a little too flowery for me and I have to pull it out. But they really do give it a good order and it sounds much more professional.
18: Right. Right. Well, I mean, make it sound, the other thing, you know, maybe make it sound more relatable. Sometimes I'm using crazy words and stuff like that, writing emails late at night. but you know, hey, make this, change these, make it sound better. Sometimes just better is all you need.
17: Yeah. Yeah. That's true. Has AI streamlined the work of your home inspectors?
18: Yes. I mean, again, anytime we're have to analyze data or put anything together in a report, it's really helpful for just like, you know, I need something quick. Mm-hmm. You know, I need to, as like on a new build construction, hey, is there any applicable building codes that I should know about here? Right. So not necessarily. I mean, our inspectors really have to have a keen eye for knowing at least when something's awry.
17: Right.
18: And, you know, we're really careful. I mean, you can't be going around to every single thing in the house saying, you know, hey, is this OK? Hey, is this OK? Hey, is this OK?
17: Right.
18: You know, we have a really good familiarity with building code. But just to say, you know, hey, something looks out of place. So, I mean, I had one the other day where it was high efficiency furnace. So typically on those, you've got two outgoing pipes. One is exhaust gas. One is the air intake. On that specific type of furnace, they used black ABS plastic instead of what I typically see, which is white PVC plastic. And those have different schedules, different ratings. That was something that looked weird to me and stood out to me. And, you know, I took a picture of the data tag. I took a picture of the pipes coming out and just said, you know, hey, chatbot, is, you know, can you look up this specific unit's manufacturer guidelines and see if, you know, ABS plastic is acceptable for this application? And no, it wasn't. So, you know, in that specific instance, it's like, you know, not only do I have, you know, what, you know, I'm using my experience, yes, to say, you know, hey, that looks funky, but also all of a sudden I have, you know, that specific furnace with the model number. I have those specs right at my fingertips, which is great.
17: Was that a new build?
18: It was a new build. Yeah.
17: Wow.
18: New build construction.
17: Wow.
18: Yeah. Yeah. So, you know, maybe that would be okay on a different furnace or something that HVAC contractor had done earlier in the week. But for that specific one, it was not rated for that.
17: Wow.
19: You'd never think you'd find that on a new build.
18: It's no.
19: Crazy the things observed by National Property Inspection's Alex Schiedler. More with Alex and Gloria about AI next on Real Estate Today, sponsored by the Han Team on 93.9. 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
22: In 1862, Abraham Lincoln signed the Morrill Act, helping states create colleges focused on agriculture, mechanics, science, and practical education. The principle was not centralized control, it was opportunity. Lincoln's Morrill Act reminds us that America can support education without surrendering education to Washington. Why did it matter? Because a free nation needs citizens equipped to work, build, steward, and govern themselves. Scripture gives work a sacred weight. In Genesis, God placed man in the garden to work it and to keep it. Proverbs honors the one who works his land. Paul warns against idleness and calls believers to earn their bread. Why does that still matter today? Because education should form capable people under God, not dependent subjects under bureaucracy.
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3: If you drew a circle around a list of your spouse's interests and another circle around your own, would those circles overlap? 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These are couples whose children have grown and moved out, and now they find that they have nothing in common. They're finally alone, and they don't have anything to say to one another. This mutual isolation within the walls of a home can be avoided if younger couples will spend more time working on shared activities and common interests.
2: For more information, visit drdobsonminute.org.
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0: 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Mike Lee getting my weekly education from the experts themselves, Gloria Hahn of the Hahn Team, and from National Property Inspections, Alex Schiedler.
1: Welcome back. Today we're talking about AI and how it relates to our business, real estate and inspections. And it's such an interesting topic. I'm enjoying it. I'm learning a lot. And it sounds like Alex is too, and enjoying what he's learning from it.
2: I try to learn something new every day.
1: I do too.
2: With the help of AI.
1: Yes, for sure. How has AI transformed the way clients engage with home inspectors? Do you notice any shifts in communication or expectations?
2: Absolutely. And I mean, I'm sure that a lot of industries dealt with this, when smartphones really rolled out. Mm-hmm. But I mean, nowadays, you just have to assume that everything you say or put in a report is really going to be put under, you know, an AI spotlight. And sometimes that's great. I mean, frankly, there are, you know, not saying every inspection company, but there are a lot of inspection companies out there who are just rolling out reports that just frankly, you know, are clunky, or there's information that's, you know, not necessarily applicable to, you know, what's in the photo.
1: Right.
2: A lot of these inspection companies rely really heavily on canned kind of pre-populated comments in their software.
1: Right.
2: And they just think it's applicable to every single situation, you know, that, you know, and it's not one size fit all, fits right. all. I mean, every home is a little bit different. So, I mean, you know, it doesn't take too much analysis to really poke some holes in some things. Sometimes, you know, I really do a good job at keeping up on other inspection companies around the Portland area, reading other companies' reports. And, you know, a lot of times, just, you know, not even using AI, but just using, you know, my experience as an inspector, reading what some other inspection companies are putting out as sample reports online to the public. Right. It's like, okay, I found four problems in your report. You know, so any client could easily do that too, is to say, you know, hey, this is an inspection report. Can you find any errors here? Or is there anything you would have said differently about this home? So it's just something to keep in mind that everybody now has that in their pocket.
1: Well, and your reports are so good, Alex, and I really enjoy getting them because mm-hmm. they tell me really what we're finding in sure. the house. I've had some lately that the agents have come back with repair addendums, and then we ask for the report. I usually ask for the whole report, mm-hmm. but yeah. Or the section that applies. And it's amazing to me, the last couple, they would ask for a repair, but then when you go to that section, there's not a picture mm-hmm. of what needed yeah. to be done. Yeah. There's a little blurb, but it right. didn't tell me anything. Mm-hmm. Yeah. And I don't know what's wrong with that sink.
2: Right.
1: You know, they say fix the leak under the sink.
2: Right. Like they use the word like improve.
1: Yeah.
2: Improve. Yeah. I mean, yeah. it's not great verbiage in yeah. there.
1: What does that mean?
2: I know. Improve. Yeah. Exactly. With no photo.
1: Yeah.
2: And good luck. Go fix it, please.
1: Yeah. yeah. Does that mean tear yeah. out the whole bathroom to yeah. improve it or... Yeah. So I think if you're listening out there and you're thinking about getting an inspection, be really careful. I know Alex does a super good job. His reports are excellent. But I get to see a lot of reports right. in my job, and they're not all created yeah. equal.
2: Well, I mean, and what I try to stress to our inspectors is, there's definitely some, defects that we run into every day where it's like, yes, that needs a canned comment. The right. the caulking at the windows is deteriorated. That doesn't, you know, not much to see there.
1: Right.
2: But, you know, especially for kind of the brevity of the report and also to spur action, rather than using those six canned comments about the deck, I find it's better to make kind of a bigger stink about the deck and put all of those things in one comment. Just say, you know, hey, it's one contractor that they're getting out here. Here are the six different things that contractor needs to look at, right?
1: Right.
2: And then all of a sudden the report's shorter, the call to action is a little bit shorter, the clients aren't overwhelmed saying, oh my gosh, there's so much wrong with it. It's like, you know, no, you know, maybe you need a new deck, but here's six things wrong with it. See what a deck person would say about it. As far as AI and setting expectations for buyers, it's good and bad. I mean, it's really, especially over the last 6 months, it's really not uncommon for me or our other inspectors to, before we even show up to the inspection, you know, get an email from the client saying, you know, with an AI generated 25 things, hey, make sure you, you know, check the this, make sure you check the grading and drainage and, you know, make sure you check the roof condition. And, you know, a lot of that is,
1: really?
2: Is great and stuff that we would typically be doing anyway. But it's definitely another step that we've had to deal with clients and also, you know, managing expectations. You know,
1: right.
2: Some stuff that pops out of there is, you know, no inspector checks or it's completely excluded from our standards of practice. So, you know, it's really important to also, you know, read what AI is giving you carefully and then also read the report carefully. And then if you're still interested, you can read our, you know, State of Oregon standards of practice and what is specifically included and what is

0: 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You don't need a building. 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You just need to turn your heart to Air One.
1: Air One. Songs that heal. 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
2: That govern exactly what's included and what's excluded. And, you know, a lot of our inspection process does go above and beyond our standards of practice. But when we do that, we are taking a little bit of a risk. We are, you know, incurring a little bit of liability. Anytime I don't technically have to date a furnace, but anytime I am, I'm technically incurring a little bit of liability by doing that. You know, and sometimes that's to meet real estate agent and client expectations. Everybody expects you to date a furnace. But, you know, with some of the stuff that AI is asking us to do these days, it's like nobody is going to do that during a non-invasive home inspection. A story that jumps out at me recently, you know, I think this was right at the beginning of the summer. I had a pretty complacent agent that uses us, who doesn't show up to the inspections. And so it was just me and their clients there. And there was a little bit of a language barrier, but, you know, they came, you know, equipped with AI prompts, and they were asking me to, about the house. They were wanting me, along with a ton of other stuff, they were wanting me to tell them how, what the stud spacing was, which is a weird question for somebody to be interested in. what the stud spacing was, is the house anchor bolted, and what do the foundation footings look like? Well, that property was slab on grade with no crawl space and a completely finished garage. So I said, you know, a couple of different ways, I'm not going to be able to, you know, without a shadow of a doubt, you know, for sure answer some of these questions for you. You know, this is an exercise in futility. I cannot do this on this property. And, you know, again, I tried a couple of different ways to explain that to them. And it was just not sinking in, and they didn't really accept that. And if you're a real estate agent, always show up to the inspection, please.
3: Absolutely.
2: give me a little backup. But I could just tell that they were kind of disillusioned with the whole process because I wasn't able to answer, you know, every single one of their AI generated, you know, info. Yeah, I couldn't do it.
3: Were they first time home buyers?
2: They had to have been. Yeah. I would assume so. I get it in that context. You don't know anything about anything.
3: Right.
2: But, you know, again, if you're a real estate agent, show up to the inspection. That's
3: exactly.
2: Would have helped a lot.
3: I can't imagine not showing up to an inspection unless there's something, I don't know, maybe a vacant house that nobody's there. But
2: maybe a new build.
3: Yeah.
2: I
3: still want to be there because I want to be able to understand and explain to my clients when you're not there to help me, first of
2: all.
3: And if I'm not there and I don't see what you see, or I don't go sit down for the follow-up.
2: I don't get if you're a real estate agent, I don't get how you craft an intelligent repair addendum without attending the inspection, especially on an older home, especially on, you know, a weird one, right?
3: Yeah.
2: Especially on a house, you know, you know, a house on a slope from the 50s with, you know, the grading and drainage is affecting the crawl space, which is potentially affecting the foundation and structure. And, you know, without getting all of that context, I don't know, you know, how you craft a repair addendum. I don't know how you figure out, you know, a plan with your clients,
3: right?
2: Because your clients are getting all the information, but you're not.
3: Right.
2: So you're just kind of, you know, a step behind everything. So, yeah, if you're a real estate agent, please show up to the inspection.
3: Absolutely.
2: At least at the end, you know,
3: end. Yeah, because I don't know if all inspectors do as well as you do at the end, but you go through everything. So by the time I leave there, I've already got the repair addendum pretty much in my head. I just need to sit with my clients, and I always encourage them to go back and read the report that night or the next day, and then let's talk again. But if I'm there and I've gone through your follow-up at the end, you pretty much tell us what's wrong.
2: Well, I mean, the good stuff too, right?
3: Yeah.
2: If you're a real estate agent and, you know, you're trying to hold the transaction together, and, you know, if you're there for, I go through the good and the bad and the ugly and the awesome and the

0: weird and the wild and the wonderful. But, you know, if you're there and you understand, I mean, my inspection from yesterday had some siding issues, had some stuff that needed to change on the roof, but a beautiful interior, great sewer line, newer appliances. It's like I go through the good and the bad, too, right?
1: So, exactly.
0: You know, if you're the real estate agent sitting there trying to, you know, again, reassure your clients, you could say, you know, hey, at least the, you know, at least the inside's good. At least the appliances are updated. At least it's got a good sewer line.
1: Right.
0: You know, let's make a plan on this other stuff. So, again, I don't know how you develop that plan unless you're there.
1: Yeah. How do you feel that home inspectors adapt their skills or training to remain competitive?
0: I think it's a really great time for home inspectors and real estate agents to kind of fall back on their years of experience in the industry and what's worked for them in the past and what hasn't worked. I mean, I've found myself putting that line in our defect comments more and more is, you know, in my experience, I think this can be a problem. I think this turns into a problem. You know, I've seen this, what this looks like 5 years down the road, and it's a problem. AI might not tell you it's a problem, but in my experience, it snowballs, right? Or the other way. In my experience, I'm bringing this to your attention to kind of reduce my liability, but in my experience, I don't think this is a problem. In my experience, the chances of you having to deal with this over the course of, you know, 5-10 years of living in this house are small. So trying to kind of fall back on that a little bit. Because, you know, AI is great for, you know, holding those subpar inspectors and real estate agents to account, right? I think that's that's a really positive thing for AI. You know, but once you've established that your real estate agent or your home inspector is qualified and experienced, you know, there's a great time for, you know, having AI bolster the process. There's also, you know, AI can really make you distrustful of those people. So, you know, trust your real estate agent and your inspector when they're telling you something or when, you know, they're trying to say, you know, hey, I get that you're worried about the, you know, internet or whatever, whatever things that AI's got you focused on. But, you know, hey, let's shift our attention back to the crawl space, right? You know, and also I just think with how interpersonal home inspection and real estate is, I think we're safe from AI really taking our job. I good luck to any AI humanoid robot going into an 18-inch crawl space. But, you know, I also think, you know, again, it's really important to stress some of the limitations of AI, right? So
1: absolutely.
0: Again, I think it kind of gets off the rails sometimes, and it's really missing that context that comes with an experienced real estate agent and an experienced home inspector. Because, you know, yes, AI's got all of the building codes at its fingertips, but I don't think it really knows what's best in this, you know, with the context of a full inspection, with the context of your real estate agent's experience, what's going on in this house in, you know, Milwaukee, Oregon, July 2026, because they don't have that context, right?
1: Right. No, I agree totally.
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1: Welcome back. We're having a fun show today talking about AI. And it's amazing how AI has entered the real estate field and, of course, into the inspection field now. Mm-hmm. What are some areas in the real estate process where AI could be a big benefit to the clients?
2: It's awesome for summarizing things. So, you know, even if you wanted to just like, not saying to do this every time, but just export our, you know, our summary from our reports and upload that right to your AI bot software. Hey, AI, can you summarize this report and tell me what are the biggest three things? Right. So, you know, it's another opinion to have before you sit down with your real estate agent to talk strategy. Hey, AI, we're buying this home as is. Here are the biggest things that our inspector identified. Which issues should be deal breakers, right? To kind of try to help you prioritize, because it's tough. I mean, I know there are a lot of first time home buyers. Mm-hmm. I've worked with some buyers recently. They've only owned new homes and now they're trying to buy a home with some more character, right? So, you know, they're unfamiliar with things. You know, hey, AI, my inspector found galvanized pipes. What are the biggest problems with galvanized pipes?
1: Right.
2: You know, to kind of embellish what's already in that report. Mm-hmm. Mm-hmm. Or, you know, hey, AI, my inspector noted X, Y, and Z. What are some important follow-up questions to ask them about that? You know, not distrusting the process,
1: right,
2: but kind of helping it, you know, helping you make sure you're asking the right questions throughout. I also think AI is great for even simple things like, hey, AI, here's a picture of our living room right now. Here's a picture of the empty new living room. How would the furniture fit in this room? Right. Or, hey, AI chatbot, you know, we're thinking about adding a window here. What would that look like? We actually just did that on our personal house. My wife did it for, we got a new deck and we just had a swinging door there. She had AI generate a photo of, you know, what would it look with a big sliding glass door there? And, you know, it's pretty effective because there's a big glass sliding door there now. So, you know, for things like that, it's great. It's great. You know, helping you kind of visualize and, you know, contextualize things, and it's great sometimes as an inspector, because I will say, you know, I don't mind somebody breathing down my neck and asking a lot of questions. When they've got that out and they're doing the, you know, how will the furniture fit in this room? It gives a lot more leeway for me to kind of do my job and focus on the inspection when they're trying to figure out, you know, can we add a window here? I
1: hadn't even thought of that. That's a super thing.
2: No, get the clients doing AI and then I can do the inspection in peace. No offense if you brought your father-in-law to the inspection, but no, I love answering questions.
1: Well, you're really good with the follow-up. I think so many times it's probably better if the home buyers don't come for the first hour or so, because they get a little anxious at that point.
2: It's a little boring. Yeah. I mean, in the, pretty common especially when there's a lot of people at the inspection to the inspector, hey, what'd you find so far?
1: Yeah.
2: Hey, where are we at?
1: Yeah.
2: You know, hey,
1: how's it going?
2: You know, and it's like, I'm going to stop and answer, but you should really wait till the end because, you know, I mean, a lot of times, our reports are very narrative based. So it's like, this is affecting this, is affecting this. You know, yes, I found this so far. You know, I found some grading and drainage, water management stuff outside. You know, I'm going to look, I need to look in the crawl space and the foundation and stuff like that first. You know, again, I'm trying to kind of see how the house is working as a system as a whole, right? Before I can really, you know, give you intelligent answers on things. So, you know, wait till the end.
1: That's a good tool. We'll have them start arranging furniture and adding windows. That'll keep them busy for the first hour and a half.
2: Right, yeah. Or Easter egg hunt. I don't know. Some kind of something or other.
1: How can AI help homeowners be better stewards of their homes?
2: So I think it's great at problem solving. So, you know, hey, AI, my water is all of a sudden discolored. You know, or give it even more context than that. I was out of town for 6 months and I turned the faucets on and there was some discolored water coming out. Is that something I should be concerned about? You know, give it as much information as possible. But for stuff like that, it's great at problem solving. If you, you know, if you as a homeowner are capable of doing something or when to, you know, hey, shoot, I got to call a plumber right now. So for things like that, I think it's great. Or, you know, even things like, there's a heat wave coming. What are some important ways to get my home ready for that? You know, or there's a winter storm coming.
1: Right.
2: What, how do I, you know, batten down the hatches? What are some things that frequently get forgotten about? So in that regard, I think it's great. I think it's also great for budgeting. You know, again, you know, if you wanted to take our inspection reports are very detail oriented, wanted to take one of our inspection reports and feed it into AI and just say, you know, hey, AI, here's everything the inspector identified or summarize it for him. You know, hey, our water heater's 12 years old. Our furnace is 18 years old. Our air conditioner's 12 years old. The inspector said our roof's about 10 years old. You know, tell me how much to budget for deferred maintenance or tell me how much to put aside every month for eventual replacement costs. So, you know, budgeting, I think it's awesome for that.
1: That's great. And so many times these are first time home buyers and they don't have a clue
2: right
1: where to go next.
2: Yeah.
1: And so I think if they learn to use some of those tools, it would probably make their life much simpler too.
2: Right. Right. I mean, or again, any kind of problem solving really, you know, hey, AI, our air conditioner is constantly running. Are there ways I can improve the system's efficiency or, you know, our sump pump is constantly running? You know, what are some potential causes for that? You know, or call me out and I can help you problem solve.
1: I
2: can help you problem solve.
1: Can you share a couple of personal examples of times when AI positively and negatively affected the real estate process?
2: Sure. Yeah. So I had a really good one recently. There was a client of ours in his mid-20s, and he owned a really successful trading card and collectibles company, and he was already buying. He needed some room for expansion. He was expanding out of his apartment. And so, yeah, clearly a really successful guy, but again, in his mid-20s and not even a homeowner yet, let alone a big commercial warehouse property owner. Mm. And I mean, to his credit, you know, I was getting all kind of the red flags early on where it was like, okay, this guy uses AI a lot. Okay. You know, every single, and he found us through AI, actually. He asked AI, hey, what are the top commercial property inspection companies in Portland, Oregon? And I guess we were the first company that popped up, which I tried. It does work for us. If you, I mean, maybe it's just my phone, but no, it does work. But he found us through AI. So again, I was getting kind of the red flags and I was getting a little bit nervous. But, you know, then through working with him, I was like, oh, this guy uses it really effectively. And, you know, I'm not sure, you know, when that kind of transaction all wrapped up, I don't think if that would have been feasible for him to be a commercial property buyer without AI, because he just did such a good job at, okay, this, and then, you know, I'm going to apply what the inspector is telling me and then also use AI to kind of help me figure out what the next steps are here. And he also, he had a good commercial real estate agent. So, you know, that always helps.
1: Mm-hmm.
2: But yeah, it was great to see that it's like, you know, it's almost making the process, again, it's demystifying the process, but it's making it more attainable for, you know, kind of a class of consumer that it may not have been for.
1: Right.
2: You know, I know in my mid-20s, I wouldn't have been able to buy a big commercial building. So, yeah, it's awesome in that context.
1: That's great.
2: Yeah. Yeah.
1: Any more?
2: I mean, sure.
1: You always have good stories.
2: I mean, again, the unrealistic expectations. I mean, for whatever reason, too, it's a lot the people buying new builds. AI really can muddle the water in those instances. And we've talked about it on the show before where it's like, you know, new builds are already, you've got a builder breathing down your neck, you know, hey, sign. And then we get onto this step and then so it's already, there's already a lot of moving parts. And then I've just had several clients recently where AI is adding more layers of confusion to this process. No, I'm not going to check this. no, this property doesn't have any asbestos on it. You know, it doesn't, you know, there's a couple times where it's like, no, it's not. There are things that are, and there are things that aren't. And your AI is taking you to the aren't side, you know, where it's like, I don't know what we're talking. No, I didn't check for, what were the microwaves and all sorts of stuff. And I don't even know. I don't know what they were asking it. But yeah, it was like two or three transactions lately where it was like, I swear if AI didn't exist, one of them fell through. And it's like, I swear it was because the couple was like, you know, muddying the waters with AI.
1: Really?
2: Every single thing was like, you know, did you? And it was nice because their ire was mostly on the builder and not us. You know, I think we did a good job at the inspection. But man, oh, man, were they just every single little thing was like they were having AI take it and run with it. So, it's fun. It's a strange new world out there.
1: It really is. And these builders are probably in for a bit of a shock.
2: Right, right. I mean, it is for new builds specifically with, you know, kind of AI and all that. It does seem like the focus of the frustration is with the builder. So I kind of feel bad for him kind of in that context. But I mean, we've kind of had to, us as a home inspection company, we've had to change a little bit about our processes and procedures with, you know, AI kind of becoming more and more popular. I'm sure they've had to do the same, right? Or they're using AI to come back at them, right? And it's
1: right.
2: Just one big loop. But I think we just have to be, you know, on our toes a little bit about, you know, hey, there's, it's a kind of a brave new world out there. And anybody that you're talking to is probably going to be putting what you're saying into a chatbot and moving from there. So you just got to be kind of wary of that and kind of understand how to navigate that when it happens.
1: I think it's still surprising to a lot of people that when you're buying a new build house, you need an inspection, first of all, mm-hmm. and that there are defects that you find.
2: All the time. Yeah, all the time. I mean, and to... You know, again, to kind of trust the experience of your inspector, when it comes to new build construction. I mean, and then the other thing, too, is, especially on a new build, we do definitely find big things. But, one thing I've noticed with my clients in AI is not every little thing that needs to be fixed is indicative of some larger trend. Right. I think for the most part, builders' mistakes are just kind of oversights mm-hmm. and not necessarily they're really trying to cut corners and save a bunch of money on this house. Right. So, you know, a lot of times, I mean, I had a builder come in and, you know, it was kind of tough with the inspection report, but he was actively fixing things. So he walked in, he said, you know, hey, what's going on? I was like, you know, just so you know, this and this and this. And he was actively going around fixing stuff. And it was like, you know, for some of the stuff, I was like, yeah, that looks good now. You know, again, it made the report tough to write because I pretty much had to do a loop at the end to be like, okay, what did he fix? What didn't he fix?
1: Yeah.
2: But, again, not every, little defect that's going on is, you know, just a sign that the builder has cut so many corners and we shouldn't buy this house and it's unsafe. And, you know, there's a bunch of hidden stuff going on. Not always, right?
1: Not always.
2: So there's exceptions for sure. But I just find, again, AI kind of muddies those waters a little bit, which can get frustrating.
1: Yeah. We need to just be careful with how far we let it direct us.
2: Yeah, sure. But I mean, also, too, you know, I know that there are some builders out there. We try to not get into building code, but there are some builders out there now that say, you know, hey, unless there's a building code cited, we're not going to fix something. Yeah. Yeah. Which is nuts because that's not really what building code is for.
1: Right.
2: There's a lot, you know, there's nothing in building code that says there can't be water in the crawl space. There is a bunch of things in building code to help prevent water getting in the crawl space. But again, that's not in building code. I hope a builder would fix that, right? So there's things that are no-brainers
1: right.
2: that, you know, they should fix. But, if you were to then take one of our reports and the builder says, hey, we're not going to fix X, Y, and Z because there's no building code cited, I mean, that might be a good application of AI to put it in and just say, you know, hey, here's three things. can you find me some, you know, find me some building codes, or can you read through, you know, the universal plumbing code and find me some citations for this so I can go back to the builder? That might be a really good application of that.
1: Well, and I think if I were guiding a person buying a new house and I had a builder come back with those kind of remarks, I think I would question whether I really even wanted to buy that house.
2: Yeah,
1: because if that builder has that kind of an attitude, then there's probably some other things that aren't quite right.
2: Well, and it's tough, too, because if that's the feedback you're going to get at the initial, you know, process, you know, I think you're going to get similar pushback at the 11-month warranty mark. So, I mean, because that's a pretty common response by builders now, too, is, you know, hey, what, you know, that's cracking, but, you know, we'll fix that before the warranty. And it's like, I always say to the clients, anytime that's what you're getting, you should be really careful about that, because I've done several, you know, builder's warranty inspections where they said that is what it looked like when we moved in. That is what it looked like today. You know, you hope the builder does something right. But I mean, I'm not always involved to the end of the process.
1: Right.
2: So sometimes I don't know if things get addressed, but you'd hope. Yeah.
1: Thank you, Alex, for being here today. This has been a great show about AI and how it's affecting both of our businesses, which are intertwined.
2: Mm-hmm.
1: Just caution you out there, you know, take it with a grain of salt. Check the AI. They're not perfect. And rely on people that have the experience and the knowledge to help you.
2: Absolutely. So fun to be here. Thanks, Gloria.
0: 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And Gloria Hahn, 503-997-5745. 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
4: weather. It'll be a lot cooler today as that big high pressure system drifts out of our area. We'll keep the sunshine, though. Upper 70s on the high and a little bit windy. Few clouds and breezy, and upper 50s for the overnight hours. Cloudy in the morning on Sunday, but sunny in the afternoon. Still comfortable, right around 80. I'm meteorologist Steve Hamilton on KPDQ.
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9: In 1862, Abraham Lincoln signed the Morrill Act, helping states create colleges focused on agriculture, mechanics, science, and practical education. The principle was not centralized control, it was opportunity. Lincoln's Morrill Act reminds us that America can support education without surrendering education to Washington. Why did it matter? Because a free nation needs citizens equipped to work, build, steward, and govern themselves. Scripture gives work a sacred weight. In Genesis, God placed man in the garden to work it and to keep it. Proverbs honors the one who works his land. Paul warns against idleness and calls believers to earn their bread. Why does that still matter today? Because education should form capable people under God, not dependent subjects under bureaucracy.
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0: It's 7 o'clock on your Saturday morning and time to focus on your health. 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
4: Hello, everybody. It's Dr. Troy here with Everything Disc, from pain to play. I'm super excited about today's show. I got two really great doctors on our podcast today, and I'm really looking forward to diving into this newer way, if you will, of exercising. And then I know Dr. Mike and Dr. Clint are going to just dive into what we're going to talk about today. So I'm super happy to have you guys. Dr. Clint, I want to welcome you. Dr. Mike, I want to welcome you as well to our podcast today. I know, Dr. Clint, you were talking about, you know, stimulating nitric oxide and HGH, or human growth hormone. Do you guys want to talk a little bit about some of these effects? Because, you know, a lot of people, I mean, I see this in the gym community, people are using performance enhancing drugs, you know, long term, those things can be detrimental to your health. You know, in the bodybuilding days, it used to say, die big, die young. And so if we could produce the same kind of chemicals naturally, I think that's a win-win all the way around. So can you guys talk a little bit about that?
5: Yeah. Well, let's go back to basics 101, exercise, right? Why do we now CrossFit? CrossFit's the combination of cardio or aerobic. Aerobic means use oxygen for fuel, and strength training. Strength training and cardio use different fuels. One uses oxygen, one uses glycogen or muscle sugar. One recruits slow twitch muscles, one recruits fast twitch muscles. One creates a cardiovascular endurance, circulation, VO2 max, energy, which is essential to life. One stimulates your anabolic system, bone density, brain function, muscle, ligament strength. Right? So we've got these two exercise systems. So here at 52, I'm doing what we traditionally do. I go to the gym. Now I'm 61, by the way, 52 when I wasn't using BFR. I go to the gym and I do the 30 minutes of cardio.
4: Yeah.
5: Right? And then I switch over and I go do the 45 minutes of strength training. Right? Yeah. And now we do CrossFit and we kind of want to combine the two. Now, let's start with cardio. If you could get a better fatigue in cardio, instead of doing just steady state cardio, what if you went out and ran sprints? You know what would happen. Your endurance goes up, right? If you create a deeper fatigue in cardio, you're going to change more profoundly. And that change doesn't just mean you got better endurance. It means your cardiovascular system, your circulation, your brain oxygenation is all getting better. Your circulation to all of your body, your circulation to your joints. Well, BFR allows us to take cardio, which is typically 30 minutes, and go for 4 to 8 minutes. But here's the difference. You're on the treadmill at a little angle, but you feel like that angle's right here at 45 degrees. Your legs are on fire. It's like you're sprinting. But we all know that to maintain a sprint, it's too difficult. It's either unattainable for the masses, or it's not sustainable for us as we go through life, or an athlete has, you know, recovery and damage, right? When you reduce the oxygen, walking steady state feels like you're climbing. That's just the easiest way to explain it. And you're in the fatigue as if you're doing five times the amount of work, and you're creating fatigue that causes stronger adaptation. One of those substances released is nitric oxide. Without going into a long, explanation, everyone, just know this. If you do cardio for 4 or 5 minutes and get a lot of fatigue, your circulation's going to improve. Your circulation to your joints, your brain, your heart, your VO2 max, your energy, how much energy you have during the day, your endurance, your ability to treat patients during the day is going to improve. You've increased or improved the overall performance of your entire circulatory oxygen system. Why? Because you're able to get better fatigue, right? It's like altitude training. Now, but we still know, hey, people who just run and do cardio, they have a whole set of different problems, right? They tend to get hypothyroidism, adrenal burnout, low muscle then eventually leads to other health challenges, blood sugar problems when you have low muscle, brain degenerative problems. So the cardio world, you know, eventually at some point in their life, they're not getting the strength training. Well, ask anybody in their middle ages that's not a lifelong bodybuilder about strength training, they go, oh, geez, right? Oh, man. I go one time with my trainer and I can't move for 2 days.
6: Yeah.
5: Right? The average person just quits.
6: Yeah.
5: That was me at 52. I wasn't mentally quitting. I physically quit. Three joints replaced.
6: Yeah.
5: No labrum in my shoulder. Clint's worked on me. I'm a mess from all that. So I switched over. And instead of using 30 and 40 pounders, I'm using 5 pounders. Okay?
3: Love it.
5: And I'm feeling the burn as if I'm a bodybuilder. I'm actually producing more fatigue with lighter weight. When you produce more burn, you get more growth hormone. It's almost like you're juicing. Think of that.
6: I've been doing it 2 weeks. I went, man, look at my daughter's boyfriend. He's a teenager. He's like, I can't believe how ripped you are at 55. I'm 55. He's like, I can't believe how ripped you are. And I'm like, there we go. I noticed a big change using the bands in the last few weeks. So I can attest to it. And I'm a newbie. So I'm excited for this because I got patients all the time. I'm like, you got to go and move. And they're like, well, I hurt. And so if we can get them to move and not hurt and get all the benefits, I mean, that's a game changer, I think, in my mind.
5: Yeah. Well, there's movement and then there's exercise, right?
6: Yes.
5: Walking, swimming, water aerobics, that's good movement. It has some benefits. That's not adaptative exercise, meaning it's in West Clint. That's not going to change blood sugar levels like he's seeing.
7: No.
5: That's not going to change vertical. That's not going to change bone density, right? Dr. Clint, when you all of a sudden get these patients that are now feeling this fatigue, and granted, it's easy, what changes are you seeing?
7: A, their mood is, I mean, it's almost instantaneous. You just see the person, you can see the expression on their face after doing the exercise, you know, that they immediately feel better. They're wowed. And that's got to be the nitric oxide hitting to increase blood flow to all areas of their body. But long term, you can see that you've given them the keys to help improve their health, right? Which is awesome. They don't have to come to my visit or come to my office 3 times a week. I've empowered them to be able to do this at home. And that's a great thing about the bands is you can do it at home. You don't have to go to the gym. You don't need expensive weight training equipment. You don't need, you know, all these fancy $10,000 treadmills. It's super easy to do at home, and everybody can do it. So you see a lot of great changes. I just enjoy seeing their mood improve, their energy improve. And then, as you'll see, Dr. Troy, as you stick with it, man, you give it 3 to 6 months, it's like a year or two of heavy weightlifting without the negative effects. It's mind-blowing.
3: Mm-hmm. Mm-hmm. Yeah, I've noticed that when I do like bicep curls, I'm like, wow, I've never felt a pump like that in a long time. Cause, you know, we used to pound it pretty hard. I was almost 280 pound bodybuilder. And, we used to hit it hard. And so this is kind of exciting to go, wow, I can still get that same physiological effect, but I'm not like sore, like you said, Dr. Mike, for like 2 weeks and go, what did I do? You know, I can't walk and my joints hurt. But this has been a game changer for me, because it's like, wow, here I am 55 and I'm like, you know, I haven't had any hip body parts replaced, nor do I want to, but you know, that's what we want to try to help these people, even if they've had surgeries, is help them do things that can really improve their health. And this is a pretty, pretty amazing to me.
5: Well, for the people that exercise, that are, for the people that exercise that are in this category we're in, which is what we see a lot of, Dr. Clinton, Dr. Troy, I'm not in practice anymore. You just hit it on the head. They can get the same workout they used to get. So for those people, that same workout we want is not sustainable. We can't do it anymore.
3: Mm-hmm.
5: Right?
3: Yep.
5: Now all of a sudden you take somebody who's used to doing it like us, right? And it's like we go back in time 20 years and we get it.
3: Yeah.
5: For the people who can't, right? And then you got the whole group of people in your practice that can't or won't, or you know, it's not obtainable. So for them, we're able to give them something they're willing to do. I'm willing to do 5 or 6 minutes at home of light exercise, and they get that physiological change as if they're doing it like the workout people. So it's a great fit for both people who have been gym rats and people who just, you know, refuse to do that.
3: Yeah, yeah. What were you going to say, Dr. Clint? You were talking about something there.
7: But I remember, so I got the opportunity to play college football for 4 years, and I was an offensive lineman. I was a lot bigger back then. And I remember towards the end of those years where you're big and strong. And I remember just the joints aching like crazy. And I remember one day doing curls, and we'd do lighter weights with the curls just to get rid of the pain in the elbows. So you can move down to curl the 60s and the 70s. I mean, we're curling 60-pound dumbbells for reps. So, I mean, we were strong as ever, but, man, the joint pain at 21 years of age was very prevalent. And it's like it's obviously very unreproducible the rest of your life at that pace. And then now you get these bands, and you got – I mean, I'm curling 15, 20-pounders – and it's like, I feel like I'm curling 100 pounds.
3: Yeah.
7: It's just amazing.
3: And the pump's pretty amazing. I mean, Arnold used to always say, it's all about the pump, you know? And so I'm like, you can still get this pump, but not damage your, I mean, look at him. He had heart valve replacements. I mean, that strenuous, long sustained, heavy stuff just blows joints out, blows vessels out. Well, so
7: what
3: Dr.
7: would
3: Mike,
7: happen if you got the nitric oxide?
3: Yeah. Right?
7: What would happen if Dr. Mike, I know, nitric oxide?
3: Oh, yeah. Well, you know, it changes. So he paved the way. So, Dr. Mike, I know, you said there's a lot of people using these bands. And so, you know, why are people trusting you? Because I've seen some other stuff out there. Why do you think your product, I mean, you got some, I like that history. I'd like to learn a little bit more about why your product's better than anything that's out there right now. And, you know, how does somebody get started doing this? I know on our podcast here, we'll have a show link so people can order bands.
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2: Talk a little bit about why your product's like, why you think it's superior and how people get started.
3: Well, BFR is not a jump rope, right? You don't just look at it and go, oh, I know what to do. It's not a bite, right? It's technology, right? Now, it is safe, but there's a lot of ways you can do it wrong. You won't hurt yourself, but there's a lot of ways you can do it wrong, and it's not going to produce results, and it can actually be uncomfortable. So the first thing you want to align with, right, like we align with Sato. Why? Because he has the knowledge and experience. Now, we are 8 years into this, and we have the knowledge and experience, right? You go on Amazon and buy cheap man, you have nobody telling you what to do. You see all these new companies starting with all these gizmos and gadgets. You know, they don't have all these years of experience, right? So number one, I'm not smarter than everybody else. I've just probably seen more than 99% of the BFR people. I've been doing it 8 years. And then I have seen and gotten feedback from all these chiropractors who have taught me things. So now what you got is you got somebody who's seen probably as much as anybody other than Sato, right? So I know how to work on circulation and bone density, and I know how to troubleshoot all this stuff, right? So you match that with somebody who can give you a system of instructions, guidelines, videos, somebody that can be a referral, a resource point for chiropractors. Dr. Clint will tell you, he's probably called me 15, 20 times. He took the 6-hour course. Now he rarely needs me. He's got it. He knows what I know, and he's seen what I've seen now. The second thing you want to do is you want to make sure you align yourself with a BFR band, right, that is going to do two things. Number one, you got to be able to get it on and use it, right? Yeah. You look at all these other gadgets out there, and they're using electronics and technology, and the average person, they're not going to be able to gather that. Look how easy this is. With this band, we just slide it up the arm, okay, and we just attach the Velcro. And then we just grab the pump, okay? And we'll show you on a video how to do this. Hook it up. I just pump it up to the number on the band. There's a little number here, and look at that. I'm ready to go. Number two.
2: Yeah, you do that arms and legs.
3: Arms and legs. And we're going to show you, and we're even going to have live calls for the chiropractor's patients to come on and say, hey, I don't know how to pump this up. They're going to say that, right? Number two, you want to use blood flow restriction band that doesn't function like a tourniquet. Look what I'm trying to do here. I'm just trying to slow down outflow. I don't want to mess with arterial inflow. You know what happens when you put a blood pressure cup on, you pump it up real tight, it goes thump, thump, thump, and you're like, oh, get that thing off me. Yeah. That's what a cheap Amazon band is going to feel like. It's going to feel like a tourniquet. And there's a lot of room for error in men not creating a comfortable experience. And you know this, Dr. Troy. When you put them on, you know they're there, but you're not going, oh, ouch, ooh.
1: Yeah, yeah, absolutely.
3: Totally prevent an effective workout. So why? Because we use a semi-elastic band with multiple air chambers. This is a patent that nobody else has. So in sets, docs, instead of completely squeezing all the way around the arm, we're pushing independent pressure points. We just want to step on the garden hose a little. Mm-hmm. We don't want to cut it off. We just want to go like this and slow it down. And when you do that, it's comfortable. Ours are proven safe. Now, it's easy. It's comfortable. Grandma can get it on. 13-year-old kid wants jump higher can get it on. You know, patient in a walker can get it on, right? Now you can get the experience that we're looking for. And add to that, docs, especially the docs that are listening, right? What I don't want you to have to worry about is, you know, I don't want Dr. Clint's patients calling him every night and say, Dr. Clint, I don't feel the burn. Dr. Clint, I don't know how to put it on. We have live calls in a community that does all that for Dr. Clint's patients. So he, right, he can do what he wants to do in his clinic. And then when he sends them home, he knows they're going to have a support system to be able to get results.

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2: Hard to use, so the user experience is not good, and you spent a ton of money on them, so it's frustrating. So,
3: yeah. And you've been doing bands how long, Dr. Clint?
2: This coming Memorial Day will be 4 years, so maybe you can say 3.5 years I've been doing them, and I don't do a workout without
3: them. Yeah. Okay. Yeah. And I noticed, you know, I've been following you. I mean, we've been in seminars and stuff for many years together, but I've noticed, you know, yeah, I could see a change in your physique, you know, and you're working out less stressful on your body, but you're getting amazing results. So kudos to you, Dr. Clint. And then Dr. Mike, before we wrap things up, anything else you want to tell our listeners today? You know, if they're like considering using these bands or, you know, what would you say to people?
4: Well, I think the average person looks at it and says, I'm not a bodybuilder. I don't like technology, right? Here's what this really is, what we're going to do for you. We're going to show you how to put them on, and then you do something you like to do. You don't have to do a bodybuilding workout. Go walk the dog.
3: Mm-hmm.
4: Put them on in the first 5 minutes of pickleball and watch what happens. It'll be like you're jumping around on the pickleball court and you're getting this crazy workout in. At home, you got stairs, go up and down the stairs. So we're going to make sure you find an exercise you enjoy doing, right? If you're a gym rat, great. Because here's what will happen. Dr. Clint said it earlier. In 2 to 4 weeks, you're going to see fast changes. Mm-hmm. If you stay with it, and the way you stay with it is you're doing something you like to do. Like I'm into Tai Chi now. So I got some little 1 pound dumbbells. I'm not in the gym. I'm right here in my little studio and I do a little Tai Chi. I like it. So what happens is now I've continued to find things I like and I've done 3,500 workouts. I mean, mm-hmm. I'm going to do the bands today. And I would ask people, why should you think of doing them every day? Well, I don't know what age you are on the call. I know what we are, docs. I don't want to feel like I'm 61. If I want to feel 61, I'll just let nature manage my growth hormone levels. I want the growth hormone of a 30-year-old. Now, I'm still going to have some pain, right? But I want to feel 30. I want to function 30. I want to have some guns at 30, right? Think about this. I'm doing 5 to 10 minutes of little light stuff that has zero chance of giving me this look and feel. But I'm using the bands. So it doesn't matter if it's Tai Chi, walking the stairs, walking the dog, doing a traditional workout. Dr. Clint's got a vibration plate. He's got a reap. Doesn't matter. You're doing this 5 to 10 minutes of something you enjoy, and it is, it's just as big as it's
2: life-changing.
4: You can do. And if you add this, if you add it to chiropractic and you add it to sleep and a reasonable diet, absolute game changer for your life.
3: Yeah. You know, I started using it, golfing. I went to the range the other day with my coach and he was a professional golfer. And so he's looking at me, he's like, what the heck is this? And all the guys are like, what's this? I've never seen anything this for golf. So I know Dr. Clint sent me a golf video and he's like, just do it. And so I'm really excited to that I've been helping a lot of golfers, function better and improve. And I'm writing a golf book on how to improve your golf game. So I'm excited that I got to connect up with you guys and that you took time out of your schedule. And I'm definitely want to dive in more and, you know, help more people get better and help other doctors, you know, plug into what you're doing, docs. So I really appreciate your time and your information. And then, man, I think we barely even just touched the surface. You know, I think, you know, we could even down the road maybe have some patients and some other testimonials come on and do something to really spread the word more about this. Cause as chiropractors, you know, natural healthcare providers, we want to get people better without

0: destroying their body in the process. So anything, any final thoughts, Dr. Clint, Dr. Mike?
1: You know, one final thought I would have is B3 has a golf program, and they got some good testimonials on golf. Dr. Mike might be able to share that real quick, but it's been a life changer for me, being able to potentially stay in practice a lot longer and help a lot more people.
2: Yeah, and like Dr. Clint said, we've got proven protocols for every level of athlete and every level of exerciser, right? If you're in a walker, we've got a protocol to help you exercise in a walker. If you're an endurance athlete and you're looking to break a PR you've been stuck on for 5 years, we got a program for that. We've got systems and programs for every level of exercise and athletic performance, you know, when you get started with B3.
0: Yeah, love it. Man, that's great. I'm so glad that you guys came on our show today. And, you know, if anybody's interested, we'll put all your contact information in our show notes so that people can reach out to you or our office. So anyway, I appreciate your guys' time today. And hopefully we can do another one in the near future and just bring more information to the public and help people get healthier and exercise and just feel 30 again if they're 50 or 60 or 70. So that's kind of the mission, just that hack. So anyway, I appreciate you guys' time. And I just want to say thanks, everybody, for listening. This is Dr. Troy on Everything Disc from Pain to Play.
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0: How exciting. Let's hear from Dr. Troy with Nicole Peterson.
2: When you see somebody, they come in, typically how long are they on the table? What's that vibe like in the office? What's that feel like when they come in?
3: It's, so they're typically on the table about 20 minutes. The actual harnessing process and getting it going might take about 5 minutes or so, depending mm-hmm. on mm-hmm. if it's their very first treatment, it might take a little bit longer because I like to walk them through all of the steps that I'm doing so they're aware of this whole process. Especially the harnessing process, because we do have the lower harness and an upper harness. So I like to joke around that you're going to look and feel like you're going skydiving. But you're doing quite the opposite. You're just going to lay there. So the vibe in the beginning, they're a little stressed. Obviously if they're in pain, they're probably a little angry at the way that they're feeling, a little nervous about the process because the machines can be intimidating looking. But if I just find that if I walk through every little step with them, it tends to ease the nerves. I've gotten a few compliments from a few people now that they really appreciated me telling them every little detail as we go.
2: Yeah. I mean, it can be fearful, you know, especially if somebody's told that, you know, they need to have a fusion or a discectomy or injections. And then, you know, you take them and put them on this piece of equipment that looks enormous, but it's super gentle. It's controlled. Yeah. It's computerized. You can be very specific on which level you want to treat. So
3: eventually we get to a point where a lot of them are sad that the 20 minutes is up. I get a few of them that are like, 5 more minutes, Mom.
2: Yeah, exactly. Yeah. I like that nap. I still remember a patient that was in chronic pain for about 9 months. She wasn't sleeping and she got on the table first time. And I went up to check on her and I woke her up, you know, and I said, she's like, oh, you woke me up. And I'm like, is that normal for you to fall asleep? She's like, no, I haven't slept in 9 months. Yeah. And first treatment, she fell asleep. So it was pretty amazing.
3: Yeah, no, I have a few of them like that, that are just, they're telling me that even the night before they slept terrible and then they get on the treatment table and within 2-3 minutes of me walking away, they're snoring.
2: Yeah. So it's amazing that it just allows the body to relax. Cause you know, as you know, discs are the most painful structure in the spine. And if that thing's lit up, it's just going to wreak havoc on your peace on the inside.
3: Yeah.
2: So what, in addition to spinal decompression, I know we've talked about some nutritional things. Cause you know, we're all about getting the disc as healthy as we can. What are some supplements, that you incorporate into spinal decompression?
3: So we have Discat Plus Enhanced. That is going to be the best friend to decompression. It helps bring 9 times more of the fluid back into the disc with the decompression treatments. Also really anti-inflammatory, helps with a lot of disc repair specifically. I have my husband on that actually. I believe there's like four or five different supplements of ours that I'm putting in the daily container for my husband. And he looks at it and he's just like looking at all of them like, I don't know what half of these are. You could be poisoning me and I wouldn't know it. I was like, no, this is quite the opposite. I'm trying to preserve you with these.
2: Yeah.
3: I think I actually have, this one's the, this is the Discat Plus.
2: Okay. Yep.
3: So that we give to all of our patients. Well, unless they have an allergy to, shellfish.
2: Shellfish, yes. Yeah.
3: They get a lot of, nutrients from the green-lipped mussel. So since mm-hmm. that's in there, we have to pay attention to whether they're allergic to shellfish or not. Another one is the Disconjoint Pain Relief Complex. Let's see. That's this one. So, that one is our major anti-inflammatory, supplements. That's got a lot of, turmeric in there. And I had actually been reading that a past formula only had about 100 milligrams in there, but they found that the turmeric is so beneficial in so many different ways and done more tests on like how much our body can tolerate, et cetera, that this enhanced formula has 800 milligrams in there now.
2: Yeah. Yeah.
3: So they really upped that. But that one's great also for, regeneration and pain relief. I believe there's, what is it? Willow extract mm-hmm. in there. Mm-hmm. White willow bark. Yeah. Yeah. So that one helps with chronic low back pain, really well.
2: Yeah. So that's another and I've seen patients that, you know, I came across that many years ago and I'm like, just take this stuff. And the people that take it, they notice the change. I notice if I don't take mine regularly, I feel things I don't want to feel.
3: Yep.
2: So it's been a great product. And I think it really complements what we do as a disc center. So if you have patients, that don't get better, do you see that every once in a while or is that like a rarity?
3: It's a rarity. And like I said, the couple people, I mean, I can count on one hand, if, you know, just a couple fingers over the last couple of years, the people that have, not gotten better, but honestly, our records indicate that their functioning had improved. They were just not necessarily happy with their results. They thought we were going to completely cure them. Make them feel like
2: make
3: they're
2: them,
3: 20
2: make them 12 again. Yeah.
3: Exactly. Yeah. And these are the same people, like I said, that aren't doing their homework. They're, you know, not doing what they're supposed to on the daily at home. The only other cases I can think of are ones that ended up with major complications from a previous surgery mm-hmm. or an injection they had before they came to us. There was a couple of cases of major infection that happened in their spine from those things.
2: Well, that one guy who had the infection, he stopped, mm-hmm. got the infection cleared up, came back and did really well.
3: That's true. Yeah. He did amazing.
2: So he had a complication from surgery that decompression mm-hmm. wasn't clearing up. So he went and got that treated, came back and we corrected him because the surgery made him worse.
3: Yeah.
2: So I remember that case. So, how do you like, I know you said you get decompression. How do you like the treatments? Cause I know patients always go, do you get the treatments? You know, so tell us a little bit about your treatments and what you've experienced.
3: So now I'm on my, maintenance plan. So I'm just doing once a month. Unless, like I said, unless I've done something mm-hmm. stupid recently and flared myself up, then I might hop back on the table, you know, once a week for a couple of weeks. But I love it. Same for the same reason everybody else does. It's nice to just lay there and relax. You can feel the relief of being decompressed and giving everything a break in there. To me, it's just my busy schedule. So it's finding the time to actually get myself on there and being proactive enough to set aside that priority, get on the table, decompress. Yeah. So, I've enjoyed the treatment completely.
2: Good.
3: Yeah.
2: Well, that's good. And then one of the other things we do in the office, we do light therapy. Can you talk a little bit about that and, you know, what people say about that?
3: So it's infrared healing laser. A lot of people are just, especially because it's a short amount of time between 30 seconds and 1 minute. Ours are strong enough. That's all that's needed. Mm-hmm. But they get that going and they're just like, I just don't see how light is supposed to help me. but our lasers use a combination of infrared and LED. They found that the wavelengths of both those lights working together actually extend the wavelength down further into the muscle. And these wavelengths of light are actually going to help reduce inflammation, increase circulation, speeds up our cells so that healing is faster. Yeah. So we use this on directly on the areas that are being treated, but also I get patients that'll come in and they've recently taken a fall or something like that. They might have some bruising. We'll use the light on the bruising or anything like that too, to help heal that up faster. So over time, most of our patients really do enjoy that laser treatment. We've had a few that have purchased them.
2: Yeah. Well, we sell those too. Yeah. You know, it's funny you said people go, I don't know how light can really help me, but mm-hmm. if you ask a plant, if a plant doesn't get sunlight, it's going to dribble up and die. So light therapy is very beneficial.
3: And
2: light's huge. I was just at a conference and they're talking about mitochondrial health, and light therapy actually stimulates the mitochondria in the cell, which is basically it's a little battery pack inside the cell that produces energy inside of it. So we're stimulating health on a cellular level with light therapy.
3: Yeah.
2: And I know one of the other supplements, that you guys use, with patients is Wuji Chlorella. Do you want to talk about that for a minute?
3: So the chlorella is a major superfood. I always feel silly saying it, but I was like, what doesn't it help? But honestly, it's got a little bit of everything you need in it. Our main goal with it is detoxifying. The more toxins we have in our body, which we get from literally everything now, especially our food, the more inflammation levels we have. So this is going to help detoxify the body. Also helps with your gut health and digestion. Mm-hmm. Mm-hmm. We see a lot of people, especially with low back pain and nerve damage in there, that they have issues with the go. So this helps with the go. It also helps with energy production. Like I said, just very nutritious. Inflammation levels as well. Yeah.
2: Yeah. Well, good. Yeah. That's why I wanted to get you on the show and just get your perspective from, you know, a technician, you know, somebody who's seeing patients in and out every day. You know, it's one thing to have the doctor talking about it, but it's the other thing to have the person that's putting them on the table, talking to them, you know, just holding their hand all the way through this process. Cause it kind of humanizes it. And plus you like art and all that stuff, and you always have these fun earrings. And you got a cool hat today. So, we got a good vibe going in the office. And, is there anything else you want to tell our listeners today before we sign off here?
3: Gosh, just to kind of reiterate that before you get cut, give it a try, because I think, like you said in the past, there's only one cut, there's no undoing it. So why not give this non-invasive treatment that has a ton of studies of success a try before you go in and do something dramatic like that, that doesn't necessarily have the best statistics of success.
2: Right.
3: So.
2: Right. And you've seen this thing work time and time again.
3: Oh, yeah. Over and over.
2: Yeah. I mean, that's what I tell patients. I'm like, I know this will help you. Just get on the table. Do it.
3: Yeah. Yeah. We get letters. We still get letters from a lot of our patients, and I've gotten just the biggest hugs when people finish their treatment, even though I'm still going to see them once a month for their maintenance plan. I'm used to seeing them three times a week for the extension of their normal treatment. And so once they're done with that, they're like, bye, you know, I'm not going to see you three times a week now. So,
2: And lastly, I was going to ask you, do you see people get better? Will they continue to get better over time?
3: Yeah. I think the more recent studies show that even after a full year, there was still ongoing improvement, because now that they've gone through the initial treatment of giving their disc space and the nerve space to breathe, now it's just going to take time for that nerve to fully heal. So the longer they go, even after the initial treatments, the higher that improvement's going to continue going.
2: Yeah, it takes time for the nerves to heal. So really good information for our people today, Nicole. So I think that was great. So I appreciate you taking the time out of your busy schedule from seeing patients to be with us today. So, okay, I'll let you get back to it, and I'll see you in the clinic soon. Okay. Thanks again for your time. Appreciate it.
3: Yeah. No problem.
2: Okay, thanks, Nicole.
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7: Be a lot cooler today as that big high pressure system drifts out of our area. We'll keep the sunshine though. Upper 70s on the high and a little bit windy. Few clouds and breezy and upper 50s for the overnight hours. Cloudy in the morning on Sunday, but sunny in the afternoon, so comfortable right around 80. I'm meteorologist Steve Hamilton on KPDQ.
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12: In 1862, Abraham Lincoln signed the Morrill Act, helping states create colleges focused on agriculture, mechanics, science, and practical education. The principle was not centralized control, it was opportunity. Lincoln's Morrill Act reminds us that America can support education without surrendering education to Washington. Why did it matter? Because a free nation needs citizens equipped to work, build, steward, and govern themselves. 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In Genesis, God placed man in the garden to work it and to keep it. Proverbs honors the one who works his land. Paul warns against idleness and calls believers to earn their bread. Why does that still matter today? Because education should form capable people under God, not dependent subjects under bureaucracy.
13: Are you weighed down by fear, worry, or discouragement? 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
1: What are you working for? So you can have this, this, this, that, or the other? There's nothing wrong with that. But if that's the motivation, if that's all it's about, I want to tell you, you've missed the point. You and I were born to worship and serve the living God. We were born for that purpose. We're on a mission of service, created in Christ Jesus unto good works, which He predestined beforehand could be true in your life.
2: Most people have a drive to excel. 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
1: One of the most beautiful epitaphs ever to be written about any person is found in Acts chapter 13, verse 36. And so if you'll turn there with us for just a moment, and I want us to read a passage here in this book. But it's interesting how God, through His Holy Spirit, summarized in one small capsule of a verse the life of a great servant. Listen, for David, after he had served the purpose of God in his own generation, fell asleep and was laid among his fathers. Now, when you and I think of David, usually we think of David the soldier, David the statesman, David the king. And usually we'll think of his attributes and his characteristics. We think of his childhood. We think of primarily his encounter with Goliath. But isn't it significant that in these latter days, as the New Testament church was beginning, as the Holy Spirit inspired the writer, he capsuled the life of Israel's greatest king in that one simple word. He said, David, after he had served the purpose of God in his own generation, fell asleep. That is, among all the qualities and the characteristics of David, beyond being a king and a soldier and a statesman, David was a servant. He grew up serving his father, as you read his life. He served his brothers. He served Saul when Saul loved him, and he served King Saul when King Saul hated him. He served the nation of Israel. He served God. All of his life, he served the Lord. He wasn't a perfect servant. Isn't that wonderful? He wasn't a perfect servant. But isn't it significant that God said about him, a man after my own heart? David, above all else, was a servant of God. When someone looks at your life and thinks about you, do they see a person who is climbing the ladder and who's striving to be number one, whose real goal in life is to accomplish and to achieve, who really wants to be number one in whatever he or she may do, or do they see you as a servant? Do you, for example, see the idea of being a servant as being sort of second rate? Second rate in your business, a second rate citizen, second rate in the kingdom of God. If you see that the idea of being a servant is being less than, being insignificant, you need to turn to Matthew chapter 20. Because in Matthew chapter 20, you and I get a very clear picture of Jesus' viewpoint of a person who is a servant. For Jesus says, "It is not so among you, but whoever wishes to become great among you shall be your servant. And whoever wishes to be first among you shall be your slave. Just as the Son of Man did not come to be served, but to serve and to give his life a ransom for many." When you and I, in our attitude, begin to see ourselves as servants, we begin to view our life from the same perspective Jesus viewed himself. He said he didn't come to be served. He came to serve. Jesus, he's called servant of man. That's the label that the Father, through the Holy Spirit, placed upon him. Servant of man. Servant of God. He came not to be number one, but he came as a servant. And here's something you and I forget. Because we read the gospel and Jesus is the theme of the gospel, and he is the person of the gospel because it's an account of his life. But when you read history, you have to realize this. that in the days in which Jesus Christ lived, multitudes of people totally ignored him. He was not significant to the vast populations of his society when he walked this earth. They saw him as a revolutionary. They saw him as a troublemaker. He came as the servant of the living God. Very insignificant and overlooked in the minds and lives of multitudes of people, but who changed human history and has altered eternity itself. He came as a servant. Do you think that you're less than because you're a servant? No. If you're a servant, you're the most significant one in your circle, whether it is in your family, in your business, among your friends. He that is greatest among you will be servant of all. And isn't it interesting that God wrapped up the whole life of David by saying, David, after he had served the purpose of God in his own generation, fell asleep. Now, David was a servant of the living God. But the second thing I want you to notice about him, and in the process of looking at his life, we began to glean and begin to see what God is trying to do in our own lives. The scripture says, for David, after he served the purpose of God. Let me ask you a question. What are you living for? Are you living to serve your purpose or God's purpose? Do you think that you're here simply to live a life of ease, comfort, and pleasure, and so you're working to serve yourself? If I should ask you as a businessman, when you began your business, did you begin your business by saying, now, how can I serve the people who are going to work for me? How can I serve my clients, my patients? How can I serve my customers? What are you working for? So you can have this, this, this, that, and the other? There's nothing wrong with that. But if that's the motivation, if that's all you're living for and all you're working for, so you have one more promotion and achieve one more goal and possess one more earthly possession, if that's all it's about, I want to tell you, you've missed the point. You and I were born to worship and serve the living God. We were born for that purpose. We're on a mission of service, created in Christ Jesus unto good works, which He predestined beforehand could be true in your life. A servant, willing to give of yourself. What are you doing with your life? My friend, listen to me carefully. It's so easy to become an island and to protect your shores and your income and your future and your goals and your plans. And before long, while you may be floating among many, you're still your little island all to yourself. You and your family and your plans. And I want to tell you, God has nothing to do with that. He said He created you to serve one another. We are to love one another and to serve each other. You cannot be an isolated person in your personality. You cannot be isolated in your lifestyle and be a servant of the living God. Servants don't stand behind pulpits and church members sit in pews. Every single one of us is a servant of the living God. Whether we serve or not, God sees us as His servants. Here's what I want you to see. From God's wonderful, loving viewpoint, He has gifted you. He has equipped you. He has given you talents. He has given you His life to live within you and through you. He has given you His grace and His favor. And what He wants to do is He wants to serve the people around you by serving them through you. Now, let me ask you a question. Let's get real honest. Now, you know, it's amazing how dishonest we are under the guise of being, oh, yeah, I'm willing to be honest. But I want to ask you a question, my friend. You may not be in the habit of going to church, or you may be a committed Christian, or you may be just as backslidden as you can be. But I want you to ponder very soberly this question with us. Now, remember this. God will never, ever ask you to do anything that you cannot do. He will never ask you to do anything without equipping you, preparing you, and providing for you whatever is necessary. So on the basis of that, let me ask you a question. If God asks you to do something, will you say no to God? No, I'm not going to do it. Now, let's don't have any rationalization. Let's just be forthright and honest. If God says, here's what I want you to do. Is there anything He's not going to do anything foolish, absurd, or beyond your capacity. Is there anything that God could require of you that you would say to God, no, I'm not going to do it? Or you say, well, I wouldn't say no. I know you wouldn't say it in that way, but here's where you say it. You say, Lord, you got to be mistaken. You couldn't be talking about me. You've got to be talking about somebody else because there's no way I could do that. There's not a person in here who isn't smart enough to reason their way out of serving God. Well, now, I'll tell you, you just don't know about my circumstances. Who do you think gave you those circumstances? God sometimes puts us in dire circumstances to do what? To equip us for a tremendous opportunity of service. And what we do is we moan and groan about our circumstances. And, oh, God, if you just hadn't have done this, and if that, and if the other. And what God's doing is in the process of preparing you for a fantastic opportunity. David served the purpose of God, not his own purposes. Well, I want you to look at a third thing that Scripture says about him. David, after he had served the purpose of God in his own generation, he fell asleep. After he served the purpose of God in his own generation. Now listen, you cannot serve the past. That's over. The only way you can serve the future is by serving the present. The only way you and I can prepare for the future is to do something in the present here and now. And all of us have something to give, and all of us are serving our generation, one way or the other. There are people today who are serving the desires of an evil segment of this generation. You think about the people who are serving those in this generation who want pornography and who want drugs and who want alcohol. They're serving the evil desire of an evil segment of this generation. And then think about those who are serving the other way. And you see, I'm not talking about just serving God in the church, though that is a vital part of what I'm talking about. He served the purpose of God in his own generation. That is, David didn't say, someday I'll, one of these days, I hope so, but in his lifetime, he made his life count there and then. And God is expecting the same thing for you and me. First of all, in your family, in your business, among your friends, making your life count. Is it that when you leave this earth, it's going to be just one empty void? You were there and you were gone. It's all over. Or will there be impressions and indentions? Will there be a pathway? Will there be a trail that someone else will say, oh, God, give me the capacity to walk in those footsteps and to have the same kind of character. And God, give me the opportunity of growing up in you like her and like him. He served his own generation. My friend, don't belittle yourself and say, well, you know, I'm just a. Did you know that as a servant of God, you're never just a? Just a what? Just a servant of God. Can you beat that? Somebody says, well, I'm working for the top. I want to tell you, if you're a servant of God and you see yourself as a servant of God, you're already on the top. You may not be on the world's top, but I want to tell you, when this old thing all becomes ash, it's not going to be but one wonderful top. That's God's top. And every single servant of God is going to be on the top. He says, the servant of God whose heart is bent toward God and who's committed to doing the will of the Father. Well, let me ask you to get a pencil and piece of paper out. I want you to jot down several things because I want to talk about how you can serve your own generation. How do you serve your own generation? Number one, you refuse to be a slave to it. You don't let yourself get entrapped by the fads and the fashions and the secularism of your generation. If you're going to serve your generation for God, you refuse to become enslaved to it. Secondly, you refuse to run from it. You're not the kind of person who wants to get out here and build yourself a little island and have your little community, and all of us Christians are just going to love each other and love Jesus till he comes. We're not going to get ourselves involved in the big city. We're not going to get ourselves involved in all the troubles and the heartaches. We're just going to hide out over here till Jesus comes. I want to tell you, my friend, that is totally unscriptural. If you notice the life of Paul, where did Paul spend his ministry? He spent most of his ministry going from one big city to the other and leaving an indelible impression that they would never, never forget. You don't run from it. Number three, how do you serve your generation? You discover a need and give yourself to meeting that need by the help of Almighty God through his power. Discover a need and give yourself to meeting that need. Next, you serve your generation by being willing to perform the commonplace things. You're not the kind of person who's waiting for the big opportunity. You just start where you are. You just start doing the thing that you see needs to be done. You become involved now in somebody's life, in the life of the church. You do what needs to be done. You don't wait for the big opportunity. That'll come. But the next one is this. You prepare yourself for future opportunities. Not only are you doing the commonplace thing now, but to serve your generation, you prepare for those future opportunities. To serve your generation, you must serve it continuously. Lots of folks who start, many people who quit, but are you one of those who hangs in there? How do you serve your generation? You serve your generation faithfully. You can be counted on to keep hanging in there and helping meet the need till the need is met. Lastly, you serve your generation by preparing a way for those who are going to follow you. How many of us do anything that we know that we'll never get any credit for? It'll never mean anything personally significant to us, but we know that because we did it and because we were there, the generation that follows us is going to be better simply because you and I were there. That's how you serve your generation. Then I want you to turn just a moment to Psalm 92. Very significant passage that I want you to notice here. Psalm 92. Let me ask you this. Notice what the Bible says here about David. That after he served the purpose of God in his generation, the scripture says that he was laid to rest. He served God until he was laid to rest. Verse 12. The righteous man will flourish like the palm tree. Lots of coconuts. He will grow like a cedar in Lebanon, stalwart and strong. Planted in the house of the Lord. That is, he's a vital part of the work of God. They will flourish in the courts of our God. They will still yield fruit when? In old age. Now listen, when you leave, is this all that's going to be left? Well, he was there and now he's gone. Or are you going to leave something that folks will never forget? Something about you. Listen to what that says. Flourishing in the courts of the Lord, even in old age, bearing fruit. Now, I want you to notice two of the verses, and then I'm going to close. Look in John chapter 12, verse 26. If anyone serves me, let him follow me, and where I am, there shall my servant also be. If anyone serves me, the Father will honor him or her. Honored by the Father. Then if you'll turn to Hebrews chapter 6, these are two wonderful verses. Hebrews chapter 6, and I want to read this out of the King James Version because somehow it just says it a little bit more beautiful to me. Listen to what the Lord says to all of us who are His servants, and that's all of us. And it may be that you're one of those faithful servants of God and you're serving Him in a very difficult place today and you think, God, do you know where I am? Do you know how I'm hurting? Do you know how I'm suffering? Listen to this verse. For God... Hebrews 6:10 now. For God is not unrighteous or unjust to forget your work and labor of love, which you have showed toward His name, in that you have ministered to the saints and do minister. He's not going to forget. He says He's going to honor you, and He's never going to forget a single thing that you ever do in His name as a servant. Lord Jesus, we pray that the Holy Spirit will sink this message deeply into our hearts, that we'll not be able to squirm out of it, weasel our way out of it, rationalize it or excuse it, deny its presence and its power, and its personal reaching into our own heart to examine our own spirit. Father, I pray in Jesus' name that every person who has heard it and who will hear it will come to grips with, will come to reality, will face the truth, will be honest about their life. And I pray that multitudes of people, that every person seated here in this congregation would say, Lord, here am I, send me. Here am I, send me. Where? To do whatever, however, and when, and as long as you see fit. Here am I, Father, send me, is my prayer today. In Jesus' name, amen.
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2: 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Do you know what you've been commissioned to do? Here's a moment with Charles Stanley.
1: Do you realize that the moment you received Jesus Christ as your Savior, that you began a mission? Now, we have the idea that the missionaries are those who cross the Atlantic or the Pacific or go south or north. A missionary is anyone who has received Jesus Christ as their personal Savior, because the moment you did that, you began a mission. And what is that mission? You began a mission of serving other people. Christian, follower of Jesus Christ, and of all the things that he was a servant. In the Philippians chapter 2, that beautiful passage describing the Lord Jesus Christ, what does it say about him? He humbled himself and took upon himself the form of a bondslave and was made in the likeness of men, and gave himself in service unto men until he died on the cross. Who do you and I think we are that we are better and higher than the Son of God? The Bible says that every knee shall bow and every tongue shall confess that Jesus Christ is Lord to the glory of God. He says that everything in existence shall bow, shall be the footstool of the Lord Jesus Christ, send him as a servant into the world to pour out his life among people who are lepers, the poor, the rich, the statesmen, all kinds of people. Everywhere you see Jesus, you see him giving himself away. And I simply ask you, how do you see yourself? If you and I look at ourselves correctly, what we are is a group of servants. And in your family, listen, in your family, it may be the most important person in your family. Well, that is true. From Jesus' point of view, he says, he that is greatest among you will be your servant. If you're a dad in your family and you say, well, after all, I'm the father and I bring in the goods and I need a little waiting on around here. Jesus said, well, you know, that's the world's viewpoint, but the real viewpoint of the father is whether you're the dad or the son or the daughter or the mother. The greatest among you shall be servant of all.
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1: The last guy in the world who thought he was sincere, Saul, but he was so wrong. You'd think, oh, wait a minute, he's never going to accept Christ. He's the last guy in the world to become a Christian. But guess what? When God chooses someone like he does Saul of Tarsus, it's going to happen. This is why you don't want to give up on people.
2: Pastor Brett Metter affirming the love of God is never ending.
1: Like in your mind, who's the last person in the world, the people you know, that it will ever become a Christian? Because can I just say, don't sell the Lord short.
2: Acts chapter 9 records one of the most dramatic conversions in all of Scripture. Saul, a fierce persecutor of Christians while on the road to Damascus, encountered the risen Jesus. As we observe the Lord confronting Saul's rebellion while extending his grace, Pastor Brett Metter says we're reminded how no one is beyond the reach of God's mercy in our study of today's Word.
1: Have you ever noticed how people can be so sincere, but they can also be sincerely wrong? In fact, sincerity and passion, just because somebody's really passionate about something doesn't mean that it's correct. There's a lot of people that have been sincere, but sincerely wrong. We have maybe the champion of that in Acts chapter 9. Someone who's sincere, passionate, but sincerity plus passion does not equal correctness. And man, we got to see this story for what it is, and maybe a couple things we can sort of introspectively wonder, Lord, am I overly passionate about something that actually is just not even correct? This guy, his name, Saul of Tarsus. His new name's going to be Paul. His BC days name, before he was a Christian, was Saul of Tarsus. And that's kind of where we meet him. Let's take a look. It's Acts chapter 9, verse 1. And there it says, "And Saul, yet breathing out threatenings and slaughter against the disciples of the Lord, went unto the high priest and desired of him letters to Damascus to the synagogues, that if he found any of this way, whether they were of men or women, he might bring them bound to Jerusalem." So this is kind of the setup we see here in verse 1 and 2. Saul, he's already kind of in the midst of persecution. The early church is already being scattered because they're actually killing Christians like they did Stephen. And they're actually imprisoning men and women, putting them in prison because they were Christians. And Paul is a leader of this, verse 3. It says, "And as he journeyed, he came near Damascus, and suddenly there shined round about him a light from heaven. And he fell to the earth, and heard a voice saying unto him, Saul, Saul, why persecutest thou me? And he said, Who art thou, Lord?

0: And the Lord said, I am Jesus whom thou persecutest. It is hard for thee to kick against the pricks. And he, trembling and astonished, said, Lord, what wilt thou have me to do? A beam of light shines on him. He's knocked to the ground. We're going to see that his eyes are blinded for 3 days. This is going to be a big shakeup in Saul of Tarsus's life. So we see, you know, Jesus saying, you know, Saul, Saul, why persecutest thou me? And then, you know, Saul says, well, who art thou, Lord? He kind of knew, didn't he? He sort of knew that he was the Lord, but he wasn't like 100% sure. So he's like, who art thou, Lord? Is that you, Lord? This is that moment, I think, he started to think, was I wrong about this thing the whole time? Who art thou, Lord? Saul knew, even though he was asking. And then Jesus' response, what a heartbreaking thing. He says, I am Jesus whom thou persecutest. Now, he says that, and then he says, it is hard for thee to kick against the pricks. If you have an NIV or an ESV, you'll notice there's a section there that I was reading from the King James that said, you know, I am Jesus whom thou persecutest. It is hard for thee to kick against the pricks. If your Bible doesn't say that, it also doesn't have the verse in Acts chapter 8, verse 37. You're missing chapter 8, verse 37 in your previous chapter. And it has to do which manuscripts those translators used to translate the Bible. You know, there's different text manuscripts of the Bible they use to translate. Depending on which one, there's just little nuanced differences in some of those translations. Realize it's spoken elsewhere in the Bible. Let me just show you real quick before we move on from that. This is Acts 26, where Paul's retelling the story. Let's read it real quick. It says, whereupon, as I went to Damascus with authority and commission from the chief priest at midday, O king. This is Paul talking about this to Herod Agrippa. So he's talking to a king. He says, I was at midday, O king, saw in the way a light from heaven above the brightness of the sun shining round about me and them which journeyed with me. And when we were all fallen to the earth, I heard a voice speaking unto me, saying in the Hebrew tongue, Saul, Saul, why persecutest thou me? It is hard for thee to kick against the pricks. And that's in your NIV and your ESV as well, in Acts 26, 12 through 14. See, the point that I'm making is, no sweat. It's there in your Bible. Whether the scribes added it to Acts chapter 9, or if the older texts didn't have it for some reason, we don't need to worry, because it doesn't change theology or doctrine or anything like that. Back to Acts chapter 9, you might be missing that line. Now, the next thing we have to do is, what in the world does that line mean? It is hard for thee to kick against the pricks. Some of you Johnny Cash fans are like, yeah, that's a Johnny Cash song. It is, but he got it from right here in the Bible. Where did Johnny Cash get that? Acts chapter 9 or Acts chapter 24. It's hard for thee to kick against the bricks. What's he talking about? He's talking about his own life, Johnny Cash was, because he did that. What does it mean? Well, if you're looking at an old ancient drawing of oxen and a guy plowing in the dirt, and you'll notice he's got a long stick. We would call that, maybe more modern, we'd call it an ox goad. But in Bible times, they called that a prick, because it had a prickly needle, you know, pointy part at the end. And they would sort of poke the oxen in the rear end to make sure that they would move forward if they were being stubborn. Or if they were wanting to go off course, they would sort of nudge them with a stick. And if they just kept going, then they'd give it a little poke in the rear. And then the ox, if they were really stubborn, they'd start kicking against the goads. And this is an idiom that Jesus is using. Paul, you're a stubborn ox, man. Don't you see how hard it is to do what you're doing? You're doing something that's hard, and you're trying to be holy, and you're trying to do all this stuff, but you're actually kicking against my prodding to move you in the right direction, and you're kicking against that wall. It's hard for you to kick against the pricks. Now, can I just say, some of you have lived that life. Johnny Cash lived that life. That's why he sang about that. He kicked against the Lord. He lived a rebel life, and you can see that in his story. But eventually, he came to know Christ. Like Saul of Tarsus. Some of you had that story where you kicked against the Lord and you felt the pain of that. And, you know, living the life of a sinner was hard, but eventually you repented and you came to Christ and you realized, oh man, Jesus really is the way. This is where Paul is going to have to learn this. Don't forget what Proverbs 13:15 declares. It says, good understanding giveth favor, but the way of the transgressor is hard. Maybe some of you right now, you're still kicking against the goads. I hope that's not you. But maybe your life, it's not really what you hoped it'd be. Maybe things aren't as fun and happy as you thought living in your life and your style. But your grandma's been praying for you for years. Maybe some of you are here because mom dragged you to church. But you're kicking against the Lord and you're kicking against the Holy Spirit that's been tapping you on the shoulder for years. But you're just like, yeah, I don't want Christianity. The church is full of hypocrites. Or you got your excuses. You got all your, well, I don't understand. Did Adam have a belly button? Or why does man have a tailbone? Or like you know, all those questions atheists like to, you know, rattle around. And by the way, there's answers, I think, to all that stuff. But that's really not the issue, is it? The issue really is you're just being stubborn and you don't want to go with your mom's plan of becoming a Christian or your grandma's prayers. Or you're just being stubborn because you think, I've got too many questions. But you know in your heart there's a stir. I'll just tell you what that is. That's the Holy Spirit tapping you on the shoulder that's saying you must be born again. You got to come by faith and believe. And then you can answer all those questions till you're blue in the face, because there's always going to be questions. But once you accept Christ, repent of your sins, man, you will see that the Lord is true and right and good, even as Paul is about to do here. Or you can choose the hard way and be the way of the transgressor, the sinner. That's hard. It's just harder. And so, you know, here in Acts chapter 9, we see Saul, who is kicking against the Lord, and the Lord knocks him down, blinds him. Like, this is how radical it has to be to get Paul to be converted. And so he says, it's hard for you, Paul. This is why it's hard for you. You're kicking against my prodding to get you on the right path. So he says, what should I do? In fact, let's keep reading there in verse 6. He, trembling, astonished, said, Lord, what wilt thou have me to do? And the Lord said unto him, arise and go into the city, and it shall be told thee what thou must do. Don't you love how God doesn't give very clear instructions? Remember with Philip? Just go to the desert and I'll tell you what to do when you get there. Same thing here. Go to the city and I'll tell you. It's like Jesus' response to, what must I do, Lord? The response was, go and find out. Go to the city of Damascus and I'll lead you when you get there. This is pretty cool. But it says in verse 7, and the men which journeyed with him stood speechless, hearing a voice, but seeing no man. So the guys didn't see anybody there, but they heard the voice. Implication, I wonder, it seems that maybe Paul, or I should say Saul of Tarsus, saw Jesus, maybe an incarnation of Jesus in his resurrected form again, maybe. We don't know for sure, but it does seem like the men didn't see it, but they did hear it. So it makes us understand Saul wasn't hallucinating, but this is just what happened. So the others heard the voice, and so what happens? Verse 8, and Saul arose from the earth, and when his eyes were opened, he saw no man, but they led him by the hand and brought him to Damascus. And he was 3 days without sight, and neither did he eat or drink. Man, he's a little traumatized here, wouldn't you say? He's not eating, he's not drinking, he's blind, and he's, you know, here's this powerful man that's going around arresting people and putting him in prison and even killing people, and now he's being led like a child. Because he's blind and he has to be led by the hand to go somewhere. And he's just saying, I'm not eating, I'm not drinking. What is he doing? Well, we're going to see that he's praying. But also the Lord was going to use those 3 days to do a work. Is Saul of Tarsus saved yet? Where did Saul actually officially accept Christ and become a believer? I'm not sure that's happened yet in our story. I'll show you where I think it does happen. But there's something you should know about this 3 days. If you're a Bible student, there's a lot of 3 day things in the Bible. Let me just give you a couple. Jonah was in the belly of a big fish for 3 days. Jesus was in the tomb 3 days and rose on the third day. This is kind of a thing in the Bible, 3 days. And it often, you know, speaks from death to life or even rebirth. In the 3 days, here we see Saul with blindness and deprivation of food and water. It would only be after 3 days of sort of, if you would, dying to himself, losing the Saul of Tarsus. You got to get the Saul of Tarsus to find out, to find the Paul the Apostle. And it took 3 days of sort of brokenness, no eating, and I think he's seeking the Lord. In fact, we see this in verse 10. And there was a certain disciple at Damascus named Ananias, and to him said the Lord in a vision, Ananias. And he said, behold, I am here, Lord. And the Lord said unto him, arise, go to the street, which is called Straight, and inquire in the house of Judas for one called Saul of Tarsus. For behold, he prayeth. Now, pause for a second. There's a few things that I love about this section. First of all, notice where he go to Straight Street in Damascus. The reason I think that's interesting, did you know that that street is still there in Damascus to this day? There's still Straight Street, the same street from 2,000 years ago. I love how the Bible comes to life when you go to the Middle East and you see these literal places that are talked about in the scriptures. So he's supposed to go there, and he's supposed to go to a guy named Judas, go to his house. Now, this is just funny. Maybe I'm weird, but I find it interesting. The three names in this story, we've got Saul, we got Ananias, and we got Judas. If you're thinking about it, they're not really great names. I mean, historically, in the Bible. Saul was the first king of Israel. Loser. Man, Saul was a loser. He was wacko, tried to kill David, and then he went nuts, and then he went and saw the witch at Endor and did a bunch of necromancy things, and eventually got slaughtered on the mountains of Gilboa, whether he committed suicide or whatever, it's a questionable thing, but his body ends up being hung on the walls of Bethshean where the birds pick off his flesh. Like, it's not a great thing. The Jews weren't like, yay, Saul, he's our king, man. And that was like a black eye on their history, Saul. That's Saul. Ananias, in even recent history, what happened to him? Remember, he's the guy that went in and said he gave all his money and he kicked over dead and they hauled him out and buried him outside of the church. That happened early in the book of Acts. Judas, enough said. It's like none of you are naming your child Adolf right now, you know, and nobody's doing that because there's an association with the word. Well, in the same way, I find it interesting in this very redemptive story, you got these names that actually go back to some really dark history. And this sort of reminds me of just the redemption and the work of God. It reminds me of 2 Corinthians 5:17. Therefore, if any man be in Christ, he is a new creature. Old things are passed away. Behold, all things become new. And I see sort of redemption. Here's Judas, who for some reason opens his house for Saul of Tarsus. And this guy Judas, like, who's going to open their house to a slaughtering, murderous hater of Christians? Well, Judas opens his house to Saul. And in Ananias, he's not a bishop or a elder. He's not a deacon in the church. He's not a pastor. He's just some dude in Damascus. And the Lord says, I'm going to use you, Ananias. You need to go and meet Saul of Tarsus. Now, back to the story. What was Ananias' response to this? I love his honest response in verse 13. Then Ananias answered, Lord, I have heard by many of this man how much evil he hath done to thy saints at Jerusalem. And here he hath authority from the chief priest to bind all that call on thy name. Man, he just says, Lord, you want me to go see this Saul of Tarsus? Just a reminder, Lord, he's a bad dude. But look at verse 15. But the Lord said unto him, go thy way, for he is a chosen vessel unto me to bear my name before the Gentiles and kings and the children of Israel. For I will show him how great things he must suffer for my name's sake. So God confirms and says, get up and go and see this guy. Don't worry, he's my man, Saul. Even though he's a murderous, horrible dude, I'm going to transform him, and he's going to speak before kings. And if you know the story of Paul the Apostle, he did just that. He'd speak before Caesar, Nero, emperor in Rome. Like, this is quite a moment in history. And so, verse 17, how does Ananias do it? Does he go with fear and trepidation? Is he going to be a little leery of this guy, Saul of Tarsus? Check this out, verse 17. And Ananias went his way and entered into the house, and putting his hands on him said, Brother Saul, the Lord, even Jesus, that appeared unto thee in the way as thou camest, has sent me that thou mightest receive thy sight and be filled with the Holy Ghost. Don't you love Ananias? I appreciate him for just coming in, even after saying, Lord, I'm a little nervous about this guy. Is this going to be okay? The Lord says, go, I got this. He's going to be a great tool in my toolbox. You just got to go and do what you're called to do. So he goes in and if I were Ananias, I'd be tempted to kind of walk in, look around the corner and say, where is the dude? Saul of Tarsus. And there he is standing in the middle. I say, you're Saul, right? Yeah. Tell me what you think about Jesus. Like, what's your views on Christianity at this point? Like I'd be tempted to do a little probing before I was like, but I love it. Ananias comes walking in, puts his arm around him and says, Brother Saul. That's bold. You got to love Ananias for that. And by the way, I think that's how we should be toward people who are on the verge of accepting Christ. We need to come and be loving and kind and big-hearted and not fearful. One of the big mistakes churches do is we, you know, while the world is looking into the church saying full of sinners and hypocrites. But one of the reasons I think we get that reputation is because we in the church look out, and when somebody comes into our church that doesn't look like us or act like us, we're like, oh, a sinner. We've seen a lot of strange stuff coming here, but a lot of neat people getting saved. And hopefully Athey Creek gets the big arm around and, hey, brother, come on in. Welcome to the church. We've seen it. We've had Gypsy Jokers Motorcycle Club come in and sit down and line up. We want people to come and hear the gospel. And you remember, you can't clean the fish before you catch them. You got to remember that. And sometimes the church does a really bad thing when we sort of look down our sanctimonious noses at people. I love Ananias. He just comes, wraps his arm around the murdering, persecuting Saul of Tarsus and says, hey, brother, come on in. And I'm here just like the dream told you, and we're going to get you baptized and filled with the Holy Ghost. You just got to love this. In fact, it goes on in verse 19. It says, and when he had received meat, he was strengthened. I love that. That's a life verse for me right there. When he received meat, he was strengthened. Then was Saul certain days with the disciples which were at Damascus. Man, can you imagine the Christians at Damascus, and they're hanging out with the persecutor Saul of Tarsus for 3 days just chilling? It's hard to even imagine that, but let's just pretend that Kim Jong-un showed up to church, the leader of North Korea. You know, and he just comes walking up with his security or whatever and sits down right in the front row. What would you think about that? Like, he's a murderous dictator. Why is he here in our church? But what happens if he accepts Christ and becomes a Christian, and then we're just hanging out with Kim Jong-un for a while? You'd be like, that'd be weird. That's kind of the equivalent. You got this leader from Jerusalem who's slaughtering people and putting them in prison, and now they're all chilling, hanging out with Saul of Tarsus. What a shocker. And this is really as far as I'd like to take the story, but I think it leaves us with a few questions that are important. First of all, are there people that you think there's no way in the world they would ever accept Christ? Like, in your mind, who's the last person in the world of people you know that it will ever become a Christian? Because can I just say, don't sell the Lord short. I have to admit, in my lifetime, I've seen people that I would have said, never, that person's never going to become a Christian. They're the farthest thing from a Christian I would ever imagine. And I have to say, over the years, I've watched the Lord do works in people's lives where even those people have accepted Christ. This is why you don't want to stop sharing the love of Christ with people. This is why you don't want to give up on people. The last guy in the world who thought he was sincere, the persecutor, Saul, he was passionate. But he was so wrong. And so wrong was he, you'd think, oh, wait a minute, he's never going to accept Christ. He's the last guy in the world to become a Christian. But guess what? When God chooses someone like he does Saul of Tarsus, it's going to happen. And who's he going to use? Are you the Ananias in the story that needs to be open-hearted and say, I'm going to just keep lovingly saying, come on in, brother, and accept Christ and be the person that's the tool that God uses? Or the second person, maybe you're the Saul of Tarsus. Maybe you're the one who's like, yeah, I don't know if I ever want to become a Christian. And maybe you're just here and your grandma dragged you to church or whatever, like we talked about earlier. But maybe it's time to realize God has you here for a reason. Even as, I like how Jesus says this in his word, you know, he says, don't worry about this guy, for he's a chosen vessel to me, to bear my name before the Gentiles, before kings and the children of Israel. I wonder if some of you are chosen by God. You just don't know it yet. And your life's been troubled. You've been kicking against the goads and then realizing, man, this isn't working out very well for me. Maybe it's time for you to repent of your sin and accept the work of Christ, that Jesus died on the cross for your sins, rose from the grave, and then see what happens. Can I just say, it's true, like the Lord said to Ananias, this guy Saul, he's going to get saved, and his life's going to get even harder. Like, just because you become a Christian doesn't mean your life's going to be easy or perfect. But it does mean you're headed for heaven, eternal life in Christ. And man, your life will have meaning, and it'll change. It might not be easy, but it's going to be way easier than kicking against the goads, or the kicking against the pricks, as it's called there in the Bible. This is a great day to just say, okay, I'm going to be transformed by Jesus and the cross. This is where you do that. This is why you're here. If you're not a Christian, there's a reason I think God has you here today.
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0: I wonder if there might be some of you here that would say, I need to accept Christ. I need to repent of my sins. I've gone too long and too hard against the Lord. And maybe you don't have all the answers that you want to have intellectually, biologically, evolutionary, or whatever issues you might have. But that's not really the issue here. We're talking about, do you believe that Jesus died for your sins, rose from the grave? And if you accept that and repent of your sins, the Bible says you'll be saved. If you'd like to accept that and confess that in faith, let's pray together. Dear Father in heaven, I believe in your Son Jesus, that he died on the cross for my sins, that he rose up from the grave, and that I'm forgiven. Help me to walk with you. Thank you for saving me. In the name of Jesus Christ, amen.
1: 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Well, we're so glad you've joined us today. Next time, Pastor Brett will continue another verse-by-verse study looking at the Acts of the Apostles. Today's Word with Pastor Brett Metter is an outreach of Athey Creek Church in Westland, Oregon.
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3: Be a lot cooler today as that big high pressure system drifts out of our area. We'll keep the sunshine though, upper 70s on the high and a little bit windy. Few clouds and breezy and upper 50s for the overnight hours. Cloudy in the morning on Sunday, but sunny in the afternoon, still comfortable right around 80. I'm meteorologist Steve Hamilton on KPDQ.
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5: In 1862, Abraham Lincoln signed the Morrill Act, helping states create colleges focused on agriculture, mechanics, science, and practical education. The principle was not centralized control, it was opportunity. Lincoln's Morrill Act reminds us that America can support education without surrendering education to Washington. Why did it matter? Because a free nation needs citizens equipped to work, build, steward, and govern themselves. Scripture gives work a sacred weight. In Genesis, God placed man in the garden to work it and to keep it. Proverbs honors the one who works his land. Paul warns against idleness and calls believers to earn their bread. Why does that still matter today? Because education should form capable people under God, not dependent subjects under bureaucracy.
6: This is Bible Q&A with John MacArthur, pastor, Bible teacher, and author of the MacArthur New Testament Commentary Series. This is Denny Nugent here with a question from Matthew 24:36. It's on the deity of Christ. There, Jesus' disciples asked him about his second coming, and he said, But of that day and hour, no one knows, not even the angels of heaven nor the Son, but the Father alone. Now, John, if Jesus is admitting he doesn't know something the Father does, how can he be equal to God?
7: Well, we know he's equal with God because he made that claim. If you've seen me, you've seen the Father. He says, I and the Father are one. He repeatedly made that. The Jews got it. They called him a blasphemer because he made himself equal with God. There was no mystery about that. He not only claimed it, he proved it, because he did all the things that only God can do. So we know he is equal with God, eternally equal with God. So then how is it that he doesn't know something? Well, he was God, and yet he didn't exercise the full power of God. He was God, and yet he didn't experience the full presence of God in the sense of omnipresence. He was confined to a body living in a land called Israel. And in his incarnation, he set limits on himself as to his knowledge. He limited his power, he limited his presence, and he limited his knowledge. That was part of the incarnation and the self-emptying. He gave himself up to know only what the Father wanted him to know, and only by means of the power of the Holy Spirit. That is his condescension and his humiliation. And that only for the time of his incarnation. After that, he returned to the fullness of God, in fellowship with God as he desires in John 17.
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2: How do you resist the devil? Here's the prerequisite. It's very simple. Submit to God. God's got all the tools. He's got all the weapons. He's got all the power. Does he not? Submit to God.
1: 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I'm David Jay, thanking you for joining us today as we listen, learn, and are challenged by God's Word, the Bible. 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Anchored in the conviction that our rights come from God, not from government. And that foundation is worth knowing. In The American Story, The Beginnings, Tim and David Barton take you back to the documents, the decisions, and the faith that shaped this country from its very first days. 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Now, Peter was, of course, a disciple of Jesus Christ, who later on became the leader of the first church. And throughout his ministry, Peter lovingly cared for others and faithfully pursued his passion to spread the gospel to those all around him. Peter understood the power of God's love, and he set an example for all true believers to live by. Now, as we continue in this final section of chapter 5, we're going to see how the early church had become well aware of satanic and demonic activity. Satan's goal is to blind us to reality. So he dresses up to look like us and sound like us and even hangs around us just to see where he can trip us up. It's why we must never underestimate his power. It takes the spiritual disciplines of being sober and diligent to keep him from getting a foothold in our lives. So today, on day 2 of this message, Pastor Jack goes on to say that we often fail to pay attention to the warnings. Satan will roar his lies and threats to try to intimidate us. But unless we know the truth, Satan will deceive us simply because of our ignorance. And unless we stop him, he's going to repeat his lies over and over again until we believe them to be true. And now with his message called The Second Biggest Problem in Your Life, Part 2, here's pastor and Bible teacher Jack Hibbs.
2: The Bible tells us in the book of Romans that we have an advocate. What comes to mind when you hear the word advocate? An attorney. We have an attorney whose name is Jesus. Satan's shooting his mouth off, probably saying a bunch of truths against us anyway. Jesus walks up and says, Father, it's okay. Maybe he even leans on the bench and says, Dad, Fred's with me. Fred called out to me years ago. He believes I died on the cross and rose again from the dead. Fred, trust me. Yeah, he's having a rough go, but he's not who he used to be. He's certainly not going to be this when I'm done with him. But Father, he belongs to me. My blood is upon his life. And Satan walks away with his bent, crooked fingers and nose and goes to hunt down some other believer to try to ruin their lives. Earlier, I kind of not really played with you a moment ago. If you were not a Christian, the truth of the matter is you don't need Satan to condemn you. The Bible tells us that your sins that you've sinned against God are all stored on God's grand hard drive. God stores all your sins in his cloud. And yet the Bible tells us that if you come to Christ and invite him into your life, that you'll, first of all, experience a transformation, a conversion of your soul, which you can read about it, you can talk about it, but you don't know anything about it till you experience it yourself. And in that moment of redemption, your sins are washed away, your guilt is alleviated, and you're now declared a child of God. And I hope you've experienced that. If you're a believer today, the Bible tells us that our enemy walks about roaring. Look at the third consideration of verse 8, and that is failing to heed the warnings of the enemy. Christian, I'm talking to you. I'm speaking with you. He says he's like a roaring lion seeking whom he may devour. Roaring. The word roaring is an interesting word. It means to remember or to remind. You say, wouldn't roaring mean loud? Oh, it's loud when it needs to be loud. That's not the point. And listen, it means to remind others. To remind. It means to intimidate. It means to defeat. Before the battle happens, to defeat. Wouldn't it be great if you could win a war before the battle even happens? That's how you want to fight a war. This is a little side note, but you know, we have warriors all over the world, literally all over the world, foiling attempts to attack you in the nations of origin. Did you know that? You see, why do we do that? Because it's easier to fight a battle for our freedom when someone across the sea wants to destroy us and they're making plans. You need to stop them there before they try to do it here. It's called self-defense. Nations know this. And so does the enemy. And so should the church. You want to foil the attack of the enemy on his soil, not on ours. The Bible tells us, though, something very interesting. We don't have that luxury as Christians. The Bible tells us that our enemy, it presupposes he's very near you. Watch this. Have you ever seen or heard somebody? Oh, I don't believe this stuff. This is ridiculous. Oh, he's very near you. Oh, this is silly. Who believes in this stuff? I believe in science, which is hilarious. But he uses all kinds of stuff like that. Oh, he's near you. But for the life of the believer, he's very near us for other reasons. But the word to roar or to be roaring, to intimidate. Now, I did a little research on Smithsonian and National Geographic, and I went to some AfricanGame.com thing to learn about lions. And I didn't know this, but did you know that lions' vocal cords are shaped different than most all other animals of the wild kingdom? And they're shaped in such a way that they resonate with very little air passing over them. They resonate. They have an incredible ability to make that roar, and by the way, in all types of decibels and levels. And some lions have been recorded, listen, 5 miles away, they could be heard roaring. So I want to ask you a question. Why would a lion roar? We've all seen a lion, or well, maybe not. Well, you've seen the lion roar on MGM or Universal, whatever that. You know, and say, "Oh, the movie's going to start." But have you been like to the San Diego Wild Animal Park or something? And you'll hear them roar. You know, no matter what you're doing, you can be eating an ice cream cone, walking through the park, and you hear the and no matter where you're at, you go like this. Even though it's in a cage. Or no, actually, it's not in the cage. You're in the cage. It's out loose. But when it does that, you just stop. Did you hear that? Did you hear that? So, well, listen, they know. They tell us as much as they can know what a lion means. When it roars, it's number one saying, "This is my place. If you can hear me, it's mine." Think about Satan roaring over your life. If you're a believer or not, I think he likes to roar louder in a believer's life, trying to intimidate you with a lie. "You belong to me." Well, that's not true. Listen, it's such a roar and it's so impressive and your chest shakes when that sound waves hit you. What's to keep you from believing that he's telling you the truth is only the word of God. I'm bought by the blood of the Lamb. Jesus is my Lord. I confess that Christ died on the cross. He rose again from the dead exactly as the prophets foretold, exactly as Rome recorded it. I believe that. Satan, you must flee from me. You have no presence here. That is a roaring tactic. That is an intimidating tactic. And I cannot, in Christ, allow intimidation. That's fear, and I won't go there. I can't go there. Do not let the enemy intimidate you. The enemy is loud. They make a lot of noise. And he roars to announce, if you can hear me, you're in my territory. And the second thing is this. A lion roars to announce that it has just got its prey. It's a victory. You know, if you live in Chino Hills, I live in Chino Hills. It doesn't matter if it's summer or winter here. In the evenings, very loud sometimes, unfortunately, too close, even in our yards. Southern California has very big, very, very formidable coyotes. I mean, if you look at our coyotes, they look like wolves. They're big. They're not like other parts of our country. We've got big ones. And why are they so big? Because they're eating all your cats. They're eating all of our dogs. Saw a coyote going up our street. Genius. It was a fairly big dog. Two coyotes, shoulder to shoulder, with the dog in their mouths. Working as a team. But you'll hear them. Will you not hear them in the early evening or in the early hours of the morning? And that screaming howl they put out? They're celebrating, most often a kill. And a lion will do that. Imagine one soul that dies without Christ. I wonder what kind of celebration and dance takes place in the halls of hell. When a soul is taken forever captive, the music Satan must play, the dance, the singing, the howling that they must do when a soul has been taken from the love of God, from the grasp of salvation. That person never made a decision and died. The Bible says in the book of Hebrews chapter 9, verse 27, for it is appointed unto every man once to die, and then comes the judgment. There's no second choice. When you breathe your last, it's over. Some of you have been taught there's a purgatory type of system, insane, invented by man, not in the Bible. Well, you know, I just think I'll just live my next life and then the next one and then the next one until I get it right. Lie from the enemy. The Bible's very clear.
3: 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And now, let's get back to today's message. Once again, here's Pastor Jack.
2: And then there's a third thing about roaring, the roaring lion. And this is the creepiest of them all in my book. Most biblical in my book. Did you know, and you've seen this, you've seen zebras running around on these shows, and you've seen giraffes, and you've seen the gazelle and all this stuff down at the water hole, and everybody seems to be getting along fine. And do you know what you see just walking in the background? A lion. Have you seen that? And he's not going like this. He's not going like a bush. He's not doing that. He's just walking. No one seems to care. And he's going, ooh, ooh. And he'll roar. Nobody moves. They're still eating. They're still drinking. And this third reason freaks me out. He goes around, always make a noise. Why? Because when you hear something after a while, exactly, you become accustomed to it. Can you imagine a little baby zebra? Mommy, mommy, what's that? That guy's always shooting his mouth off. That's the big lion. Ooh. He's going to get us. No, he's always making noise and yeah, and roaring and stuff. And then that, look, isn't that just like how the enemy is? Just, hey, what? Like, you know, man. And you just tune it out after a while. And it takes a millisecond for him to grab you by the throat. He gets that close. He's able to do that. He's seeking whom he may devour. He's calculated. It's what he does. He shouts like that. In a way, it's kind of like a Goliath tactic, isn't it? Every day, Goliath got up and yelled at Israel, hey, a bunch of losers. You girls going to come out and fight me today? Big Goliath standing up there. What man can come against me? And he's just on and on and on. They all got used to it, except one guy shows up to bring his brother's lunch. Remember? One kid shows up and says, "What is this noise?" Oh, that's Goliath. We didn't pay attention anymore. Well, David did, and the rest is history, man. Be careful. Be careful. That's how he works. And Luke chapter 22, verse 31, the Bible tells us that Jesus reveals some incredible intel of the underworld. Jesus says to Peter, "Simon, Simon, Satan has asked for you." "Yes, hi, Jesus, it's Satan. Can I have Peter for lunch?" Can you imagine? "I'm just here to eat Peter. I'd like to kill him, please, thank you." "Satan's asked for you," Jesus tells Peter, "that he may sift you as wheat." And then Jesus says, "I've prayed for you, Peter. I just want you to know, I've prayed for you. When you return, strengthen your brothers." I believe that's what he's doing in this epistle. He's strengthening his brothers, you and I, because Satan did latch into him. Now, granted, Jesus didn't throw Peter to the lions. What happened was Peter threw himself right in there. When he stands and he says, on the night of Jesus' betrayal, and you know how human this is, Jesus says, "All of you are going to be offended because you know me tonight." You just see Peter, bunch of weaklings. His next word, "Jesus, though all forsake you, I will never forsake you." And what does he wind up doing? Exactly that. That's the sifting. Looking for a way to see where you'll trip. Listen, Christian, what's your weak point? You ought to write it down. And you ought to strengthen yourself against that. Second thing, look at the second argument. We're in verse 9 now. Is Satan's ability to lull you to sleep in all kinds of ways. But it's number one is to keep you from the word of God. Look at verse 9. It says, this is our response. Resist him steadfast in the faith. I love that. Number one, resist. Steadfast, 2. And 3, faith. Look at the verb, faith. Faith is an active word, and it lives out or plays out this way. Resist him. Church, listen, respond. Resist who? Satan. But wait, I didn't think we were a match for him. Well, we're not a match for him. But the Bible calls us to resist him, to be on guard. Remember a few weeks ago, on guard, watching, looking, always loaded, always waiting to resist him. That the Christian knows in this world of ours that he's always behind something, so to speak. Now, I need to qualify that. Don't go and live your life like some people who are terrorized by the enemy and think that there's a demon behind every door. That's bizarre. I'm just talking about being vigilant and on guard, of course. But you want to be like that because, listen, it's easy to go to sleep. Maybe we've all done it. When we're not resisting the enemy, when we're not steadfast, we depart from an active faith. And this word resist is a great word. It means to get yourself into a position and take your stand. It implies that we've been retreating, running from the enemy. We're on our way. Let's get out of here. And you stop and turn around. And it's one of those things where I'm going to hold my ground. I'm not going to move anymore. This is it. Wow. It would be it'd be like every man's last stand. That's it. I'm not going to go down this road anymore. I am going to stand for my wife, or I'm going to stand for my family. Wow. If something's going to take my wife or take my kids, I'm going to hold my ground and defend my home. Resist. James 4:7 says, therefore, here's the key. How do you resist the devil? Here's the prerequisite. It's very simple. Submit to God. God's got all the tools. He's got all the weapons. He's got all the power. Does he not? Submit to God. Submit to God, says the Bible. James 4:7. Submit to God. Resist the devil. Read the print. And he might leave. He might flee. He must flee. He has to leave. We could have had some like holograms floating through the sanctuary to freak you out or something, you know, to kind of keep you awake. Resist. So what does that look like? Resist. Well, once, first of all, that I humble myself under the mighty hand of God, if I submit to God, I mean, I hate to put it so simply, but how about this? Dad, father, I'm getting hit here. And I'm coming under your protective care. Submit to God. It means surrender some stuff. Take what you think is power, give it to God. You don't have it. Some sort of strength, you don't have it. It'll do nothing against the enemy. Submit to God. Resist the devil. So you resist him the same way Jesus resisted the devil. With this very word. And so this is kind of cool. Are you ready? I'll just cover some of it, not all of it, but you can read it later. This is your homework. It's Ephesians chapter 6. Today you can read this before you go to bed or on your way home in the car. Ephesians 6:10 says, "Finally, my brethren, be strong in the Lord and the power of his might." Notice that. I love it. Be strong in the Lord and in the power of his might. Isn't that great? "Put on the whole armor of God that you may be able to stand against the wiles of the devil. For we do not wrestle against flesh and blood, but against principalities." This is creepy. Principalities, these are invisible spiritual agents that have territories. Like there's a real city limit to the town you live in. The spiritual realm has city limits, regions, against powers, against the rulers of the darkness of this age, invisible things, against the spiritual host of wickedness in the heavenly places, or they dwell, they operate in the invisible world, the atmosphere, but that which is invisible. Therefore, verse 13, "Take up the whole armor of God, that you may be able to withstand in the evil day, and having done all to stand..." He goes on to say, "Stand therefore," but skip down to verse 16. Here it is. "Above all, taking the shield of faith." So how important is your faith, Christian? If you don't have faith, you're a sitting duck. And you know how every week, you probably don't even hear it anymore, I say, "Read your Bible. Let's read our Bible. Gotta stay in the Bible. The Bible. The Bible." Romans 10:17 says, "Faith comes by hearing, hearing the word of God." You want bigger faith? Read the word and or have the word read to you. What happens? Faith grows supernaturally. You have a commute tomorrow? You're going to drive to LA tomorrow? You're going to San Diego tomorrow? What are you doing tomorrow? Put on the Bible. Turn everything off, put on the Bible, listen to it. Guess what happens? Your faith is growing and you don't even know it. It's supernatural. Your faith will grow. Immerse yourself in the word. But let's keep reading. Best part's coming up. "Shield of faith with which you will be able to quench some of the fiery darts." All of them. And again, that implies the Satan and his workers. Think of it this way. Pulls out that arrow, dips the tip of the arrow in anger, impatience, power, dips it in lust, dips it in allurements, dips it in the smell of his cologne or the smell of her perfume. If it hits you, then the temptation has taken root. But if you have the shield of faith up, if you're ready, it's going to go. And he says, so graphically, "that you will quench all the fiery darts of the wicked one," verse 17, "and the helmet of salvation." Thank God, salvation protects our head. And here it is, "the sword of the Spirit, which is the Word of God." I love that. Sword of the Spirit.
1: 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We are weak, God is strong, and when we're humble before him, he lifts us up. The Second Biggest Problem in Your Life, Part 2. 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
7: In 1862, Abraham Lincoln signed the Morrill Act, helping states create colleges focused on agriculture, mechanics, science, and practical education. The principle was not centralized control, it was opportunity. Lincoln's Morrill Act reminds us that America can support education without surrendering education to Washington. Why did it matter? Because a free nation needs citizens equipped to work, build, steward, and govern themselves. Scripture gives work a sacred weight. In Genesis, God placed man in the garden to work it and to keep it. Proverbs honors the one who works his land. Paul warns against idleness and calls believers to earn their bread. Why does that still matter today? Because education should form capable people under God, not dependent subjects under bureaucracy.

0: 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You don't need a building. 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
1: Acts chapter 8 says that Simon, who was once a sorcerer, also believed the gospel that Philip preached in Samaria. But was he really saved? 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Well, stay with us and find out.

0: This is the Question and Answer Program with Dr. J. Vernon McGee, a ministry of the Through the Bible Radio Network. We begin today's program with a question from a listener in Charleston, West Virginia, who writes, "Could you please explain why you left the Presbyterian Church, U.S.? I would be interested to know."
1: Now, at that time, I gave a message. When I was pastor of the Church of the Open Door, I preached one Sunday night on the subject, why I left the Presbyterian Church. And there were 4,000 people present that night, and I'm confident most of them were Presbyterians. And I did not attempt to speak in a belligerent manner. I just stated forthrightly the reasons that I had for leaving the Presbyterian Church. In the meantime, I had become pastor of an independent church, the Church of the Open Door in downtown Los Angeles. Now, there was no big sacrifice on my part. In fact, some of the extreme fundamentalists, one man put in his magazine that I would not leave the Presbyterian Church, he was sure, because I'd give up a big pension. Well, may I say to you that that never even entered into my decision at all, because at that time it never was a great big pension. I made really no sacrifice at all. I was pastor of, actually at that time, probably the largest church in this area. So the Presbyterian Church had nothing to offer me. However, they did offer me this. I was also teaching at the Bible Institute of Los Angeles. And the committee said to me that they insisted that I desist teaching there, and that if I wanted to return to a Presbyterian church, they would see that I got a good church. I mean, they were very nice about it, you know. But I told them that I was going to leave, that I'd made up my mind to withdraw. And my reasons were several, and I can't mention them all, but I can mention, I think, two or three of them to you. Number one was because of the intrusion of liberalism into the denomination, and the trend was in that direction. It was definitely going liberal, and, of course, everything since then has indicated that. And they have made several decisions in which they have lost the support of a great many right-thinking people. And when they had the homosexual issue up, believe me, they got cold feet is the reason they didn't pass that. It's not because apparently the liberal majority wanted it, but they felt like they'd probably have to close down their mission department because they were getting a lot of flack that was flying about the fact that there were many that were ready to withdraw because of that. Well, that's the number one reason.

0: reason. And the number two reason is that no longer could a man who held my viewpoints as a fundamentalist, no longer could he function in the denomination. I was withheld from committees. I was never given any opportunity to serve at all because of my position. I found myself, you can talk about how broad-minded the liberal is, but I lived with him a long time. He's not broad-minded. The biggest bigot in the world that I have ever met are liberals, and they boast of being liberal. Believe me, when they got control of the denomination, they really put us fundamentalists down. And I saw I had no future at all. And number three, I found out I was being an example to young men. And in fact, this is the thing that I'd hear. Well, Dr. McGee is in the Presbyterian Church, and I don't see why I can't study for the ministry in the Presbyterian Church. But of course, if they had come along when I did, they would have had the freedom that I did have. But I made the statement that no young man entering that denomination's ministry could any longer be a pastor of a church unless he supported a liberal Christian education program and accepted the liberal literature. And I did not want my influence to be that way. Now, those are three of the reasons, and I think they're good and sufficient reasons, of why I withdrew from the church. I did not make a fight of it. I was not unfrocked. I just withdrew. And I didn't feel like, and have never felt, that I should go out with my boxing gloves on fighting this issue. I'm not called to do that. A man in the denomination who spent all of his life just fighting, always bringing up motions, bringing up issues of trying to stave off the intrusion of liberalism. Well, he didn't succeed, and he told me before he died, he said, I feel like I've wasted a great deal of my ministry in fighting a losing battle. Well, I didn't want to fight a losing battle. I want to be on the winning side, on the Lord's side. So I thank God that I took the step that I did. And I've never regretted one moment, not for one moment. And I would not go back into the denomination for anything in the world. I can assure you that. It's too good to be on the outside.
1: Our next question comes to us from Camden, New Jersey. The listener writes, could you explain the differences between the temple and the synagogue?
0: Well, when the children of Israel were in the land of Israel, they built a temple under Solomon, and that was the place of worship. In fact, long before the temple was built and before they were even in the land, in the Mosaic system, God said that wherever they were, that the males were to go up to Jerusalem three times a year. That was at Passover and Tabernacles and also Pentecost. Those were the three feasts that they were always to attend. They could mess other things, but not those three. Well, they came up to the temple to worship. Now, when Nebuchadnezzar came in about 590, before he destroyed the temple. And then the children of Israel, taken into captivity, they had no temple. So what are they going to do? Well, it was during that period that synagogues arose. And a synagogue means it's just where people gather together, where they come together. And so the synagogue arose, and it became the place of worship. And actually, after the destruction of Herod's temple in 70 AD, the children of Israel have had really no central place of worship under the Mosaic system. And as a result, synagogues have sprung up all over the world wherever Jews live. And that is actually the difference.
1: We now turn to a question from a listener in Amarillo, Texas. She writes, why did the Israelites cry out for meat to eat when they had all of their sheep and cattle?
0: May I say to you that you will recall that at the time that Noah took two of each living thing, came to him on the ark, and he didn't take them, they just came to him in time of great danger. Animals come down where men are. I've been up at Yosemite in the wintertime here, and when there's snow up in the mountains, you see the deer down there in the valley. And actually, you can get very close to them because that takes place. Now, what happened here was that the animals came to Noah, but it also said that he took seven of the clean animals. Why did he take seven? So he'd have certain animals for sacrifice. Now, the children of Israel are going through the wilderness. I have a notion they were losing animals as they went through the wilderness. That would be reasonable to expect that. And they did keep animals for sacrifice. But beyond that, they would not decimate their flocks because I don't think they had that many sheep or that many cattle for the simple reason that you must understand that each family would want at least two, a male and a female, in order to start breeding a herd of cattle, flock of sheep, and that sort of thing. So again, you have a very practical question, and to me there's a very practical answer to it, that they had every reason, very frankly, not to eat their animals. And that was, of course, I'm sure, a requirement that they were not to do that.
1: We now turn to a question that comes from a listener in Albany, New York. She writes, Jesus speaks about his suffering and death, and at the same time he speaks about his resurrection after 3 days. Could you please explain what Old Testament scriptures were fulfilled when Jesus was raised to life on the third day?
0: Well, if you are anxious to find the third day, I don't think you will find that mentioned, but you will find that there is a prophecy of his resurrection. And I'll turn to it. It's in the 16th Psalm, and it's one of the Psalms of David. And let me begin reading at verse 8. He says, I've set the Lord always before me. Because he's at my right hand, I shall not be moved. Therefore, my heart is glad and my glory rejoiceth. My flesh also shall rest in hope. Now, on the day of Pentecost, when Simon Peter preached his sermon on that day, he used that scripture for the resurrection of Christ. And in Acts 2:29, he says, Men and brethren, let me freely speak unto you of the patriarch David, that he's both dead and buried, and his sepulchre is with us unto this day. Therefore, being a prophet, and knowing that God had sworn with an oath that of the fruit of his loins, according to the flesh, he would raise up Christ to sit on his throne, he seeing this before spake of the resurrection of Christ, that his soul was not left in hell or Hades, neither his flesh did see corruption. Now, Peter interprets that as a prophecy of the resurrection. Now, Isaiah had something to say in the 25th chapter about he'll swallow up death and victory, and Paul interprets that in the 15th chapter, 1 Corinthians, and he quotes it in connection with the resurrection of believers in the church, which began with the resurrection of Christ, because he says, Christ the first fruits, afterward they. Now you have many types of resurrection in the Old Testament. One of the most notable, of course, is the time that Aaron put his rod, you remember, along with the other representatives of the 12 tribes of Israel, in the holy place, and his was the only one that came to life. And the badge of his priesthood and his authority was on that rod that came to life. Now, that's a type of the Lord Jesus. He's declared to be the Son of God with power, according to the Spirit of holiness, by his resurrection from the dead. And he was not a priest when he was here on earth. He's a priest after his resurrection. Now you have, actually, and I'm not going to read, it's the 17th chapter of the book of Numbers that tells about that. Then you have many types of the resurrection on the third day. We're told that when Abraham offered his son. Now, he didn't actually kill him, but when God told him, he says, you get down to the Mount at Moriah, and Abraham went there. Then we're told in Genesis 22:4, then on the third day, Abraham lifted up his eyes and saw the place afar off. And on that day, he offered Isaac, and he was given back to him alive. You have the death and resurrection taught there. And if you will take a concordance and take the word third and look at the time of the offerings which speak of Christ at the many times, I'm not going to do that. But you turn to a concordance to the word third and notice how many times in the offerings the word third occurs. And so you have the type given there and then a definite statement of the resurrection by, I think, both David and Isaiah.
1: This next question comes to us from a listener in Stroud, Oklahoma. He writes, our Sunday school class was studying in Acts chapter 8. In verse 13, it mentions that Simon himself also believed. Yet in your book on Acts, you state that Simon was not a true believer. This caused quite a discussion in our class. Could you please explain your position?
0: I think that we probably ought to turn to that 8th chapter of the book of Acts and look at several things that are there. We have the ministry, actually, of Philip, who was a deacon and was mightily used of God in going into Samaria. And we have here that record, and I think probably I should read this to get it before us in order that we might get the total picture. Verse 9 is where I begin. But there was a certain man called Simon, which before time in the same city used sorcery and bewitched the people of Samaria, giving out that himself was some great one, to whom they all gave heed, from the least to the greatest, saying, this man is the great power of God. And to him they had had regard, because that of a long time he had bewitched them with sorceries. But when they believed Philip, preaching the things concerning the kingdom of God and the name of Jesus Christ, they were baptized, both men and women. Then Simon himself believed also, and when he was baptized, he continued with Philip and wondered, beholding the miracles and signs which were done. Now when the apostles, which were at Jerusalem, heard that Samaria had received the word of God, they sent unto them Peter and John, who when they were come down prayed for them that they might receive the Holy Spirit. For as yet he was fallen upon none of them, only they were baptized in the name of the Lord Jesus. Then laid they their hands on them, and they received the Holy Spirit. Now, they here, of course, are the apostles that came down, Peter and John. And then verse 18, and I'm continue reading, and when Simon saw that through laying on of the apostles' hands the Holy Spirit was given, he offered them money, saying, give me also this power, that on whomsoever I lay hands, he may receive the Holy Spirit. But Peter said unto him, thy money perish with thee, because thou hast thought that the gift of God may be purchased with money. Thou hast neither part nor lot in this matter, for thy heart is not right in the sight of God. And then he says to him, repent therefore of this thy wickedness, and pray God, if perhaps the thought of thine heart may be forgiven thee. For I perceive that thou art in the gall of bitterness and in the bond of iniquity. Then answered Simon and said, pray ye to the Lord for me, that none of these things which ye have spoken come upon me. And they, when they had testified and preached the word of the Lord, returned to Jerusalem and preached the gospel in many villages of the Samaritans. Now, there are several things here that when we went over it, that we could not go into in a great deal of detail. And very candidly, the question that seemed to disturb your class, I think, is so clearly answered here. It says that he believed after the others that were there believed, and he did not receive the Holy Spirit. None of them did there, and I'll mention that in just a moment and the reason why. And then when the apostles came down and he saw what was taking place, he wanted to buy that gift. In other words, he has been a religious racketeer, if you please, and he thinks this can be bought with money. And the apostles immediately, Peter put his finger right on the thing that was wrong and said to him, your heart is not right. And he told him to repent. He says, I perceive you're in the gall of bitterness and the bond of iniquity. Now, I can't think of language, friends, that describes an unsaved person more. And I judge from the record here, it doesn't say he believed after this and trusted Christ and received the Holy Spirit. I take it that he was not saved at all. I have to assume that from the record that is given here. And now let me say that the reason that the apostles came down and the reason they didn't receive the Holy Spirit under the preaching of Philip, and I think this is important to understand all of this here, and it may help with the problem that you've mentioned. Why was it essential for the apostles to come down, and why didn't they receive the Holy Spirit? Well, you have actually three records of the apostles being present when the Holy Spirit came upon those that believed. That's on the day of Pentecost. That was in the home of Cornelius. And we have it here in this 8th chapter among the Samaritans. Now, you remember the Lord Jesus said that when the gospel goes out, it's to be preached first in Jerusalem, Judea, Samaria. Don't bypass Samaria, and then the ends of the earth. Now the gospel has gone to the Jew and at Jerusalem, and the Holy Spirit has come. There's a church there. Now Samaria and Jerusalem were at great odds. The woman at the well, you remember, called attention to that. She said to Jesus, some say we're to worship God in this mountain. Some think that we ought to go down to Jerusalem. Tell me, where's the place to worship? You see, there was a big difference there. Now, if under the preaching of Philip, here at the very beginning, you would soon have a Samaritan church that would be divorced from Jerusalem church. They divided, of course, later on, soon enough, and believe me, the Church of Jesus Christ is certainly fractured today in its different segments throughout the world. But here at the very beginning, it would have been tragic indeed. So the Holy Spirit didn't come until the apostles came down. That is to show that Jerusalem and Samaria now are in agreement. That's the reason it was withheld under the preaching of Philip, although these people had trusted Christ. But Paul was able to say later, if any man have not the Spirit of Christ, he's none of his. But now that the apostles have come, they identify themselves with this so that you can't say now that there's a difference between the Jerusalem church and the church in Samaria. They are the same, because here come the apostles. And then it was an apostle that first went to a Gentile. It was an apostle, Apostle Paul, that went throughout the Roman Empire, you see. And now that gives credence and authority to this gospel that was being preached. Now, this fellow Simon was on the sidelines, saw all this. He saw the people believing and were baptized. He joined in, you know. He's not going to fight City Hall. He's going to join City Hall. So he joins with them. He's not converted. And you have that same situation today in our churches. People join churches for many different reasons. I think I can say this. The man that was a former senator from Georgia, I was in school with one of his brothers, and he was studying for the ministry. And he said that another brother, when he graduated from one of the outstanding law schools in the North, they were talked to about practical things, and one of the things said to them was this: when you go to a town and hang out your shingle and begin as an attorney, be sure and go join the church. Now, it doesn't make any difference who you see there, but it'll make a whole lot of difference who sees you there. You see, it has nothing in the world to do with being converted. Now, that is Simon's condition exactly. He was not converted, and there's a question of whether he ever was. I think the record makes it clear that this man probably never was converted. Now, I've spent time with that because here's a Sunday school class, and my book has not cleared it up for them, and I hope what I've said today has been just a little helpful.
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1: 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Coming up next, we join Pastor Greg Laurie. 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
2: Be a lot cooler today as that big high pressure system drifts out of our area. We'll keep the sunshine though, upper 70s on the high and a little bit windy. Few clouds and breezy and upper 50s for the overnight hours. Cloudy in the morning on Sunday, but sunny in the afternoon, still comfortable right around 80. I'm meteorologist Steve Hamilton on KPDQ.
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0: Well, thank you so much for joining us here at 10 o'clock on your Saturday morning as we have a message from Pastor Greg Laurie. 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
2: I want you for a moment to think of someone you know that you can't even imagine being a Christian. Maybe it's your father or your mother. Maybe it's your son or your daughter. Maybe it's an angry, contentious neighbor. You're thinking they could never come to believe in Jesus. Oh, they could. Listen to this. No one is beyond the reach of God.

0: God has given us mere humans the opportunity to participate in giving life. A mom and dad bring life into this world with their newborn baby. And as believers, we have the privilege of bringing the message of new life to people as we share Christ. But some folks are not easily persuaded. They're stuck in their sin and don't want to move. Well, today on A New Beginning, Pastor Greg Laurie points out how we can reach the unreachable. It's a part of his series called Refresh.
1: So I'm going to look for a few moments with you at the greatest revival in human history. And it took place in the city of Nineveh. And of course, the man that God used to bring this revival about was named Jonah. You see, God came to Jonah and he said, I want you to go to the city of Nineveh and I want you to preach the message that I give you to them. And Jonah flat out refused. Why? Nineveh was a wicked city. Nineveh was known for their atrocities and their intense cruelty that they would demonstrate toward their enemies. And Nineveh, the capital of Assyria, they were the avowed enemies of Israel. Therefore, Jonah wanted nothing to do with them. He had no concern for their souls. It didn't concern him that God would judge this nation. In fact, it was his hope that God would judge this nation. So Jonah literally bought a fare on a boat going the opposite direction. Well, that didn't work out so well for him. God sent a big storm and then a big fish, and he gave Jonah a big spanking. And there in the belly of the fish, Jonah called out to the Lord. And then God gave him a second chance. Jonah 2:10 says, the Lord spoke to the fish, and it vomited Jonah onto dry land. And the word of the Lord came to Jonah the second time, saying, go to Nineveh, that great city, and preach to them the message that I give to you. So here was Jonah now, repentant and regurgitated, righteous and ralphed. He was bleached and beached. He was victorious and vomited. And one more, he was regurgitated and revived. Imagine if you were laying around at the beach in Nineveh and you saw this sight. In comes this massive beast cruising through the water. It comes right to the shore. It opens up his mouth, makes a retching sound, and out rolls Jonah. Ta-da! His skin was probably bleached from the gastric juices in the whale's belly. And here's his message. In 40 days, Nineveh is going to be overthrown. So Jonah has prayed in the belly of the beast. Now he's preached to the city of Nineveh, walking through their streets. What happens next? You need to go now to Jonah chapter 3, verse 5, and we read this amazing story. The people of Nineveh believed God's message from the greatest to the least and declared a fast and put on burlap to show their sorrow. When the king of Nineveh heard what Jonah was saying, he stepped down from his throne and took off his royal robes and dressed himself in burlap and sat on a heap of ashes. And everyone prayed earnestly to God. And when God saw what they had done, how they had put a stop to their evil ways, he changed his mind and did not carry out the destruction he had threatened. This is a stunning turnaround. An entire city filled with thousands of people turn to God en masse, and a revival takes place, and the judgment of God is turned away. It just shows us that no one is beyond the reach of God. I want you for a moment to think of someone you know that you can't even imagine being a Christian. It's hard for you to even picture them holding a Bible and saying something like, praise the Lord. But listen to this. No one is beyond the reach of God. Maybe it's your father or your mother. Maybe it's your son or your daughter. Maybe it's someone you know that gives you a hard time at work. Maybe it's an angry, contentious neighbor. Maybe it's a public figure. You're thinking they could never come to believe in Jesus. Oh, they could. And you need to start praying for them that God will reach them. Again, this was a revival. God told these people 40 days judgment was coming and they repented. God tells us in 2 Chronicles 7:14, if my people which are called by my name will humble themselves and pray and seek my face and turn from their wicked ways, then I will hear from heaven and forgive their sin and heal their land. Listen, if you want to see a revival, just do revival like things. Don't overly mystify this. Just do those things that you know you should be doing as a follower of Jesus Christ. Let me go back to comparing this to maybe the romance between a man and a woman. You know, when you're first taking a girl out as a guy, you want to make a good impression on her. So you actually shower and your shirt is clean and you show her great respect. And maybe as you pick her up, you open the door of the car for her, and then you go to the restaurant, you pull out the chair for her, you take her to a nice French restaurant, then you get married, and things change a little bit. You still open the door for the car, but you just close it before she's all the way in. You pull the chair out in the restaurant, but you let her fall, and then you point at her and laugh, and you take her to French restaurants. The last one you took her to was, I think it was Jochen's Box or the Golden Arches. I don't know, but something's happened. You've sort of slipped away. Go back and do those romantic things again, so to speak, if you want your marriage to be strong. Heard a story about a woman that wanted to divorce her husband in the worst way. She went to an attorney and said, I want to divorce my husband, but I want this to hurt him. I want him to feel a lot of pain. And the attorney said, oh, really? Well, okay, I have a plan for you. He says, for the next 3 months, I want you to smother your husband with affection. Compliment him constantly. Tell him what a great guy he is, how much you care for him. And then when that time has come to an end, you'll drop the divorce papers on him. He won't know what happened. He won't see it coming. It'll even be more painful. She says, I'll do it. And so for the next 3 months, she complimented her husband, affirmed her husband, told her husband how much she loved and appreciated him. And when the 3 months came to a close, the attorney called her and said, all right, let's get this divorce started. She said, divorce? We're going in our second honeymoon. You see, the point is, she did what she probably should have been doing all along. And in the same way in our life as Christians, when we're doing the things we should always be doing every day, getting up and reading the Bible, having a prayer life, being involved in our church, sharing our faith, when we do these things, it fuels the fire of revival and keeps that fire burning. But when we neglect those things, we begin to fade.
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2: And now Pastor Greg continues his helpful insight on personal evangelism from the message called The Refreshing Power of Revival.
1: Is there somebody that God has called you to reach that you don't want to reach because you have a discomfort talking to a person like that? I've told you before that my mother was married and divorced 7 times, right? And after I became a Christian and a pastor, the Lord spoke to my heart to go back to these husbands of my mother and share the gospel with them. It didn't always go so well. There was one guy who was especially cruel to my mom. He lived in Hawaii. I'll call him Eddie. And he beat my mother and almost killed her. And in fact, one night he knocked her unconscious with a wooden statue. And as I saw her laying on the floor bleeding, I thought my mother had died. She left him after that. And I had a very hard heart toward this man, even after I was an adult. And I was over in Hawaii preaching at the Waikiki Shell. And someone said, Greg, you remember your old dad, Eddie? Yes. He lives right across from the Waikiki Shell. And you know what? He's not doing well. His health is failing. If you'd like to say something to him, I said, I'm good. I don't want to say anything to him. And I felt directed by the Lord to go meet with him. So I took my wife, Kathy, over there, and we sat in his tiny little apartment. He used to live in a beautiful palatial home. And there he was in great pain, obviously, not doing well in life. And I told him what Christ had done for me and how he had changed me. And I said, I would like to invite you to come over here, just across the street, basically, and hear me speak. And he said, no, I can drive you over if you like it. No, he wanted nothing to do with it. So I thought, see, that's why I don't even try to reach these guys. But then there was another guy my mom married named Oscar Laurie. He adopted me. And I always loved this man because he treated me as a father should treat a son. But my mom left him. In fact, she left him and we flew over to Hawaii when she married Eddie. So I was getting out of school in New Jersey and the car was packed up with our suitcases. And I said, where are we going? She said, Hawaii. I said, where's dad? She said, he's not coming. And I didn't see him for the rest of my childhood. But after I was a young pastor, I sought him out, found him living in New Jersey. And I said, let's get some lunch together. He said, oh no, come to my home. We'd like to, you know, get to see you and know you again. And I'll introduce you to my new wife, Barbara. So I took the train out with Kathy and our oldest son, Christopher, to New Jersey there, Red Bank, New Jersey. And he was waiting at the station and I remembered him immediately. And before I knew it, I was calling him dad again. And one night we were sitting at the table and his wife made us a beautiful Italian meal. She said to me, Greg, tell me how you became a Christian. And then how did you become a minister? And as I shared my story, my dad was just staring at me, not really responding. Oh, by the way, I left out something. He used to be an attorney. So I felt like I was standing before a judge giving my testimony. And I didn't seem like it was going very well. Another thing I left out was my father had just had a heart attack only a short time before and was having serious heart problems and even blacked out at the wheel of his car. And so he was on a restricted diet and he was exercising a lot. So he's listening. I tell my story of how I came to Christ, and then the dinner was done, and Oscar, my father who adopted me, said, Greg, let's walk in the morning. I said, okay. He knocked on the door of my room at 6 o'clock in the morning, New Jersey time, 3 o'clock in the morning, California time. I was still pretty groggy. And as we're walking along in the park, he says, Greg, I was listening very carefully to what you said last night. And I said, yeah. And he said, I would like to give my life to Jesus Christ. Boy, did I wake up fast. It was like a double espresso. I said, well, Dad, maybe you don't understand what I said. Let me go over it again. And I went over it again. He says, yes, I want Jesus to come into my life. And I said, well, what we need to do is pray. And he drops to his knees. We're in the middle of a park. We're just walking at this point. He drops to his knees. I wasn't going to get on my knees, but since he was on his knees, I got on my knees and I led him in this prayer, and Christ came into his life, and he lived 15 more years, got involved in the church, was a leader in his church. An amazing, amazing story. But, you know, I didn't really want to reach these men that my mother was married to, but I had to leave my comfort zone and go to them. Maybe there's someone like that that you're thinking of right now that you need to reach. Well, bringing this message to a close, God gave a second chance to Nineveh, and God loves to give second chances. The Lord does not want to bring judgment, but we know this. Every nation's days are numbered. Every great world empire that has been on this planet, they had a beginning, a middle, and an end. And the same will happen to the United States of America in God's timing. But here's what we're praying for. One more great spiritual awakening. Maybe two more. Maybe three or four more. That's up to the Lord. But our job, our mission is similar to Jonah. We are to proclaim the good news and tell people that there is a God who loves them. It's a message of mercy, but it is also a message that says there's judgment if we reject that mercy. Classic example, John 3:16 offers both the forgiveness and the ramifications of not accepting that forgiveness. Jesus says, for God so loved the world, he gave his only begotten son, and whosoever believes in him should not perish, but have everlasting life. So here's the message of love, for God so loved the world that he gave. Here's the message of judgment. Whoever believes in him should not perish. So if I don't believe in him, I'll perish. If I don't believe in him, I'll face the judgment of God. Romans 6:23 is similar. First, there's a message of judgment. The wages of sin is death. But then the loving offer of forgiveness. But the gift of God is eternal life through Jesus Christ our Lord. Years ago, I was walking down the street in Hawaii. Now, I was a young pastor at this point. The guy was holding a sign. It said, the wages of sin is death. And he was yelling to the people, God hates you and God will judge you. And I watched this guy for a few minutes and I thought, he's misrepresenting the Lord. So I walked up to him and I said, excuse me. And he's still yelling, God hates you and he'll judge you. Excuse me. Yeah, what? What do you want? You know, why don't you put the rest of that verse? It is true that it says the wages of sin is death, but the rest of it says, but the gift of God is eternal life through Jesus Christ our Lord. Then he told me God was going to judge me. Well, he was misrepresenting God. Yes, it is true judgment can come, but it's also true that Jesus Christ took the judgment of God on the cross of Calvary in our place. So we don't have to face it. God spared Nineveh. God extended mercy to Nineveh. A spiritual awakening happened in Nineveh. One person put it this way, quote, if God could bring a mighty revival in Nineveh with no better representative than Jonah and no more gospel than he preached in their streets, he can surely do the same thing for America, end quote. Jesus actually validated the story of Jonah. And he said, as Jonah was 3 days and three nights in the whale, so will the Son of Man be 3 days and three nights on the heart of the earth. Here's what Christ was saying. Just as Jonah was in the belly of that beast, so I, the Son of God, will be crucified on a cross and I'll rise again from the dead. He validated the story and used it as a picture of his own death and resurrection. Listen, Jesus died for you. Jesus absorbed God's judgment that you should have absorbed and that I should have absorbed, and he died in my place. Again, God loved you so much, he gave his only begotten Son, and whoever believes in him should not perish, but have everlasting life. Have you asked Christ to come into your life? Have you asked him to forgive you of your sin? Do you have the hope right now that you will go to heaven when you die? If not, wouldn't you like to have it right now? Have you been running from God like Jonah? That needs to stop. Stop running from him and run to him. If you've never asked Jesus into your life, you can do it right here, right now. So if you want your sin forgiven, if you want to know that you'll go to heaven when you die, if you want Jesus Christ to be your Savior and your Lord and your friend, why don't you just pray this prayer after me? Pray these words, Lord Jesus, I know that I am a sinner. I'm sorry for that sin. I turn from it now, and I choose to follow you from this moment forward. Thank you for hearing this prayer and answering this prayer. In Jesus' name I pray. Amen.

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0: Well, Pastor Greg, George Whitfield's story is told in this new movie, A Great Awakening, which we're making available to our listeners right now. He was an itinerant evangelist in the 18th century. He traveled throughout the 13 colonies preaching the gospel. And for 30 years, he did this. I'm thinking you and old George might have had a lot to talk about.
8: Yes. Well, yeah, there's some similarities between us. You know, I didn't have a voice like his, that's for sure. His voice was so powerful, he could be heard in person by 25,000 people without amplification. I can't even imagine that. You know, there was one year we were doing a Harvest Crusade, and for some reason, the sound went out. Well, we found out later what it was. Someone unplugged the PA system. It was as simple as that. No. They unplugged it. But anyway, So I'm in the middle of preaching. In fact, I'm at the end of my message, getting ready to give the invitation, and the sound goes off, and I thought I'll speak anyway. No one could hear me. No one. It was so hard. But I think of George Whitfield and that booming voice that God gave him. But George was called to be an evangelist. I'm called to do the same. An evangelist is someone that proclaims the gospel and calls people to Christ. And I think it's an important role in the church in more contemporary times. Billy Graham is the name that comes to mind as the great evangelist that God used in our nation. Well, go back a few years. In fact, go back a lot of years to the 1700s, and the Billy Graham of his day, George Whitfield, reached people. In fact, he was so effective, they had no media except for print media, of course, the newspaper. But somehow, George Whitfield, because of his endless preaching and his tireless proclamation of the gospel, was able to reach 80% of the colonial population. That's a lot of people. Pretty much everybody knew his name. But the main thing that Whitfield wanted to emphasize was not his name, but the name that is above all names, the name of Jesus Christ. So you need to know this story. And we have it available for you in this amazing new film called A Great Awakening. It was so popular, they had to extend the theatrical run because the word of mouth was spreading and more people wanted to see it. Now you can have your own copy of A Great Awakening. So you can watch it whenever you want and watch it over and over again and show it to your family, show it to your friends, show it to whoever you think would like to see it. You're going to love this. This is one of the best resources we've ever offered. So get your copy of A Great Awakening for your gift of any size. Dave, tell them more about that.
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11: In 1862, Abraham Lincoln signed the Morrill Act, helping states create colleges focused on agriculture, mechanics, science, and practical education. The principle was not centralized control, it was opportunity. Lincoln's Morrill Act reminds us that America can support education without surrendering education to Washington. Why did it matter? Because a free nation needs citizens equipped to work, build, steward, and govern themselves. Scripture gives work a sacred weight. In Genesis, God placed man in the garden to work it and to keep it. Proverbs honors the one who works his land. Paul warns against idleness and calls believers to earn their bread. Why does that still matter today? Because education should form capable people under God, not dependent subjects under bureaucracy.
12: I'm Ruth Kramer with Mission Network News. Renewed strikes between the United States and Iran this month have increasingly complex domino effects. For one, the Iran-backed Houthis in Yemen now threaten to blockade Saudi Arabia in the Red Sea shipping route. Lana Silk with Transform Iran says, "We need to take time to understand the subtleties of the conflict. Although the war is unpopular with some in the U.S., she believes it would be bad if the U.S. backs down now against the Iranian regime.
13: All we would be doing would be giving them the opportunity to strengthen themselves, lash out at their own people, and then later on lash out at the West. So we do welcome intervention, but God give them wisdom in how they do it. This is not an easy path for anyone."
12: Pray for wisdom for Western leaders. Pray, too, for the spiritual and physical well-being of the Iranian people in this time of suffering. And finally,
14: Indonesia is not defined only by persecution.
12: This is the message one of FMI's partners in the region wants people to hear, says Patrick Anthony.
14: "There are many faithful churches, vibrant ministries, and believers who continue to proclaim the gospel with hope.
12: Believers serve in both hostile and peaceful communities across the country. Anthony says FMI partners look for creative ways to share the gospel. One of those is Wayang Kulit.
14: There's a history of using puppet shows to tell long-standing cultural stories that many Indonesians are familiar with.
12: The shadow puppet show helps people grasp the gospel in their own language. Bold witness sometimes brings persecution. And when it does, Indonesian believers rely on God's wisdom. Pray for creative outreach, faithful believers, and resources to equip church leaders. Thanks for listening to Mission Network News, a service of One Way Ministries. 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
2: I believe the courage of the church and the humility of the church and our willingness to adhere to the principles of Scripture and to live them out in an honorable way and with integrity have far more to do with the possibility of our nation celebrating a birthday 50 years from now than anything that will happen in the political realm. What happens in the political realm will be a reflection of the hearts of the church. I promise you. But if we're afraid to talk about it, if we're afraid to engage culture, we forfeit our place. We're not just a polite Bible study society. And I like to study my Bible.
3: 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Today's message from Pastor Alan is called Dangerous Faith. God bless America again.
2: I got to know a man in the church some time ago. His name was Brad Arnold. He was the lead singer in a rock band. It wasn't a group whose music I had spent a lot of time listening to, so I met Brad and then got to know his music. He wrote a song at 15 in a math class in a small town in Mississippi. That went on to sell multiple millions of copies. And it meant that early in his life, he just rode a rocket. I mean, his life changed dramatically in a short period of time, and it was sustained over a long period of time. And in some respects, I suppose, not surprisingly, he got separated a bit from the notion of his life, and he found himself on tour in Japan. He told this story. You can listen to the podcast. And he said he was at the end of himself. He said he didn't really want to face another day. And he didn't know what to do, so he said he started to try to call some friends at home, and because of the time difference, nobody was answering their phone. He said the only person that answered their phone was Charlie Daniels. And Charlie said, Brad, you need to get off the road and come home. Get your life straight, get back with your faith, get clean. Get your marriage back in place. He said, do you love your wife? And Brad said to me, he said, Mr. Charlie, you know I love my wife. And Charlie said, then why are you trying to kill her husband? And Brad took the counsel and he came home. And he got clean and he got his life straight. And by the time I got to know him, he was transformed. And so I got curious, so I'd go out and listen to some of his concerts. I heard him stand in front of enormous crowds of people that had come for a rock concert, like in Madison Square Garden. I mean, not like in Bucksnort. And he'd stop about midway through the concert, and he'd say, I need to talk about something personal for a minute. And you could feel the crowd be unsettled. And I thought, oh, this may not go well. And then he wouldn't take long. He'd take just a few minutes, and he would give them just a vignette into what God had done in his life and talk about Jesus. And time after time, I would listen to those crowds settle and become so quiet and so attentive. And they didn't come for that. They came for something completely different. And I tell you that, Brad had a horrible disease, and he went to heaven some months ago, and I was invited to be a part of a memorial service. And I went to do that, and I had prepared what I thought was appropriate, but while I was in a little bitty

0: church in a little bitty town in Mississippi, and it was just for family and the band, and I met the crew. And I sat there that afternoon and amended what I had prepared, and I wrote in the margin of my notes, he was a dangerous Christian. He was quiet, he was gentle. And I really felt like the Lord opened something in my heart. I didn't feel like I was being reprimanded. Sometimes the Lord does that too, you know? Does he ever do that to you? He does to me. I didn't feel like I was being reprimanded. It didn't feel like a corrective. It felt like the Lord was opening something in my heart because I had this awareness that Brad wasn't a passive Christian. He wasn't content to, you know, in private, if you would ask him to share his testimony with you. He would stand in the midst of groups of people that hadn't asked. And so I've been thinking about that for months and months. And this little study is really the fruit of that. So I share it with you in those terms. In my life, I didn't understand it to be a rebuke. I understood it to be an awareness of a new season and a different response. And I would offer it to you in that same way. And if the Lord enables it to resonate in your heart, very good. And if not, put it on the shelf. You know, there's times when God makes a message real to you. Do you ever find that? It's a holiday. I'll quit on time. Don't panic. I'll get to my outline. You know, somebody will give me a book. I get a lot of books. And I'll pick one up and I'll try to read it. And it's just like, ah. And I'll get it back off the shelf 2 years later. And it's like illuminated from God to me. And so I don't imagine that every time you hear a talk that you go, oh, that one was just for me. But I trust God will make it real in the right time. So dangerous Christianity is the theme. God bless America again is the objective in this session. And one of the things I've become so aware of is this notion of times and seasons that are directed by God. I've spent a good while now in Christendom and in the church and amongst the people of God, and I'm grateful for that. But there's some observations that come with that I couldn't have made earlier. And we have a great desire to maintain continuity, it seems to me, in our faith. We describe our faith in that way. This is how my parents believed and my grandparents believed. And this is the kind of worship we enjoy. And this is the kind of setting for church. And we tend to think of it in the terms of the way that God ministered to us is the way for God to minister to anyone, anywhere. And we get kind of locked in sometimes. I don't think it's evil. I think it's human nature. But I think it can be very limiting. And we lose sight of the fact that there are times and seasons when God moves. And God changes times and God changes seasons. And if we are not willing to understand that and to make that journey and to allow God to change us, we will forfeit the opportunity to be a part of what God is doing. Amen. I'm not suggesting you'll forfeit your place in the kingdom. I'm not trying to call that into question. But I would submit to you that it's very clear from Scripture, from Genesis all the way to the maps, that God moves in different ways. And I brought you some samples. 1 Chronicles 12, and we could do this for an extended period of time. This is really just intended to be a sample. 1 Chronicles 12, they're describing the people that came to David to help secure the kingship of David as he is establishing himself as the leader of the tribes of Israel. And it said the men of Issachar understood the times and knew what Israel should do. 200 chiefs with all their relatives. If you're going to make the observation that there was one group of people that happened to understand the times in which they lived, that's only relevant if you put it against the backdrop that it meant the overwhelming majority of the people didn't. They were just living. And I think it's possible to be a Christ follower, to be someone who's born again and has checked most of those boxes that we would talk about, but really be oblivious to the times and the seasons we're living in. In fact, I think we've been given a diminished calendar. We've kind of been taught that really the only markers we're looking for are the things that have to do with the return of Jesus. You know, are we close to the rapture? Is it going to be like this week? And we want to get our chart just right. And it's almost as if those are the only significant events that we have any interest in. And Jesus said nobody is really going to know the specifics about that. But we can know what the Spirit of God wants us to know about what he's doing in the earth in this season. And so I would invite you to a more nuanced calendar than just an eschatological perspective. I've told you many times, and I still believe it, I went out of here on the first load up. I'm like, I'm not arguing to tribulate. On the other hand, I want all the tools, all the equipment, all the awareness that God has provided me so that I can flourish in whatever season's coming to the earth. So perhaps you could begin to say to the Spirit of God, give me an awareness of what you're doing in the earth. So I think we tend to fall prey to a notion that we just want what we want. We want our calendar and our schedule and our vacations and this season of our life to work out the way we want. If we've got little kids, we know what we want to happen there. If our kids are all gone, we know what we want to happen there. And we kind of get our calendars, and we don't really want God intruding on that. And so we get our eschatology over here. If it's not the trumpet blast and the airlift, I'm not really interested in it. And God's going to do a great deal in the earth before that trumpet sounds. And if he would allow me, I'd like to be involved. Amen. And I believe you would too. So I think it's an appropriate prayer to begin to pray. God, help us to understand the times. And I don't just mean your end time schedule. You know, we have a disproportionate fascination with that. If you're a Christ follower and you're walking in obedience to the truth that you know, you're not going to get left behind. He's coming for you. That word means a snatching away. It doesn't mean you got to jump to meet him. He's coming for you. But between here and there, it does require your intent and your willingness to participate in what God is doing. In 1 Samuel 3, Samuel has been taken to stay with the priest, a great sacrifice by his family, his mother especially. And Samuel's beginning to learn to recognize the voice of the Lord. And it says this, the boy Samuel ministered before the Lord under Eli. Eli is the high priest. And in those days, the word of the Lord was rare. Again, you wouldn't make that observation if there wasn't something of an ebb and a flow in the way that God engaged with people in the earth. If there are seasons when the voice of the Lord is rare, there will be seasons when the voice of the Lord is far more frequent. Then you and I have to understand the difference.
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0: Hey, I've learned as a pastor, there's a tremendous difference in a crowd and a community of faith. 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Well, I want to give you that invitation. 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
1: 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Now, let's get back to Pastor Allen with his message called Dangerous Faith. God bless America again.
0: But I don't think you should imagine it. It's in terms of Eli hundreds and hundreds of years ago. And today, I think there are seasons when God moves in different ways. In the course of our own lives, God moves in different ways. Look at 2 Kings 10 and verse 32. In those days, the Lord began to reduce the size of Israel. And it puts it in something of a historical context. But God began to reduce the size of Israel. God did. His covenant people. Sometimes are even more startling than that. In Jeremiah 29, this is what the Lord Almighty, the God of Israel, says through the prophet Jeremiah to all those I carried into exile from Jerusalem to Babylon. God said, I took you to Babylon. Well, I thought you planted them in the land of Israel, a land that flows with milk and honey. He did until he didn't. See, you and I, we want to get so rooted. This is how God moves. Let me tell you how God moves. I'll tell you how he moves. He's moved in my life. I know how he moves. And I'll tell you how he moves, and he didn't move in your life like he moved in my life. I don't think that was God moving. Let me tell you which translation to read. It's the translation God uses to minister to me. What kind of funky translation are you reading? Paraphrase, paraphrase. It's not, I got sick of frizzer. And we get so bolted down. Look, there's some things about our faith that are not open for review. The sovereignty of God, the nature of sin, the redemptive purposes of Jesus, those never change. They're timeless. They're eternal. They reach across. They reach into eternity. They're beyond time. But there are other aspects of our lives that we have relegated to those places that we think are immutable, and because of that, we have forfeited participating with God. God said through Jeremiah, I took you to Babylon. Just as certainly as I planted you in the land of Israel, I took you to Babylon. And I gave you another passage, because God's not stuck. He said, it's in Ezekiel. He said, I will take you out of the nations. I will gather you from all the countries and bring you back into your own land. I sent you out and I'll bring you back. Well, that's hard on us because we're like, well, what's he just like a yo-yo? I mean, what's the deal? But our hearts and our attitudes and our choices have an impact on the unfolding purposes of God. Do you believe that? See, I believe the choices of the people of God have more to do with the future of our nation than anything political. I believe the courage of the church and the humility of the church and our willingness to adhere to the principles of Scripture and to live them out in an honorable way and with integrity have far more to do with the possibility of our nation celebrating a birthday 50 years from now than anything that will happen in the political realm. What happens in the political realm will be a reflection of the hearts of the church. I promise you. But if we're afraid to talk about it, if we're afraid to engage culture, we forfeit our place. We're not just a polite Bible study society. And I like to study my Bible. But there are times and seasons, and I believe a part of what God is asking us to do is to be aware of what he's doing in the earth in this season. And I'm confident I don't have the full understanding of that. But I just need enough understanding for right now. So this whole notion of a dangerous faith, and I've given you some definitions. I didn't put them all back in your outlines. I just looked it up in the dictionary. It's an adjective. It means involving possible injury, pain, harm, or loss. Oh, I don't want to do that. It's the opposite of dangerous that captured my attention. The antonym, the opposite. There are things like this, to be safe, harmless, non-threatening. That sounds more like the presentation of Christianity I'm familiar with. We don't want to be threatening. We don't be safe. We don't want anybody to feel uncomfortable. In the previous session, we read what John the Baptist had to say to the people coming to be baptized. Remember? He said, who warned you to flee from the wrath of God? You bunch of snakes. When the tax collectors said, what should we do? And he said, stop stealing. And the soldier said, well, what should we do? And he said, stop extorting and intimidating the people. I have done baptism classes, I suppose, for thousands of people. I read that. I was convicted. I don't think I've ever stood up in front of a group of people and said, y'all got to stop stealing and cheating and lying. My tone has been very different. I want to celebrate the decision you've made to get in the pool. I don't know that tone was wrong, but I think we have made an extraordinary effort to be as harmless and non-threatening as we know how to be. I don't think we need to make any effort to be annoying and belligerent, but the gospel is unsettling. It's disruptive. It's disrupted our lives. It disrupted our momentum towards ungodliness and sin and put our feet on a new path. And that's often uncomfortable. It brings a realignment of relationships and friends and circles of influence. And if you're hiding in the midst of ungodly people and they don't understand you to be somewhat threatening because of the truth that you hold, perhaps your volume should be turned up just a touch. Not in anger or condemnation. See, dangerous faith is a faith in Jesus of Nazareth as Lord Christ and King. Not dangerous to persons, dangerous to the principalities and powers and the spiritual forces of wickedness in the heavenly places. In Mark chapter 1, it's reported, it's not in your notes, but it is in the Bible. Jesus went to the synagogue in Capernaum, his little community where he'd set up his public ministry. And on a Sabbath in the synagogue in that community, there was a man there who was demonized. And when Jesus came into the synagogue, the demon in the man cried out, "I know who you are. Have you come here to torment us?" Dangerous faith. Not dangerous to the people in the synagogue. Threatening to the spiritual forces of wickedness that were present. I believe the church should present a real and present danger to principalities and powers and spiritual forces of wickedness in the heavenly places. Dangerous faith is a living faith. Dangerous faith is a faith on display. Dangerous faith brings vulnerability. Because spiritual conflict oftentimes is expressed in the physical world. The reason Paul had to say to the church in Ephesus that you don't wrestle with flesh and blood is when he was in Ephesus, there were all sorts of encounters with flesh and blood. There was a demonized man that overcame seven sons of the Jewish high priest and left them naked and bloody as they ran through the streets. There was a public disturbance that spilled into a public theater, a riot, because the idol makers and the silversmiths felt so threatened. It was a demonic response. So Paul had to write to the church at Ephesus and say, we don't wrestle with flesh and blood, because it sure looked a lot like that. But our wrestling match is literally with persons without bodies, spiritual forces of wickedness in the heavenly places. And there's some vulnerability that comes with that. Dangerous faith is the opposite of a harmless, safe, non-threatening faith. Dangerous faith threatens the ascendancy of self and selfish ambition. Dangerous faith challenges anything which sets itself above the lordship of Jesus. Dangerous faith calls for personal transformation from the authority of this present age to the authority of the kingdom of Almighty God. And that's not a one-time event. That's not a singular event at a profession of faith or a recitation of the sinner's prayer. That's a lifelong commitment for transformation. Spiritual health and well-being is very similar to physical health and well-being. At 16, I was healthy. In fact, if I had my choice, rather than ever have another physical, I'd just like to send my lab reports from when I was 16. No more stress tests. Here's the report. But I'm not 16 anymore. And now that I'm into my 30s, the doctors want to pay more attention. Don't be snarky. And I think we want to do that spiritually. We want to tell our stories in terms of our conversion, of what our life was like decades ago. Or we'll tell, and I'm okay with it. I like to reflect and I like to reminisce. But the real essence of our spiritual well-being is who we are today. What is it? How are we living for the kingdom of God today? What is the impact of our lives today? Again, we've had an unhealthy mindset to focus on an entry point into the kingdom. And as necessary as that is, I don't want to diminish that at all. I don't want that picture of you at that entry point to define your spiritual vitality today. That's as misguided as my 16-year-old self in the physical. Dangerous faith. If God is to bless America again, it will be because the 21st century has a courage and a boldness and a vitality that will bring the blessings of God. Amen. I'll spare you the details, but I can assure you that the points in the Declaration of Independence that stated the grievances that the colonists had with England had first been discussed from the pulpits primarily of New England. You can line them up message for message with the points that were enumerated in the Declaration of Independence. And if we're to live with an extension of freedom and liberty in this nation, and our children and our grandchildren are to know that, it will be because the Church of Jesus Christ has the courage to bring the truth of God to bear upon the culture that's unfolding around us. I don't believe it's just something from antiquity. I don't believe it's just something about renewals or revivals or groups of people being baptized. I think it's about a change of behavior that changes social interactions. I believe it's a reorientation towards the Lord. And I think it starts in the hearts of the people of God. We have more. We have more abundance, more freedom, more liberty. And we're not more happy. We have a spiritual problem. And I believe the church has been co-opted. And if we'll come back to ourselves, perhaps God would bless America again. Wouldn't that be wonderful to be a part of that?
1: 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That's all for today on Alan Jackson Ministries. 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
2: 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Coming up next, it's the Harlow Wealth Retirement Hour.
3: Be a lot cooler today as that big high pressure system drifts out of our area. We'll keep the sunshine though. Upper 70s on the high and a little bit windy. Few clouds and breezy and upper 50s for the overnight hours. Cloudy in the morning on Sunday, but sunny in the afternoon. So comfortable right around 80. I'm meteorologist Steve Hamilton on KPDQ.
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6: In 1862, Abraham Lincoln signed the Morrill Act, helping states create colleges focused on agriculture, mechanics, science, and practical education. The principle was not centralized control, it was opportunity. Lincoln's Morrill Act reminds us that America can support education without surrendering education to Washington. Why did it matter? Because a free nation needs citizens equipped to work, build, steward, and govern themselves. Scripture gives work a sacred weight. In Genesis, God placed man in the garden to work it and to keep it. Proverbs honors the one who works his land. Paul warns against idleness and calls believers to earn their bread. Why does that still matter today? Because education should form capable people under God, not dependent subjects under bureaucracy.
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13: This week on the Harlow Wealth Retirement Hour, we're going to be discussing the three-letter word that everybody has an opinion on. And that three-letter word is T-A-X. That's right, everybody. This week on the Harlow Wealth Retirement Hour, we are going to be discussing taxes, specifically the tax bill hiding inside your retirement. And this is something that's so important because many retirees are paying more in taxes than they expect. And we want to discuss some strategies we can use to help you manage your taxes in retirement. Hello and welcome, everyone. My name is Dan Erickson. I am the Vice President of Harlow Wealth Management. And, you know, this is one of those topics that is near and dear to our heart here at Harlow Wealth Management. And, you know, it's kind of a weird thing to say that taxes are something that we really enjoy talking about, but taxes is actually where we got our roots here at Harlow Wealth Management. For those of you who've been listening to our radio show for over the last 10 plus years that we've been on, you'll know that our firm originally started as Northwest Tax Advisory Group, and that was based on our founder, Danny Harlow's belief that proper tax planning in retirement is not only crucial, it's not just crucial for making sure you have the best retirement possible, but it's also something that we find that many of our clients, many of the families we serve, we find that they're not doing a very good job about it. And that's even those people who are maybe already working with a financial advisor. And so I actually have a little bit of a different path to how I started working in this profession as a financial advisor and now leading our team. And really, that is my path started at the IRS. That's right. I used to work at the federal building of downtown Portland, and it was there that I met our CEO, Chris Harlow, who was actually my manager at the IRS. And you know, during that period of time, I spent my time going all over the city of Portland and Oregon and Southwest Washington and auditing tax returns and making friends, so to speak. But what I learned during that time is that the tax code is so complex and you just never know what you don't know. I know I've told this story many times, but, you know, we used to sit at our cubicle, that downtown Portland office, and inside of our cubicle, we had these little shelves. And now this has been a while back now. So, you know, we actually still had books on our bookshelf there. And the books I had were the entire written version of the Internal Revenue Code, as well as the Treasury regulations that also go into our tax law. And it was just, when you think about a bookshelf, just think of books lining two shelves side by side by side, and it filled up the bookshelf. And after my years of working at the IRS and when I moved over here, I always used to think, how is anybody supposed to know all of that? And, you know, many times when I would be meeting with people, when I was sitting on the IRS side of the desk, many times people would end up owing an additional tax bill. And, you know, many times it was just simply a matter of they would kind of be throwing their hands up in the air saying, well, gosh, I hired a tax preparer. Maybe if I'm a business owner, I hired a bookkeeper and we did our best here. But, you know, how are we supposed to know all that? And that's so true. You know, that's so true. And now it's going to be very different. You know, when we start planning for taxes, when we're moving into retirement, you know, there's so many things in this world that we can't plan for. You know, we We can do our best with our health, but maybe sometimes things happen with our health that we couldn't have planned for. The stock market, you definitely can't plan for that, right? If there's anything we know about the stock market is that it's going to be volatile and things are going to happen that we can't plan for. But, you know, taxes, you know, you can't control what the tax rates are and tax brackets are now, and you can't control what they're going to be in the future. But you absolutely can plan for how you minimize your taxes as much as possible. Now, most people assume that their taxes will drop when they retire. It kind of makes sense. You know, that's what I was told kind of growing up as a young person that, hey, don't worry about taxes. You will probably spend a lot less money in retirement. And so therefore your tax bill will go down. But what we found after working with thousands of families all over Southwest Washington and Oregon and other parts of the country is that for many, the opposite is true. And the culprit for this is not a single tax rate or a single withdrawal. It's the way multiple income sources stack on top of each other. And that all triggers a cascade of consequences that few retirees ever see coming. A required minimum distribution pushes you into a higher bracket. That higher income causes more of your Social Security to become taxable. And that combined income, 2 years later, spikes your Medicare premiums. Does that sound familiar to you? I hope not, but I'll bet somebody out there probably does. And, you know, each of these small decisions is manageable on its own. However, together they could potentially consume tens of thousands of dollars over the course of a long retirement. Meanwhile, the One Big Beautiful Bill Act of 2025 made today's historically low tax brackets permanent, but they also introduced a temporary senior deduction with phase-out rules that create new planning traps for retirees who don't pay attention. And, you know, the other thing is that, you know, we do have a new permanent tax code, but you know, my 12 plus years of working at Harlow Wealth Management, this is now the third permanent tax code that we had. And we'll talk a little bit later in the show about why these permanent tax rates, which really are very advantageous, they are historically low for most, if not all of the families that we serve. But there's no reason to think that those couldn't go up in the future as well. And we'll be talking about that a little bit later in the show. So this week's show walks through the retirement tax picture in plain language, not through tax tables, but through the stories of people who have learned these lessons the hard way. And we're going to lay out the bracket management strategies that may help you keep more of what you earned. And that's really what our goal is, right, with taxes. We want to keep more of our dollars in our pocket and now the pockets of Uncle Sam, and we want to do that, of course, legally, right? Always want to be able to sleep easy at night when we're doing this. So some questions I want you to consider as we're listening through the show today. The first one, maybe the most important one, is do you know your effective tax rate in retirement? Now, that's not just the tax bracket you're in, but the real cost of every additional dollar you withdraw after accounting for Social Security taxes and Medicare surcharges. You know, when we're moving into retirement, when I'm planning for my next year, I need to know specifically out of every dollar that I'm going to get in income, what percentage is going to go to taxes. That's your effective rate. And it's the number very few of our clients ever know. Another question I want you to consider today, has anyone ever shown you how your required minimum distributions, Social Security, and investment income stack on top of each other? And what does that stack do to your tax bracket? And this is especially true for those of you who are not yet at required minimum distribution age. And especially true if it's maybe 5 or 10 years out, we can project out what that RMD could look like. And now is the time that you have to know that. Another question I want you to consider, are you aware that a large Roth conversion, even one that stays within your tax bracket, could trigger higher Medicare premiums 2 years from now? Are you aware of that? Now, we're a big fan of Roth conversions in the right situations here, but just like every tax strategy, there are potential red flags, if you will, and are you making decisions? Is every decision you're making about your income and retirement, first considering the tax impact? And then last but not least, have you identified your tax valley years? That's the window after you stop working, but before Social Security and RMDs began. And are you using them? And if you're not yet to those tax valley years, do you have a concrete plan for how you want to use that tax valley window? So we've got a great show here this week, folks. Love talking taxes. And it's one of those areas that we all have in common. It's kind of funny, but if you go back, we think back to 1789, and it was Benjamin Franklin who said, in this world, nothing can be said to be certain except death and taxes. And if you're listening to the show today, just think, how many times have you heard that phrase, death and taxes? And you know, I think tax planning is something we're so passionate about here, because it's the one thing that no matter how unique all of our retirement families and strategies are, it's one thing we all have in common. Now, you know, most people we meet with are doing a lot right financially, but still they have no idea where they might be losing money, and they're usually losing money through missed planning opportunities. 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
13: Welcome back to the Harlow Wealth Retirement Hour. My name is Dan Erickson, Vice President of Harlow Wealth Management, and we are talking taxes. Specifically, how do we plan for taxes in retirement? And so, as I mentioned last time, this is one of the topics I'm most passionate about, and it's one I believe is maybe the most overlooked. You know, I think so many times when we go into retirement, we tend to be hyper fixated on our monthly budget. We're probably thinking about the stock market, probably thinking about inflation, but very few families that we meet with are thinking about what their tax bill not only looks like in retirement, but what it could look like 5+ years into retirement. So it's a tax bill that's been quietly growing inside your retirement account for decades. And it's the one that most people don't truly see until they start taking money out of those accounts. And what makes it particularly dangerous is that it doesn't arrive all at once. It arrives in pieces, a higher tax bracket there, a Medicare surcharge there, a chunk of your Social Security being taxed that didn't have to be. And by the time you realize what's happening, the damage has been compounding for years and years. So, you know, today I'm going to walk you through exactly how this works, not in theory, but through the stories of some of the people who've lived it. And more importantly, I'm going to show you the strategies that you can help from keeping that tax bill from eating away at that retirement account and your retirement strategy. So let's first talk about that tax surprise that nobody warns you about. And I'm going to introduce you to a couple. They're very similar to a family that we're working with now, but we're going to give them some different names here and make it a little more hypothetical for you. But we're going to call them Walt and Peggy. Now, they're both 74. They retired at 65. They've got Social Security, a modest pension, and a very healthy traditional IRA. Now, again, they retired at 65. So for the first years of retirement, their taxes were low. They were in the 12% tax bracket. Their Social Security was almost completely tax-free, and life was very comfortable. Then Walt turned 73, and his required minimum distribution kicks in. Now, for many of you out there, you know what that RMD is, but really that's the age that the government tells you, hey, you have these accounts that you have never paid any taxes on. And for most of you out there, that's going to be that 401k plan or that IRA that you start saving in maybe 30, 40 years ago, and you've been growing those dollars tax deferred over your working lifetime. Well, now you get to age 73, 74, 75, depending on the age you were born. And if you haven't started taking money out of that account yet, well, in Walt's case, the government told him he had to pull a certain amount out of his IRA every year, whether he needed it or not. Now, that first RMD wasn't enormous, but it was enough to push their combined income into the 22% bracket, and that was nearly their double their previous rate, and that surprised them. But it was just the beginning. What Walt and Peggy didn't expect was the domino effect. The higher income from their RMD caused more of their Social Security benefits to become taxable. You know, under the current rules, if your combined income exceeds certain thresholds, up to 85% of your Social Security can be subject to federal income tax. So just to keep the math simple, if you had $10,000 of gross Social Security benefits, up to $8,500 of that can be subject to federal income tax. And of course, I would assume that most of you out there are going to receive significantly more than $10,000 a year in Social Security income. Now, Walt and Peggy had done well with keeping their taxes low for the first few years of retirement, and their income was so low that they haven't had to pay on Social Security. Now, with the RMD stacked on top of that Social Security income, they blew right past that. Suddenly, a big portion of Social Security income that had been untaxed was showing up on the return as taxable. And then, 2 years later, another bill arrived, one that they truly didn't see coming. And this one was Medicare. And so for any of you who have ever had a Medicare premium increase, you know what we're talking about here. You know what that letter looks like. Their Medicare premiums jumped. And that's not because Medicare got more expensive for everyone. It's not because they were getting more benefits. But it's because their income from 2 years prior, the year with a big RMD, had crossed a threshold that triggered what's called IRMA, or the income-related Medicare adjustment amount. It's a surcharge the government adds to your Medicare Part B and Part D premiums. That's B as in boy and D as in dog premiums when your income exceeds certain levels. And the thresholds are all or nothing. And that means that if you cross the threshold by $1, then you are going to pay that full surcharge for the next year. So Walt and Peggy's total tax increase that year wasn't just the bracket jump. It was the bracket jump plus the newly taxable Social Security plus the Medicare surcharge. Three separate consequences, all triggered by single RMD they were required to take. And more importantly, this was something that a financial planner that was partnering with you, that was working on your financial plan, could see for you, could predict, and could see down the road, several years down the road, and could give you advice on how to mitigate this. You know, it's also what tax professionals call the retirement tax cascade. And it's the reason why some of the most dangerous taxes in retirement aren't always the ones you see. They're the ones that you don't. Now, you know, here's what makes Walt and Peggy's story, you know, very frustrating for myself as a former IRS agent. And, you know, we have a team of certified financial professionals on our team, all of whom can and will give you tax advice as it relates to your plan. In this specific scenario, they could have changed the result. This is not one of those situations where that there's nothing they could do about it. If they'd acted differently during a window of time that some people don't even know exists. And think about what retirement looks like for many people. You know, you stop working, your earned income drops, but you know, you haven't started Social Security yet. For many people we meet with, you have your retirement savings, you've done a good job with your budget, your fixed expenses are pretty low, and you retire and you're going to live off of your investment savings, you know, those retirement accounts, maybe that cash in the bank or that rental property. And, you know, you're going to maybe delay Social Security for a couple of years, and you're going to try to avoid taking money out of that pre-tax IRA as much as you can. But, you know, you haven't started Social Security yet. Your RMDs are still a few years away. And so for a stretch of time, what we usually find to be somewhere around 5 to 8 years, your taxable income is at its lowest point. And this is what planners call the tax valley. 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Now, our dinner seminars are exclusive to individuals with $400,000 or more saved retirement. So if this sounds like you, it's a great way to learn more about us. And I do hope to see you soon when we have our next dinner event. Now, we actually just recently met with a family from one of those dinner events. And, you know, they came in and same, very similar situation here. Been retired for about 3 years and they were in their tax valley years. And, you know, they came in and they actually brought their tax return with them and they actually laid it on the table and said, "Hey, I want to show you, I'm doing pretty good. Look at me. I didn't pay any income taxes next year." And then as the certified financial professional he was meeting with was sitting across from him, said, "Well, do you have some IRA balances?" And they're like, "Oh, right. No, I've got almost $2 million in my IRA and I didn't pay any taxes this year." And unfortunately, what our advisor had to share with them is that they had just missed out on the last 2 years of significant opportunity to take advantage of those tax valley years. And you can't go get those years back. All you can do is take advantage of the years that you have remaining. And we'll kind of dive a little bit more into that situation here in our next segment. But, you know, have you ever wondered, am I doing everything I can to secure my financial future? You know, people often ask me, Dan, can you help me build out a financial plan? You know, when you meet with our team of advisors, you're going to be meeting with a team that collaborates, and we've got certified financial planners, former IRS agents, CPAs, all working together. So you're going to know that your plan is going to be top notch, right? It's going to help you answer questions like, where should I invest right now? And am I taking too much risk? Now, are there tax strategies that I could be missing out on? We're going to help you make sure that you're answering the question, will my income support my retirement lifestyle, and much more. 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

overlooking tax planning in retirement. Now, we stopped our last segment talking about Walt and Peggy, and you know, they are in their tax valley years of retirement. That is that period of time between when they retired and before required minimum distributions start, and very possibly before Social Security income has started. So we were talking about, you know, they had just entered their tax valley. And let's talk about what the tax valley is. So during the tax valley, you have room in the lower brackets on your return that isn't being used. The 10% bracket is sitting there partially empty. The 12% bracket has space, maybe even the 22% bracket. And every dollar of that space represents an opportunity to pull money out of your traditional IRA at today's historically low tax rates before the RMDs start and Social Security stacks and the cascade begins. An opportunity to convert some of that money to a Roth IRA, paying the tax now at a known rate so that the money can grow and be withdrawn tax-free in retirement. So let's kind of break down that topic. You know, for many of you, you may know that those pre-tax accounts, we're talking about your IRA, it could be called a 403B or a 401K plan, but these are accounts that you will have to pay taxes on at your required minimum distribution age. And many of you may be familiar from listening to our radio program about what a Roth conversion is. But if you've never heard of that topic, a Roth IRA is not a different investment. It's just a different type of account. And every type of dollar that goes into that account, you have already paid taxes on. Now, the way I get money into a Roth IRA, one of the ways you can do that is by moving money from your pre-tax account, your IRA account, and you can move $1 all the way up to your entire life savings from that pre-tax account and put it in your Roth IRA. Now, you have to be careful with that, right? This is something you have to do only with once you have a specific understanding of your tax return for that year, because it may not make sense for everybody. But once I complete that Roth conversion, what have I accomplished? One, I have reduced that required minimum distribution that's going to be cascading my taxes years in the future. Also, I'm paying taxes on the dollars I convert now. And I'm doing that because I know that my tax rates and my tax valley are incredibly low, right? They're incredibly low. And then here's one of the real advantages that I think so often our families that we serve are overlooking until they meet with us. And it's the fact that once you put money into that Roth IRA, all the growth you get on that Roth IRA for the rest of your life is income tax free. That's right. If you put money into that Roth IRA, you don't need it for income for 5 years, 10 years, whatever the case may be. All of the growth you get during that period of time is tax free. And let's say you never need that money for income. Well, there is no required minimum distribution on a Roth IRA. You can literally sit there and compound interest over the course of a very long lifetime. And at the end of your lifetime, pass these dollars on. Well, those pre-tax accounts will be taxable to your kids, and they're going to have to receive the income over a very short period of time. A Roth IRA, when they inherit those dollars, will be income tax-free to them as well. So there are a lot of advantages of performing what's called a Roth conversion. But here's the critical point. Your window to complete Roth conversions is temporary. Once your Social Security starts, it fills up that bracket space. You know, kind of think of like a bucket of water, an empty bucket of water. And, you know, once you start filling up that bucket with Social Security income, and then let's say you have a required minimum distribution, which is maybe a huge portion of that bucket. Well, do you have any room left at the top of that bucket, or is it already overflowing? You know, so once your RMDs begin, you know, for many of you, that's going to fill up almost the entire bucket. And once both are flowing, you find yourself with no room to convert at attractive rates. Your brackets are full, and every additional dollar lands at a much higher cost. So the window is closed, and it doesn't reopen. Now, if

0: Walt and Peggy had used those early years to do a series of partial Roth conversions. By all means, not converting every dollar all at once, but strategically over several years, they could be filling up their lower brackets without spilling over into the higher ones. They could have potentially reduced the size of their future RMDs, lowered the amount of Social Security that becomes taxable, and potentially avoided the Medicare surcharge entirely. So it's the same money, it's the same retirement, it's the same lifestyle, but it's a very different tax outcome. You know, and I think another thing that's so important to mention here, and it's one of those topics that we discuss at our dinner events all over town. I highly encourage you to check it out, our website, harlowwealth.com, and click on the events tab. If you have at least $400,000 or more saved for retirement, could be a great way to meet us in more of a group environment. If you're not quite ready to meet with us in one-on-one, great way to have a nice meal and get to know us a little bit more in a group setting. But, you know, once you go and come in, we do discuss these topics. And one of the reasons we discuss this is that, you know, we are very worried about where future tax rates could go. With this current tax plan that we have, it is permanent, but tax laws can change. It just requires the willingness by Congress to change them. And we've seen tax rates changed. And, you know, what we always like to point out is that, you know, since right before COVID back in 2019, the national debt for our country was just a shade under $20 trillion. It was somewhere in the $19 trillion range. And that seemed pretty darn high to me. Well, at some point this year, our national debt as a country will likely hit $40 trillion, trillion with a T, meaning that we will have more than doubled our national debt in under 7 years. And just remember, eventually that national debt has to be paid down. And what is the source of revenue for paying the debt? Well, the source of revenue is tax revenue received by the federal government. Now, we won't go into all the different ways they could close that gap. Of course, we could always spend less. You know, spending could go down in the country. But a lot of our budget, a huge percentage of our budget each year, is made up in things that the government really can't cut. Things like Social Security and Medicare, defense spending. You know, there's not a lot of money left over just to put towards debt, right? The one thing that every government has the ability to do, and we've seen it before, is they could raise taxes, because taxes are revenue. I could just come up with more federal tax revenue. So even though we have these historically low rates right now, if you're moving into retirement, we're hoping for a 20, 30, 40 year plus retirement. How confident are you that these tax rates today will be just as low 10, 20, 30 years from now? None of us know the future, but we could certainly go ahead and predict, or we can plan for maybe higher tax rates in the future. And that's just an even better reason to consider taking proactive action on your tax planning right now. Now, you know, many people we meet with, they kind of have all the pieces to the retirement puzzle. They've got all the different types of accounts. They've usually saved up enough, usually are going to have some pretty good Social Security benefits. But more than often, they don't really have a plan for how all those pieces are supposed to work together. And what that's doing is it's creating risks for them that they can't see coming. And, you know, that's what scares me, right? I'm not so worried about those risks that I can see, because I can plan for those. It's those risks that I can't see. Those are the ones that really maybe keep me up at night. So, you know, when you meet with us, you're going to meet with a team of CPAs, CFP professionals, and former IRS agents. And we're going to give you personalized advice that's going to give you confidence that your financial goals are part of a clear, coordinated plan. So how do you get started with that? Well, you can do so by going to our website, harlowwealth.com, and just simply clicking on the box that says, request your complimentary financial diagnostic report. 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I encourage you to schedule your visit today. We'll be right back to wrap up this week's show.
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0: 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Stop guessing and start knowing. Let's schedule that visit today. Kind of wrapping up this week's show, there is a new piece to the tax puzzle that anyone 65 or older needs to understand. In July of 2025, Congress passed our most recent tax act, which did make the current tax brackets permanent. The ones from the 2017 tax bill were temporary up until then. So that's the good news. The brackets aren't going up on a set date the way many people feared. But the same law also creates something new, a senior deduction. So if you're 65 or older, you can claim an additional deduction of up to $6,000 per person or $12,000 for a married couple where both spouses qualify. It's available whether you itemize or take the standard deduction, and it's only effective for tax years 2025 through 2028. So it sounds pretty straightforward, but just like it with everything, there's a catch, and it's one that many retirees are going to stumble into. So the senior deduction phases out as your income rises. So for a married couple, that phase out begins at $150,000 in modified adjusted gross income, and it's fully gone at $250,000. For single filers, it starts at $75,000 and it's completely gone at $175,000. So why does this matter? Because many of you are considering a Roth conversion as part of your overall tax strategy. And a Roth conversion still may make great sense. But when you do a Roth conversion, it does raise your income. So if you convert $80,000 from a traditional IRA to a Roth IRA, that $80,000 is added to your income for the year. And if that pushes your income into the phase-out range, you don't just pay tax on the conversion. You could also lose part or all of the senior deduction. So, for example, a married couple who converts $100,000 in a year where they're already in the 22% bracket could see their effective tax rate climb, but not just because of the tax brackets, but also because the deduction disappeared. That's the hidden cost. The bracket stays the same on paper, but the actual tax bite actually gets bigger. And that's what I love about our tax planning process. Now, when we're making recommendations or having these conversations, you know, there's a lot of numbers here. And even if you're really good with your numbers, it can be hard to kind of see how all these decisions work together. And that's why when we are providing tax guidance on something like a Roth conversion, we're going to show you an example of what a tax return would look like with all of these different decisions that you're making. So we can really see both a before and after, because I don't know about you, I just like it when things are maybe kept a little more simple. And we could see, hey, if I make this decision, is it going to affect my Medicare premiums? Is it going to affect this senior bonus deduction? We're going to help you see, is there anything else I should know, right? Because that doesn't mean that Roth conversions are a bad idea. For many of you, they're probably a really good idea, but it means that just like everything, it needs to be custom built just for you. A Roth conversion needs to be sized carefully year by year, probably different amounts each year, potentially with full awareness of all of these different phase outs and catches. A conversion that looks efficient in isolation might not be when the senior deduction is factored in. And because that particular deduction is expiring after 2028, the planning window gets pretty narrow. So getting this right over the next few years could make a meaningful difference in your lifetime tax bill. And I love that term, lifetime tax bill. You really do need to know what your lifetime tax bill is. We can show you. We can show you with our planning software, we can show you what your lifetime tax bill is. So, you know, what are some of the takeaways we can have from all this information today? It's a concept called bracket management. And in my view, it's one of the single most important skills in retirement tax planning. You know, bracket management means shaping your taxable income year by year so you fill up the lower brackets on purpose without accidentally spilling into the higher ones. It means treating your tax bracket like a container or like a bucket that I mentioned earlier. You want to fill to the top, but you don't want it to overflow. And every source of income, Social Security, pensions, RMDs, investment gains, Roth conversions, is pouring into that container. Now, in practice, it can look like this. During your tax valley years, you may take IRA withdrawals or do Roth conversions up to the ceiling of a chosen bracket. Maybe we're going to say 22%. You know, you're deliberating between pulling money out and paying tax at today's known rate that reduces your IRA balance that will be subject to mandatory distributions later, right? So that would mean smaller required minimum distributions, which means less stacking, which means less Social Security tax, which means potentially lower Medicare premiums. One deliberate action today can help break the cascade before it starts. Once Social Security begins, it fills up your bracket space so the room for conversions shrinks. It's not gone, it just shrinks. So you adjust. Once RMDs begin at 73, they fill more space. You adjust again. And for retirees who are charitably inclined, there is a powerful tool called the Qualified Charitable Distribution that allows you to donate directly from your IRA to a qualifying charity. And the cool thing about a QCD, that's what we call them, is that it keeps the IRS happy, satisfies your RMD, but you don't pay taxes on it as long as you follow the rules. The key to all this is that none of this is a one-time decision. It's a rolling, multi-year plan. Your tax picture changes every year, and you really need to work with a team of advisors that can speak taxes as part of your overall strategy. You know, so often we find that many of our clients, they're really dialed in on a few parts of the retirement plan. And if you're working with a financial advisor, they're almost certainly discussing your investment strategy with you. They might even be talking a little bit about income planning, things like Social Security planning. But are they sitting down and giving you an in-depth analysis on tax planning and putting it into language that you understand and giving you something you can look at to help you make an informed decision? You know, and have you ever wondered, am I doing everything I can to secure my financial future? You know, people always ask me, Dan, can you help me build a financial plan? 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You know, it's not just about whether or not markets are going to go up or down. It's about a lot more, and that includes how do you plan for taxes. 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Am I taking too much risk? 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I hope I have the opportunity to meet every single one of you here in our office soon. 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
4: Temperatures will be staying a lot more comfortable for the next couple of days. Upper 70s for the afternoon, and we'll have a few clouds moving through. Could be a little bit breezy. Overnight cloudy, upper 50s, and then clouds in the morning on Sunday. Clearing up in the afternoon, we'll stay at about 80. We're back in the mid-80s and sunny Monday. I'm meteorologist Steve Hamilton on KPDQ.
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12: 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In this program, we're going to have part two of a full interview I did with Lynn from Healthy Way. Part one happened in that whole first half of it about a month ago. And now we're going to go to part two. The entirety of the interview will be completed here. You'll want to listen and learn to this, so stay tuned. That's coming up. We're going to focus on some nutrients related to a critical trace mineral. There are major macro minerals our body needs. There are trace minerals. There are micro trace minerals. And then there are things even tinier than the micro trace minerals in some cases. So our body needs these minerals. Now, there's a problem. Most minerals are not in the soil anymore. Little or zero. Therefore, a few are. A few are put on with fertilizer and stuff. But not there. Therefore, you must get them supplementally because it's impossible to get them out of food. It gets more complicated. Over 99%, way over 99% of mineral supplements, multis, and so forth, the minerals fail to absorb well. And there are other factors in the products that throw your body out of balance. So we're talking about something that is critical to life, critical to your body being able to eliminate toxic metals. Toxic metals. The body can handle a certain amount of toxic metals just fine. Once it gets beyond that point, especially without enough of the trace mineral I'm going to focus on the most in this program, you're in trouble. You are in trouble. And this particular formula also was the first formula that turned my brain on. And my brain had been a problem throughout my childhood and young adult life. I survived. I kind of functioned. I got through university. And everything was a struggle. I had to work so much harder to memorize music for the one-hour concerts I did with the group that I traveled with. It was just very difficult stuff. Everybody else could learn it faster than me. A lot more study time and so forth. So to have it come alive and work better than I ever imagined possible was wonderful. And this did that before what I recently talked about, a formula that directly nourishes the brain, which I started taking probably about 6 to 12 months after the trace mineral formula I'm talking about in this program. And this is the only formula with this trace mineral I have ever found that does the things it does for skin, for brain, for healing and repair, for dealing with toxic metals, for speeding up healing and repair, and dozens and dozens and dozens of other things that you don't care about, as well as some things you probably do care about. So we're going to start with a testimonial from Lorraine. She says, I was scheduled to have oral surgery and I wasn't looking forward to it. I was listening to the Focus on Nutrition radio program, and I heard Rex talking about Premium Answers Zinc Plus capsules and how they had helped him with many health challenges as a young man. He also talked about they had helped his father when he was seriously ill, actually near death when he started taking it. I decided I was going to try an aggressive approach to see if it might help me. I started taking a large amount of Premium Answers Zinc Plus capsules daily. By the way, she focused on that at dinner time with her largest meal, the major amount. She says, over time, my tooth was okay and I did not need to have the surgery. I had also had bad pressure and terribly uncomfortable pressure and drainage in my feet that cleared up also. This was a welcome surprise because I was not expecting this to happen. Well, thank you for that. The focus special for this program is the Premium Zinc Plus capsules. 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This is Stephen. 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There are many nutrient deficiencies that will never show up in blood tests, ever, or other tests, that are manifested with what doctors use, good, health-minded doctors, back in the 1800s, 1700s, and before, emotional and physical symptoms. 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I kept it inside me. But it was still there. 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I don't have those battles going on. It's so much nicer. 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That's toll free, 800-804-9828. So here is what I indicated at the beginning, part two of the interview with Lynn. There's a lot of useful information in this interview, folks. So let's listen and learn. This is part two, the last half of a lengthy interview I did with Lynn. So we left off the first half of this interview talking about Premium Answers Site Power Capsules that will continue in this final and second half of the interview. So again, let's listen and learn.
13: Let's see. Okay, I have two shorter ones for Site Power. This is from Yvonne. I just got this one the other day. She has been working diligently on her vision, boy, for a couple of years since I've been here. She's on a very low budget, so she's got to increase very gradually. So she's been going and getting numbers measured for her vision. She went to her last appointment, because I always ask her, okay, what, you know, how are you doing? What's going on? And she said, the last visit, my numbers have decreased by 4 points.
0: Wow.
13: And what a victory. And she's on a very small amount of Site Power.
0: Mm-hmm.
13: She also said, I didn't need the shot that they had historically given me.
12: This is a super wow. I mean, this is really
13: big.
12: It
13: is a, I think that's almost a triple wow.
12: Yeah, it is. Wow, wow, wow.
13: I mean, this is why being here is just, it's mind-boggling. When I think of my, you know, my 20-year career before I got here, it's literally mind-boggling.
12: It's very rewarding, isn't it? Very rewarding, isn't it, Lynn?
13: It never gets old. It Mm-mm. never gets old.
12: No, it doesn't. Helping people get set free is so, mm-hmm. it's why I do yes. the Focus on Nutrition program. It's why you're there as a key team member at Healthy Way. And again, thank mm-hmm. you so much. You have, I believe you know this, you've changed thousands of people's lives for the better mm-hmm. already in just your 7+ years there. Thank you. Mm. Thank you.
13: Oh,
12: thank you.
13: Oh, my pleasure.
12: So you said you had another short one?
13: Okay, the short one is, okay, this was just a quick, she ordered her Site Power and she said, Lynn, if I miss a day, the result is immediate. I don't miss any days of Site Power.
12: That's great. So it's helping her.
13: Mm-hmm. That was Teresa. I don't know if we need a name.
12: It's helpful when we yeah. have their permission yeah. to do it. It's helpful. Thank you. Okay.
13: Okay. Okay. I have a testimonial for Rex Smith Megaxanthin. This is from Jerry S. She said, Megaxanthin has helped my eyes tremendously. They are no longer dry, and I don't have to blink every second of the day, which is very annoying. Also, I noticed with Megaxanthin, the subtle ache I have had in my eyes for so long is completely gone. Also, it just gives me a boost. I can't explain it, but Megaxanthin gives me a boost.
12: That's wonderful. That's absolutely wonderful. This is different than any, as you know, any astaxanthin out there. Most of the astaxanthin, in my opinion, is garbage. And then there's some that's kind of mid-level. This is the finest of the finest of the finest, optimized. It's optimized further. There's nothing mm-hmm. even close to it in the astaxanthin category, which is a powerful set of antioxidants that help the whole body head to toe. So go ahead. Mm-hmm. You have more to share on Megaxanthin.
13: Okay. All right. I have another testimonial on Megaxanthin. This is Pat M., one of our long-term customers who we adore, who comes in to visit us at the store. She said, I have been exhausted. And this is a very high-energy lady. She said, I increased my Alive and Well, and I was still struggling. I heard Rex say on the radio that Megaxanthin affected energy levels. Sure enough, I increased my Megaxanthin, and that is the product that turned the tide. I am back to my high energy self.
12: That's great. That is so great. So
13: that's very interesting that she is a very active, energetic, retired She's in her 70s. I mean, she's always just full of life and energy. So for her to come in and say that she needed help with energy, I was like, oh my gosh, what is going on? And to have Mega Xanthan turn the tide for her is even more interesting to me.
12: It is indeed. I want to do a little follow-up on that real quick. The Mega Xanthan, okay. Irreplaceable. Everybody mm-hmm. listening should be taking it. 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It's not a in place of. It's an addition. 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So that's wonderful. Send my congratulations to each of these people if you have a chance. And I'm learning some things, by the way, as always. When you and I interact as we move along here. So thank you.
13: Sure. Okay, I have one I missed on Sight Power, and it's just a short one, but still very powerful. This is Sherry from Portland. She shared, I have had an eye issue involving pressure for many years. I have taken Sight Power, and my numbers have held at this level for 10 years. Does that make sense?
12: Yes.
13: My numbers have held. Okay.
12: It's exciting.
13: Yeah, that was it. My numbers have held at this level for 10 years with Sight Power. I mean, that's amazing.
12: Yeah, because before she was tanking, and that can lead to much worse outcomes. So holding, you know, Tom Baker, his vision held with Sight Power, and eventually he was able to take Vitavision 700. My vision has held, so I don't need corrective lenses. And you know I'm supposed to need corrective lenses big time. I mean, not just lenses, multiple lenses hereditarily. So we can break things in our favor. That's so exciting. I wonder if that last one, if she would be open to trying the Rex Smith Nutrition Mega Xanthan with the Sight Power and see what that would do. And Inflacera, of course, in that situation with Sight Power, which is how I take Inflacera with Vitavision 700 because I use Inflacera daytime, Vitavision 700 daytime, and then I take Sight Power late afternoons, evenings, before bed, always Sight Power, Sight Power, Sight Power. So thank you. That's exciting.
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14: At this time, we have the privilege of continuing the full interview with Lynn. So let's continue to listen and learn. So what were some of the products when you came to Healthy Way that first made the biggest impression on you in terms of customers' responses to them?
13: Oh, I'd have right away Alive and Well.
14: Mm-hmm. Number one.
13: No contest.
14: Number one. I agree.
13: I mean, I have sold probably 200 or 300 stress products or more.
14: Yes.
13: Before getting here. And people would say, well, you know, I think I'm sleeping better. You know, I don't feel quite as stressed, you know, just kind of mediocre, lukewarm mm-hmm. feedback. mm-hmm. But when I came here and heard stories of Alive and Well, it was, again, life-changing stories. They're back to work. They're going to school again. Their kid is going to school again. They're off a medication they were taking for stress. They're sleeping better. Their balance is better. Their energy is better. It's just incredible. Yeah. I would have to say Alive and Well would be number one for life-changing testimonials right out of the gate.
14: Thank you for sharing that. It's so mm-hmm. foundational, folks, for teenagers and adults. Most of the things Lynn and I talk about here, grade school children can take them. Not Alive and Well. Alive and Well is for teenagers and adults.
13: Mm-hmm.
14: Hopefully, most grade school children have not yet severely damaged their adrenal glands. I have encountered a few. I remember a mother that gave Alive and Well to an 8-year-old daughter, another mother that gave it to a 10-year-old daughter. That's not a teenager, but that was their choice. And sadly, those girls in two separate families had gone through some awful, awful, awful junk, and that's going to burn mm-hmm. up the adrenals faster. This rebuilds them. So Alive and Well, number one.
13: Mm-hmm.
14: What are a few of the others? They don't have to be in exact order. They can be, but what are a few of the other top 5 to 10?
13: Okay. Well, Vital B, of course.
14: Isn't that amazing? So, isn't that amazing that it's so dramatic for people compared to any other B complex?
13: It is. Like I said earlier, I mean, I sold a wall of B complex products. Oh, an entire section on the back wall of different B complex. And again, as we've talked about, I was influenced by Adele Davis and the whole, the more is better. You got to do B50. Oh no, you got to do B75. Let's do B100 where there's 50, 75, or 100 milligrams of each B vitamin in that B complex. And your body is like, what in the world is going on? I had that one customer. This was really a turning point because when I first got here, I thought, okay, I know these products are good. I know they're balanced, but I still had people that followed me from the previous store coming over here and ordering the products that they were used to, the products that I had recommended. So as a good option for a B complex. So I had one of those customers ordered the B complex for him. I said, are you sure you don't want to switch to Vital B? Because from, you know, I don't know how long I'd been here, but from the time I've been here, I would have to say that I've gotten more feedback on this product than I ever got on the one that I'm ordering for you. He said, no. It's a little bit more affordable. I've used it in the past. I'm going to stick with that one for now. I said, okay. So I ordered it. So he got the product, and the next week he called me. He had taken the product, and he actually had to go to the walk-in clinic because his heart was racing. He felt like he was having a panic attack, and he said it just shot my anxiety through the roof.
14: Well, that makes sense because most B complexes are harsh, damaging stimulants for adults or children. Vital B is not.
13: Right, which is so sad because it's doing the opposite of what those people need. Yes. They need that nourishment for their nervous system.
14: They do.
13: And it's like sticking their finger in a socket.
14: What a great metaphor. I love it. Good one, Lynn.
13: Sad.
14: Yep. So did he ever try Vital B or do you know?
13: He takes Vital B now. Yes.
14: And he hasn't had any of those kind of unpleasant experiences, has he?
13: No.
14: And he won't because it was designed to be safe for first, second, and third graders as well
13: as
14: all adults.
13: I'm sorry.
14: Go ahead.
13: I don't think I've ordered another B complex for a customer since then. Mm-hmm. I can honestly say.
14: Well, you have quite a story to tell.
13: Yeah.
14: If they want you to order one, you have quite a story to tell them.
13: Yes. Yeah, it's very easy.
14: True story.
13: When they say, will you order me this one because it has more blah, blah, blah. It has pantothenic acid. It has, you know, whatever. I mean, you name it. Well, this one has this. It's so easy to turn that tide and put Vital B in their hand and say, okay, take a look at this, but I'm going to tell you what my customers are telling me about Vital B.
14: Yeah, it's one of the top positive feedback formulas, which pleasantly surprised me. I knew that Premium needed to create a B complex that was really right for adults and children. Mm-hmm. And they succeeded, you know. You never know until you try it with people and pets, and then you know.
13: And it's such a broad spectrum assistance. It helps with so many things.
14: Dozens and dozens and more, yeah.
13: Yeah, so I do have a new testimonial on Vital B, speaking of that.
14: Great.
13: And again, it's, okay. Yeah, sometimes people take it for one thing and then they're like, oh my gosh, I am noticing this.
14: Mm-hmm. Isn't that nice?
13: Okay. It's so nice. Like I said, it never gets old. Okay, this lady, very sensitive, is dealing with some very serious health issues. She has gone from practitioner to practitioner to practitioner to get help. Okay, so she said, I don't think I can take Vital B. I don't think I can take it. And I said, just try it. I'm telling you, it is the most gentle but effective B complex I've ever seen. So she agreed to try it. And she came back and said, I get tested on my B vitamin levels by my functional practitioner. When I went in the last time, she said, And I have this in capital letters. What are you taking? Keep taking this. Your levels are fantastic. Of course, they did not ask her about, you know, they didn't ask her about the products, the details.

0: going, this is insane. This is nuts. The body needs more, way more of some of these than 100 or 150 milligram bomb or microgram bomb, but it needs less of a lot of others. And I loved your finger in the electric socket thing with B complex. That's a great metaphor. That's true of most multiples too, folks listening. Most multiples, you do not want to take them. They're going to mess you up. Something fierce. We're nearing the end of this full interview. This is the full part two. Part one happened about a month ago. I hope you heard that. Part two is valuable in and of itself. We'll have the last segment, the final segment of this coming up, and then more info to share with you on the Focus Special, Premium Zinc Plus capsules, and how different they are, as Lynn's been expressing about each of the Premium Answers and Rex Smith Nutrition Formula. 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You have to have some food down in your stomach because it's very rebalancing. So call 800-804-9828. 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Okay, so what else do you have to share? We've got two. The number one was Premium Alive and Well. One of the top five or so is Premium Vital B. Do you have, I know you're really busy and we're going a little over time here. Do you have time to share a couple more?
1: Well, I got one more.
0: Okay.
1: Okay. So Life Mag and Mag Plus.
0: Oh yeah.
1: I mean,
0: Again,
1: it's just dropping
0: it is.
1: That a magnesium could be so different than every other one that I've sold.
0: Mm-hmm.
1: And I've sold them all, like you. I've sold the liquids. I've sold the powders. I've sold the sublinguals. I've sold the methylated. I've sold the little dots. And it's crazy that one magnesium would do so much so effectively for so many areas of the body. So that one, it's just a joy to talk about Life Mag and Mag Plus in the store. And tell them about the transporters and the recipe and why it's different and letting them experience it for themselves. And then having them come back and say, I have tried every magnesium and none of them have performed like Life Mag or Mag Plus. And it changed their life. Whatever they were taking it for, they said, I cannot run out of this.
0: No.
1: So it's so gratifying. And we're talking about a mineral. It's a mineral, and it's life-changing.
0: I don't know if you know this. That's one of the hardest formulas, about the two, the Premium Life Mag and Mag Plus and the Premium Life Cal. Those are some of the hardest formulas produced. And, you know, the Premium Zinc Plus, there's no zinc that even comes close. That changed my life over 32, 33 years ago or more. Totally changed my life from head to toe in dozens of ways that I was struggling, and no other zinc had even come close. So go ahead and share a few others. Premium Life Mag and Mag Plus, that's probably the hardest thing to convince people of. I know that
1: 100%.
0: That it's so different, because it is so different. Try it. You'll find out. Try it. You'll find out.
1: Yep.
0: I
1: have some at home. I have that powder at home. And
0: yeah.
1: I said, well, either go home and finish it or throw it in the garbage.
0: Well, you can feed it to your plants. Plants have an ability to convert inorganic minerals into usable form.
1: Oh.
0: Give it to your plants.
1: That's good to know.
0: Outdoor plants.
1: Great. Yeah, because the price, they think, I'm not going to pay that for a magnesium. And it does. It takes a while to convince them that that is well worth it for what they get.
0: You know, there are magnesiums that 30 capsules or 60 capsules.

0: rolls are $79.95, and this Ooh. One's $39.95 for 180 or 120.
1: Boy, I'm so out of the loop now because I don't go into the other stores anymore. So,
0: well, there are a lot of cheap ones. You're correct. There are thousands and mm-hmm. thousands of cheap magnesium mm-hmm. products. Thousands.
1: I do have one Life Mag testimonial, Rex.
0: I'd love to hear it.
1: It's a fun one. So this fun is a one. Relatively new customer. She is such a good customer too. She's so fun, and she's been in the health industry for a while. Mm-hmm. So she's very fun to talk to. She knows a lot. She shares everything that she gets. She shares with her sister, a very, very, very skeptical sister, which is fine. That's great. So she shared everything. She shared every radio special. She says six for me, six for my sister. So that's what we've been doing for months and months. She called me last week and she said, I gave Life Mag to my sister, Linda, and she said, I love it. She said, I can take it, and I don't need melatonin anymore. Mm. I noticed it in a matter of days. She wow. is so happy. And Lynn, she never notices anything.
0: That's powerful.
1: So the sister was thrilled, thrilled, thrilled, thrilled. That was her breakthrough products.
0: Yeah. Well, it's very novel. The premium formulas are all designed to absorb infinitely better than anything else out there and be respectful of the body. You know that. That's a really big deal. Mm. And support the body going where it needs to go.
1: I did write down the four sentences that I never used to hear at my other stores.
0: Mm-hmm. Okay.
1: Okay. Number one, I noticed a difference right away. And that was that testimonial I just told you. Number two, I have never felt anything like this product, and I cannot find a replacement. Number three, my friend, my spouse, my doctor, somebody said, what are you doing? And number four, which is my favorite, how do you look so young?
0: Mm-hmm. Mm-hmm.
1: So those are those are the four that I did not hear before I came to Healthy Way.
0: That is so sweet. These have been youthifying people's lives, your favorite one at the end there. They've been helping people in ways that are supposed to be difficult or impossible, like we said earlier. So that's exciting. Thank you so much for investing so much of your precious time. For our listeners, Lynn is busy all the time. If you can't get to her, there's a reason. She's busy helping other people. She'll be glad to get back to you when she can. You go full bore all day long, every day.
1: Yes.
0: You know, that Healthy Way's open.
1: With the premium supplements.
0: And even some Monday stuff, too. So
1: yeah.
0: Tuesday through Saturday, Lynn and the team members are there to serve you guys from 10 to 6. Lynn, thank you so much. 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I really appreciate you being with me.
1: Oh, anytime. It's my pleasure.
0: So big thank yous to Lynn, and we'll be doing another long interview coming up in the future, and hopefully we'll be able to air that next year, next calendar year. 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
0: This is a little summary of a research study. When zinc absorbed, the myocardium, the heart muscle, was protected from cell damage, like majorly protected, measurably, noticeably. It also supported liver cell health, gut health. The walls of our intestines, small intestine, large intestine, many of them are replenishing themselves, dying off and rebuilding every 24 hours. Some a little longer. That's a really important area to have continuously healthy. The antioxidant powers neutralize toxins and help rebalance digestion for a lot of people. This is Carl sharing. My primary care physician found that my prostate gland was quite unhappy. I had protrusions and more. I talked with Rex Smith when he was on the radio in Portland, Oregon on a Saturday about zinc and the prostate. Rex explained how different the Premium Answer Zinc Plus capsules from any other zinc. 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After about 4 months of this, I went back to see my physician again, and he had a student proctologist with him to show him my very abnormal prostate. 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The student was very disappointed. 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He also said he had never seen that happen in his whole life. He was previously afraid that I was on my way to very serious issues in this area. He closes with, "What a difference the Premium Answers Zinc Plus capsules have made in my life for the better." Well, thank you for that. You can call 800-804-9828. That's 800-804-9828. This is not just for men. This is not just for women. It's genderless. We need this. The zinc isn't in the soil. Hello? It used to be. And there are more toxic metals we're exposed to than ever. And that's before you get to chemicals. There are over 10,000 chemicals humans have invented. We're exposed to 700 to 1,100 of them if we try to avoid them. And you can reduce your exposure to human toxicities. You can. 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This is Laura. She says, I'm feeling much better. 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We're told that if we need zinc, we should eat pumpkin seeds or use pumpkin seed oil. We're told that if we need zinc, we should eat oysters. Well, forget it, folks. There's almost none there. Almost none there. This is a myth. It's a fairy tale. There used to be, you want to go back 70 years or so, there used to be some zinc in pumpkin seeds. There used to be. And some in pumpkin seed oil. There's almost none there now because it can't. The pumpkin seeds can't pull out of the dirt something that's not there, out of the soil. There's very little there. I once had a farmer call me from his air-conditioned tractor. This was in the summer. I was on a radio talk show going, we put zinc on the soil. And I said, yes, sir, I know you do, but it's not as much as used to be there, and our need for it due to increased toxic metal exposure and increased sugar and wheat and carbs and other exposures that destroy our zinc level, our need is way higher than it's ever been before, and it's totally safe. There is no known toxicity on it. None. No known toxicity. So it's very safe. And again, this formula is very rebalancing to the stomach and digestive system, so only take it with a bunch of real food, hopefully healthy real food, in your stomach before you take it. Before you take it. Not just after, before. Now, this formula contains juniper berries, a very high quality of juniper berries. It's a very complex recipe. Juniper berries are very rich in nutrients. They normally are not growing on a farm. They're growing in the woods. And harvesting is very costly. They have to be ripe. And again, this is just one part of why this outperforms. There's a very high quality of eucalyptus leaves. There's a very high quality of prickly ash bark. Sometimes bark works well, sometimes it doesn't. Sometimes it's the leaves, sometimes it's the roots. In one case, it's the bark of the root. Now, there are also some very important amino acid proteins in this, as well as with the premium minerals for all of the macro minerals, and for this trace mineral for the Premium Zinc Plus formula, they're using multiple transporters, three or more transporters that are bonded correctly so that the absorption rate goes way, way up. And that's critical. That's part of why it outperforms. So call 800-804-9828. That's 800-804-9828. The ingredients in the Premium Answers Zinc Plus formula help the body to more effectively deal with oxidative stress. They contain, as I mentioned earlier, polyphenolic compounds. They have special kinds of bioflavonoids and other flavonoids, including quercetin. You should never, ever, ever use a product with quercetin isolated or quercetin alone. 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Don't ever do that. It naturally occurs in a lot of herbs, and that's how you want to get it, without it being isolated. 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You can pay, you know, pennies on the dollar, a dollar, or you can pay $20 equivalent for an ounce of a given herb. Well, they're different qualities. Premium Answers always goes for the highest quality, with one exception. There's an herb that's $400 a pound, which is very expensive, or $2,000 a pound. Well, there's no difference in the $2,000 a pound. So Premium buys the $400 a pound. What do you think most companies do? They buy the $20 to $40 a pound material that's dead as a doornail. That's what they do. This also helps support superoxide dismutase, SOD, formation, glutathione peroxidase to deal with that. It has a lot of, again, antioxidant effects. It helps the body deal with a wide range of bad guys. Supports healthy skin, supports healthy digestive function, can, in some studies, help improve quality of sleep, does some other things I can't tell you about, and it's really good for supporting heart and circulatory health. So you would take Premium Answers Heart Flow Capsules, the foundation stone for a healthy heart and circulatory system. 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I'm telling you, there isn't. 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
5: 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Coming up in just a moment, we have Difference Makers with Mike Lee, and then it's The Narrow Path at 2. 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
6: Temperatures will be staying a lot more comfortable for the next couple of days. Upper 70s for the afternoon, and we'll have a few clouds moving through. Could be a little bit breezy. Overnight cloudy, upper 50s, and then clouds in the morning on Sunday. Clearing up in the afternoon, we'll stay at about 80. We're back in the mid-80s and sunny Monday. I'm meteorologist Steve Hamilton on KPDQ.
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0: Nasser in news. I'm Mary Rose. Iran said there were no U.S. strikes overnight for the first time in nearly 2 weeks as tensions remain high over control of the Strait of Hormuz. Iranian Health Ministry spokesperson Hussein Kermanpour said Saturday that Iran had a peaceful night. Public policy expert Matthew Continetti says Iran's track record makes it difficult to trust the regime.
1: We've had a ceasefire in this conflict technically since early April. And then in June, we had the Memorandum of Understanding. And in both cases, the Iranian regime said that they would open up the Strait of Hormuz to international shipping. And in both cases, they were lying.
0: Continetti made his comments to the Salem Radio Network. Conservative analysts believe Democrats are walking into what they call a political minefield. Correspondent Ken Lorman reports.
2: They believe the party's move to the left on issues like crime and transgender policies is alienating mainstream voters, while support among Hispanic and Black voters is slipping. They also point to demographic trends, red state gains from the next census, and declining influence in media and academia as signs Republicans could hold a long-term advantage if the GOP doesn't squander the opportunity. Ken Lorman reporting.
0: President Trump returned to the stage of the rescheduled White House Correspondents Association dinner Friday night, delivering a rambling speech that praised some journalists, took photo potshots at others, but made jokes about a public figure's weight and intellect, and quipped about a third presidential term. He assured the crowd of journalists, though, that he'd scrapped the most biting parts of his remarks. France is using a massive air cargo to dump some flame retardants on a wildfire.

0: Well, thank you so much for joining us on this Saturday afternoon at 1 o'clock as we join Mike Lee. This is Difference Makers on True Talk 800.
1: This is Difference Makers. Welcome aboard. My name is Mike Lee, Director of Local Ministries for True Talk 800, now on 106.3 FM in East Portland and Vancouver, 93.9 KPDQ, AM 860 The Answer, KPAM, La Patrona 1640, and 93.1 El Rey. 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If you ever spend any time here in the Pacific Northwest, you might notice a bunch of people walking the streets in cool logoed Hope Dealer outfits. And in fact, we've got a couple of them here today. We have the executive director of Be Bold Street Ministries, Matthew Massera. And we also have another servant leader in Richie. So welcome, Hope Dealers, Matthew and Richie. How are you both doing today?
2: Super grateful. Thankful to be here.
3: Likewise, super thankful and grateful to be here just to share about what God's doing in communities across the Pacific Northwest and abroad.
1: Well, I love your demeanor and the fact that you're hitting the streets and you're meeting people exactly where they're at. So, Matthew Massera, as the executive director, can you tell us what exactly is a Hope Dealer? We see your logos and I've seen trucks and things like that. It's kind of really cool, almost like superhero level. For people who are newer to the area, what exactly is a Hope Dealer and what does that logo mean? What do the words on your shirt tell us?
2: Yeah, so the Hope Dealer, it is absolutely speaking directly to the hope that will never disappoint, the truth about the death, burial, and resurrection of Jesus Christ for the forgiveness of sins. And so we're out dealing and sharing that hope that will never disappoint anybody. As a Christ-centered, go therefore evangelism ministry, outreach in the nations, this one here locally, nationally, and then globally, taking the truth to the streets. And the streets are everywhere, so not just people on the streets, but, you know, country clubs, estates, affluent neighborhoods, business community, people within the drug world, gang life, criminality, organized crime, seated officials, law enforcement, everybody. Our target populations is God's all, all people.
1: So what's the story of Be Bold Street Ministries? Where did you originate?
2: So I originated in a household, and my dad was a gang leader in the Latin Kings. Exposed me and my brother to murderous children, did 40 years in prison, and we were tortured as children. Me and my brother hogtied with duct tape, this types of things, 7 years old. And just, I could go through the gamut of actual literal torture that we experienced. And then he introduced us to a world of addiction at about 8 years old. He had already exposed us to, you know, gang life, organized crime, criminality in the drug world, but started letting us use at 8 years old. And then 11 years old, I started using crank, got stabbed for the first time. I myself spent 27 years actively engaged as a participant in the drug world, organized crime, gang life, acquired 14 knife wounds and 2 gunshot wounds myself, and did way more to other folks than they ever thought about doing to me. And I used to call those activities fun. And so that's kind of where life started. But for sure, that is not what life looks like now, today. because today I am restored to the God of all creation and have been for many years at this point through belief on the gospel of Jesus Christ solely for the forgiveness of my sins. And I'm in full-time ministry, but life started, I mean, I could share a lot more than that, but, that is just like, you know, the 150,000 foot view. That's like the view from the moon, from the beginning of my life. And so there was a lot in between those moments I just shared.
1: That's just crazy, Matthew Masseri, if not borderline unbelievable. I mean, to meet someone like you that has such a peace and a joy and a demeanor and a love of Jesus about you, how could you not believe in a benevolent God? You know, because that's just miraculous. So where did you grow up in the first place, Matthew?
2: Yeah, so I was born and raised in Salem, Oregon. So everything that I just described to you as far as from when I started life, it was in Salem and in Oregon. Like, my dad came from Puerto Rico to New York first, so a bunch of his prison time was there. But my life started in Salem and has been there for the last 45-plus years.
1: That's just crazy. You actually look younger than 45, so I guess finding the Lord has done great things for your physical demeanor as well as your spiritual life. So that's just amazing. So somewhere down the line of this gang-infested, drug-related, abusive and abusing upbringing, you had to stumble upon the Lord to be where you are today. So you got to share that story with us, Matthew.
2: Yeah. So in the early 90s, I'm involved in gang life, criminality, those types of things. And, you know, I'm just a young guy. And I was invited to a church in Salem, Oregon, Salem Heights Church. And I'm like, man, that ain't for me. That's for somebody else. Because some of my first experiences with people that said they were Christians weren't the greatest. So I'm like, those folks really don't have anything for me, right? And but ultimately, I ended up going. And a circumstance happened. And it would take a long time to go through all the details. But essentially, my response was to kill the senior pastor's son. And went to act on that. And so they funneled him out of the basement hallway, the stairs up and out of the church. We were asked to leave. Law enforcement was called. And another guy had said something to us as we were leaving, so I'm going to stab him to death. And so I pull my knife out. I put it under my right sleeve. I'm going to go. And he has no clue, like, he's going to go. I'm totally fine with it. I told my brother and all my buddies to leave because they didn't want to be a part of me killing this guy. And somebody interceded. And his name is Matt McCollin. He's one of the pastors at my church now. He wasn't a pastor then. He'd only been saved about 4 years. And so that was my first experience, but, you know, really like going and actually like wanting to go and see, you know, if something was different. And God just continued to direct him into my life. And I rejected for about 10 more years before I said yes to the free gift of salvation. But he kept showing up, and not long after that, you know, I was removed from the community again for trying to take somebody's last heartbeat, which society was not okay with that at about 14 years old. So, but he's just continued. So we're like 30 plus years down the road from that time. This man was the one that led me to the Lord. I got saved in the middle of the planning and torture and murder of another human being. God interceded. I asked him to, and he did. And he removed from my mind the thought that there's such a thing as coincidence, happenstance, chance, or luck. Those things do not exist. I had a thought in my mind, God, this is it. I'm for sure getting caught this time, and you got to show up. And the moment later, somebody started yelling my name from across five lanes of traffic on South Commercial, and I didn't talk out loud. It was in my mind, and I found out 2 days later who it was, and it was Matt. The same fella that God kept putting in my path all those years. And so we're, like 30-plus years down the road from that moment. And I get to serve in another ministry with him, too. And, you know, he's also on the board for Be Bold. And just amazing. And he watched it. Gunshot wounds by my bedside in the hospital. I mean, stab wounds. I mean, so he's been looking in and seeing it all. And he's like, you can't make this stuff up. And he says, I watched it. So that's a little snippet.
1: That's absolutely wild.
3: It is.
1: and you're just so low-key about this. This is like movie material.
2: It was just how life was. You know, our dad literally murdered somebody in front of me and my brother, and Wally strangled the life out of him 3 feet from me and my brother as we were just little guys. He stared us in the face. And I go share this in prisons all over the world and with community members and people, and they're like, dude, your life was messed up, but I didn't ever perceive it that way.
1: How young were you and your brother at the time?
2: Single digits.
1: And you literally watched your dad murder someone.
2: Yeah, man was struggling. His arms and his legs were flailing, choked him to death, and then kicked him in the Willamette River. Homeless guy.
1: Wow.
2: Yeah.
1: I can't imagine how that would affect a human, much less a small child.
2: Mm-hmm. Yeah, I mean, I was hardened, disheartened by all of that. Our lives were on the line on a regular basis. I mean, you know, just because he was doing funneling large amounts of deadly substances like heroin, and it just was really, really rough. But I guess I found comfort in the chaos because it was familiar. But I'm so thankful that that is not a part of my life anymore, and I know true peace and I know true joy. Amen. Every single day, moment by moment, that's not dictated or determined by life circumstances. Through Christ, and through Christ alone, I know that.
1: Mm. Matthew Massera of Bebold Street Ministries, I'm horrified at hearing about your upbringing. And yet at the same time, even though no one would want this put on anyone, I would venture to guess that because of your extreme experiences, that you can speak to some people with more authority than someone who hasn't undergone what you and your brother had.
2: Yeah, I'm able to go into different people groups, some of the most dangerous on the planet. I mean, we share with organized crime, we share with cartels and syndicates, have in South America, here in Oregon, in different parts of the states and different parts of the world. And I just go in and I just speak the truth plainly. And I share with all those folks the only solution to the sin problem that everybody has. Because, I mean, the world wants to keep trying to modify behaviors, but we are out sharing about a heart transformation that comes through belief on the gospel of Christ for salvation and the forgiveness of sins. So we're sharing with those folks, and I'm not afraid to go into those communities. Mm. Put my life on the line for some really lame stuff before, and so it's like I count the cost daily, and through the Holy Spirit, find it worth it to follow Christ in this lost and dying world for His glory.
1: So you mentioned speaking in prisons with Bebold Street Ministries, Matthew. Mm. Who's called you to share in front of their crowds?
2: Mm. Yeah, so we everywhere God sends us, we connect to the local body of Christ, the local churches. So when we're there evangelizing and somebody, you know, gets saved, we're able to connect those folks directly to the local body to, you know, for biblical discipleship. And then, you know, with the hopes of disciples that make disciples, and then those folks becoming the one sent and going and reaching their communities and the surrounding areas in the world. So, yeah, we are absolutely connecting people to the local church.
1: Do you enjoy speaking in front of crowds?
2: Yeah, absolutely. Yeah, I love it. Any opportunity to get up and share about what God has done in my life through His Son, Jesus Christ, and the transformation. That's why I'm still here. Mm-hmm. And then it always culminates with the gospel when I'm given that opportunity. And no matter where I'm at, I don't check Jesus at the door ever. And I'm sharing the word because it'll never return void. It's what impacted me.
1: So if a listener was interested in bringing you to speak in front of their crowd or at their events, what's your desired footprint? How far would you go?
2: I guess the farthest from here, I've been to the Philippines multiple times, four times, all over, you know, been to India, been to Peru, Brazil, Argentina, Costa Rica, Mexico, all over. I mean, God will make a way. If it's obvious,
1: Amen.
2: That's where I'm supposed to be. And I'm saying yes.
1: Yes.
2: And I know that He's already made a way for me to get there. And to get back, and or maybe I get there, and on the other side of that door, something happens, and then I end up going home. I'm still walking through the door.
3: Amen.
2: Because he opened it.
1: So it's not only in the Pacific Northwest or the West Coast or the United States, but globally, yeah. You've spoken and shared. Amazing. Is email the best way to get in contact with you, Matthew?
2: Yeah, and my phone number is on our website, too, that goes right to me. 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And then my phone number, 971-273-8086.
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7: 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Because education should form capable people under God, not dependent subjects under bureaucracy.
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0: Welcome back to Difference Makers. My name is Mike Lee, and my very special guests in the studios are not only servant leaders, they are evangelists, and they are with Be Bold Straight Ministries. You may see them walking around in their hoodies that say Hope Dealer on them. And what a great, wild story we've heard from Executive Director Matthew Massera. Next up, let's hear from Servant Leader Richie. Richie, what exactly is a Hope Dealer, and how did you get connected with Matthew in the first place?
1: Well, I have to agree with my brother Matthew. Hope Dealer is, we were once dope dealers, but now we deal the hope that never disappoints, and that hope is in the death, burial, and resurrection of Jesus Christ for the forgiveness of our sins. So that's what a hope dealer is, and that's what we get to do, not gonna do, but get to do, and it's just a privilege to walk the communities and share that hope with the communities and the lost.
0: You both have such a supernatural, over-the-top peace about you. It's amazing. So what's your story, Richie? Where did you grow up in the first place?
1: My story is pretty similar to Matthew's. It comes from a family structure of criminality and addiction that my parents were both involved in. I could go into detail of all the traumas and dramas that they put not only in their each other's life, but injected into my life. I would become so sensitive and culturalized to their criminality that I begin to like it and love it and operate in it myself. They taught it to me, and they actually encouraged it to me. The truth is that when they died of their addiction, I would just navigate my life, continually doing the same thing that they taught me. And but really, since the year 1994, I've actually been in prison for a total of 22 years. I could go on a whole nother tangent about stabbings and dissensions and scandalous behaviors and corruption. But how I came to know the Lord is when I was released in 2020, it was during COVID. And I was so culturalized in the criminality and the hate and all the stuff that goes on in prison, and, you know, the racism, that when I got out into a society that all I seen was homelessness and addiction. And I really wanted to succeed, but I couldn't function. I was in culture shock. And everywhere I was going, I was getting the cops called on me because it was just like the Wild West. So in my own devices, I just decided to commit crime and go to prison. I committed crime in Salem. I stole a car, actually. And when the cops came, I said, take me to jail. I did it. Well, they would let me out at midnight and put me right back out on the streets. So I went to Yamhill County, and I did the same thing in Yamhill County. And I got in a car and I stole it. And a guy actually tried to pull me out of the car, and I punched him in the face and said, please call the law. And they called the law, and when the cops came, they arrested me. And finally, they took me to jail where I wanted to be, and I was put before a judge. And I basically told the judge exactly what I did at an arraignment. And he took his glasses off, and he had me evaluated by a psychologist. And then all of a sudden, you know, for the first time in my life, I told the truth. You know, before I would just lie and say, I didn't do it. You got the wrong guy. But what happened was all these treatment facilities started coming and talking to me, and they started opening doors and saying that they wanted to send me to treatment. And all I really wanted to do was go to prison. And lo and behold, against my wishes, the judge made me go to a place called Adult and Teen Challenge. And so when I went to Adult and Teen Challenge, made to go, I walked through the doors, and I really couldn't understand that somebody would tell me that they loved me. And somebody would read these scriptures to me. And I'll never forget the scripture that was read to me. It was Philippians 1:6. It was, he who began a good work in you will see it upon the completion of the day of Christ Jesus. And I didn't know what it meant, because what I did in prison is I would roll the Bible up, and I would smoke it as cigarettes, as rolling paper. And what I started noticing is that I felt like I was on a different planet while I was in this teen challenge, because prayer and all those things were completely foreign to me. Then one day I was in the thrift store at Adult and Teen Challenge, and I was actually plotting in my mind how I could steal the money out of the cash register and leave and just go do what I wanted to do in the first place. And a little stranger came in to the thrift store, and he asked me for directions. And I volunteered to give him directions, and I took him outside. And I says, hey, old boy, you just got to get on the freeway, and you can go to Washington or you can go to Eugene. And he looked at me as plain as day, and he says, can I ask you a question? And I said, well, that's what we're doing here. And this little old man said to me, what is the eyewitness evidence that Jesus Christ was put on a cross, buried in a tomb, and raised 3 days later and walked the earth for 40 days? What is the eyewitness evidence? And I looked at him plain as day and I says, I don't know what you're talking about, but please, please tell me, because I'm confused right now. And this old man said to me, he said, well, Mary Magdalene is the first one that witnessed him. He's eyewitness. He said, Paul or Peter witnessed him. He said, 500 brothers, 12 disciples, James, and least of all me, Paul. It's written in the gospel. And I asked this old man, I said to him, did Teen Challenge pay you to come here and try to trick me in drinking this Kool-Aid? Because I'm not liking it. It's not funny. And this little old man looked at me, and this is what he said to me plain as day. He said, I'm lost. I don't know my way around this town, and I don't know what Teen Challenge is. And you volunteered to give me directions, but I believe in my heart that now that I'm here, that God made me get lost and sent me here so I could tell you who died for you, that you could have a life and have it abundantly. And at that moment, in my heart, I started feeling something was going on in my heart. So I didn't go on with my plans to steal the money out of the cash register. I went back to my counselor at Teen Challenge and I asked him, I said, hey, are these people trying to trick me? Are they looking over my shoulder? Is this a game that you're playing with me? Because I do not know what's going on here. And he told me, he said, Richie, the Holy Spirit is reaching out for your life and God has a plan for you. And he says, if you just confess with your mouth and believe in your heart exactly what that old man told you, and then you look in his word and seek in his word and you obey his word, even when you don't want to, he'll direct the course of your life. Well, on July 13th, that day, I did exactly what that Keith Davis told me to do, my counselor. He said, I gave my life to the Lord on that day and I did exactly what he said, is obey his word. And he has put people in my life like Matthew Massera, like Ben Kibler, the leaders in Be Bold Street Ministries that have actually discipled me into going out into these communities and connecting with people just like myself. And I've been able to witness people come to the Lord on the streets, go into faith-based programs. I've been able to speak in front of judges and attorneys and in court systems. And matter of fact, today I'm getting to go inside prison where I once was, but today I'm not wearing handcuffs. I'm going in as a free person. And so the crazy thing about it is that I started sharing the gospel at that very same cash register at Teen Challenge, and Matthew and Ben and all the servants that serve in Be Bold Street Ministries we've actually been useful in each other's life to help each other, come alongside each other to share that hope that we talk about. And I've been to New York with them and I've watched gang members come to the Lord right in front of my eyes. So the passion that we have, or I have, to share the gospel comes from a revelation of somebody sharing the gospel to me when the Holy Spirit touched my life in such a way that I can never be the same again, ever. And so somebody could come up to me and tell me that there's no such thing, that we found these things that prove that Jesus isn't real. Well, I would basically tell them, you need Jesus, because I've seen him and he lives inside of us. And we just get to walk these streets and share that hope with the lost. And so there's a lot in my story. I could go with, you know, all the skinhead ideologies, and I could go with all the hate and in prison, and I could go with all the abuse sexually and everything that I had within growing up. But that's not what I want to talk about today. I want to talk about that hope and resurrection life, because he lives in us and he is still doing miracles today. That's where I come from, and his story is so much better than mine.
0: You know what, Richie? His story coming through your words, It's just inspiring. And I'm just flat out amazed that both you, Richie, and you, Matthew, were raised from childhood into lives of crime and drugs and horrific abuse that nobody deserves. And look at you today.
1: Thank you, Lord.
0: It's simply amazing. So, Richie, if I heard your story correctly, when you were in prison, you were forced to connect with Adult and Teen Challenge. So at that point, you really didn't have any choice, did you?
1: I didn't.
0: Okay, you had no desire to meet up with Adult and Teen Challenge, yet you were forced to by the courts?
1: Ordered to court, just like they would order you to go to prison for whatever sentence you get, the judge actually ordered me to go to adult and teen

0: I was actually the outreach coordinator for Adult and Teen Challenge for about 2 years. And then I recently came to Connect with Family and just bumped into somebody, picking up somebody for lunch and got hired to do exactly that, go out into the community and make a difference. That's exactly right. So it's all the Lord's story. And I get advice from Matthew and Ben all the time about decisions to make to keep me grounded in the truth, because like I said, I'm a baby Christian. And I know that his word is what I need to follow in order to navigate and open up and part the seas and all those things. I know that. And so we counsel each other in our decisions today, and it's his word that does it. Matt is persistent on getting connected with a church and the word. And I've listened to that counsel, and the counsel was the same counsel that Keith gave me. And that's exactly what I do, because I know myself. And that's what I think equips us and makes us. Actually, our past is actually, it served a purpose so that we can talk to anybody, anywhere, everywhere, at all times when we come in contact with them, because it actually equips us to do that. And when we're obedient to him, he gives us the words. He gives us the gentle approach. And sometimes we don't even have to use words. They just know what lives inside of us. And so it's been amazing to be a part of Be Bold Street Ministries. I serve every chance that I get, every opportunity I get. Matt calls me and I speed up to Portland to go be with him and go share. Crazy story. Last weekend, we were in Portland at the mission and I made eye contact with a gentleman and we were able to share the gospel with him. And that moment, he decided to go into the very same program that God met me at, of Adult and Teen Challenge. And so we're witnessing these types of Holy Spirit draw to God's right in front of these chow lines at gospel missions and homeless camps and prisons. And so it's just amazing. I hope I answered that right, but I just can't stop sometimes.
1: A couple of things come to mind, gentlemen. One, Richie, is you call yourself a baby Christian.
0: Yeah.
1: Okay. But the Bible talks about some people being Christians seemingly forever.
0: Mm-hmm.
1: But it's not like they do that much. Mm-hmm. And other people, they come to know the Lord and bang, it's like they've been Christians forever. Mm-hmm. And that's what I see out of both of you.
0: Wow.
1: So never denigrate or downplay amazing histories and what God has seen you through, because the passion and the fire I'm hearing out of both of you, it's just so much more mind-boggling and impressive. So never be ashamed of your testimonies and the people that you are able to reach because of that. It's just phenomenal. What would you tell a doubter or a skeptic or someone who's even incarcerated right now or running with gang circles and criminology, Matthew?
2: Yeah, ultimately I go straight in and without hesitation proclaim for the hope that is within me. Mm. So sharing with them, like, hey, there's something that every human being can relate to, and that's sin. Everybody has sinned and fallen short of the glory of God, and there's only one way to be restored to the God of all creation, and it's through belief on the gospel of his son, Jesus Christ. And then we walk through it, and people have questions, and I'll just say, hey, this is what life looked like for me. I was excited about putting metal in people, lots of people, as often as possible. I was a man of malice. I woke up, and from my heart and my mind was filled with evil intentions. And the same price was paid for me as the guy that never skipped a class, always listened to mom and dad, never called in sick while not being sick. Me and him, we were headed to the same place. But because of, you know, God's love and his kindness towards us, and he did call what had separated us sin, but he made a way. And I get to be a new man. I literally don't think the same. I got a new heart. And I get to share that with people. And as they watch it and they look in, you know, and their ears perk up when you start talking about, hey, I used to love stabbing people, because I did. I enjoyed it. It was exhilarating for me. And there was no amount of incarceration. There was going to be no worldly program that was ever going to change that, ever. It was only going to be God doing it through his son and me just walking it out by way of the Holy Spirit. Getting people connected to programs like the most excellent, you know, it's not a program. It's a Christ-centered victory over addiction ministry that I get to be a part of, too. It's literally right out of the Bible, everything. Just taking people to the word, because it's never going to return void, ever. It will always go forth and produce what God sent it forth to accomplish. It will never return to him void. And that was what I needed, was people sharing the word with me. So we, for sure, we go in, we share the word of God. And it does exactly what God says it will.

0: 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And Matthew and Richie are just two examples of that. When we return, more with Bebo Street Ministries on Difference Makers.
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0: You're listening to Difference Makers. My name is Mike Lee, and my very special guests in the studio are wearing Hope Dealer hoodies, and you may have seen them across town. They are a part of Be Bold Street Ministries. So thank you, Servant Leader Richie, and Evangelist and Executive Director Matthew Messer, for taking time out of your busy schedules to share the story of what exactly Be Bold Street Ministries is and does. So, Matthew, is that a nonprofit entity?
1: Yeah, we are a nonprofit, Christ-centered organization, like ministry.
0: Okay, yeah. So I guess a lot of people might consider you as a parachurch, not an actual church itself. Is that correct?
1: Yeah, so we don't have like a Sunday church service or anything like that. For sure, we are part of the church. But yeah, we're in part of our office right now. And so wherever there's landmass that people, are living, that's part of the office.
0: Love it. Love it. Love it. And technically, you're like non-denominational Christians, right?
1: Yeah, we're followers of Jesus Christ.
0: That's fantastic. And as a nonprofit or a 501c3 group, does that mean that donations that we make to your ministry are tax deductible?
1: Yes, absolutely. Yes, they are tax deductible.
0: Good to know. And if you want to find out how you can help partner alongside their ministry, go to the website, BeBoldStreetMinistries.org, which I'll post on the Difference Makers page at TrueTalk800.com. That's BeBoldStreetMinistries.org. So, Matthew, tell us exactly of the people that you have helping you out. What are you shorthanded in? What could you use more of?
1: Oh, yeah. So we can always use more hands and feet. People going, so being able to bring the body of Christ out.
2: Yep.
1: People taking what they're learning from the pulpit and what they're learning from their own time in the Word, and then inductive studies with others, and going out and practically applying it into the streets by way of the Holy Spirit. Mm-hmm. So because there's lots of opportunities just specifically all around Oregon for the body of Christ to get out and evangelize in the community in multiple cities up and down the I-5 corridor, some of the hardest hit cities in this state, because we're out hitting the streets and we're sharing with everybody. And then we get to share with folks that are on the streets, homeless. I mean, that was part of my story, 10 years of being homeless in Salem, sleeping in bushes and bus stops. But our target population, again, is everybody. So, yeah, getting the body of Christ out, more hands and feet, more laborers into the harvest, because the harvest is plentiful, but those that are laboring are few. So seeing more people come out and share their faith in Christ.
0: Can you share some of your perspective and insights as someone who used to be homeless and lived out on the streets?
1: Mm.
0: Because it seems that the problem is still very prominent all throughout the Pacific Northwest.
1: Mm. Yeah, the amount of people on the streets is continuing to grow and increase. And there's any number of reasons for that, because behind every person on the street is a story. And to disregard the story is to disregard the individual, right? Because nobody in kindergarten, when their teacher said, "What do you want to be when you grow up?" nobody said that they wanted to be homeless in a homeless encampment, bathing maybe 3 or 4 times a year. And I'm describing a part of my time homeless, like maybe 3 showers a year. If somebody tells you that they like that, they're not doing well. And I wasn't doing well. And it was terrible, eating rotten food. Drinking water out of creeks and rivers, terrible decision. You're going to end up in and out of the hospital. And so, and then leaving where your tent is just riddled with mold and, rodents. Nobody likes that. And so there's so much to the topic of homelessness. And, we're going out with the message of hope, and sharing with people. It's really impactful for me, because in Matthew 25, folks on the street are, multiple portions there, as Jesus himself says, when you seen me hungry and you fed me, when you seen me naked and you clothed me, and he goes through that account there. And contextually, I know what's happening there with the sheep and the goats. But then he says, when you're doing to, any one of these, my brothers, even to the least of these, it's being done directly unto him. So, there's so much to what it looks like for people on the streets. And we know that the poor is always going to be with us. So we're not trying to end homelessness, because then ultimately, if we say that, we've positioned ourselves against something that God said, is never going to be a thing. But what we are doing is going out and sharing with people how they can be restored to right relationship with the God of all creation. And we get to meet specific needs as well and get people directed to services. But when we're out and about, for sure, the gospel itself stands alone. It is the most important, according to 1 Corinthians 15, when Paul says that so beautifully. We are sharing that hope with people. We also get to, you know, give people food. Our Savior fed a lot of people. And so it's just, it's a beautiful thing. And I embrace people on the streets. Give somebody a hug, you know. Like, hey, you are actually loved, like the way God defines it. Because what the world, you know, speaks to as love is not. I know that love. That's always but if or when. It's always conditional. You know, there's always something on the back end of worldly love. But we are actually out, actually loving people that society so easily writes off. Because we were those folks, you know, denigrated, deprecated, depreciated. You know, because of the situation, I remember this guy walking past me on Court and Liberty, and he's getting into his car, and he looks me in the face, and he says, hey, low life, nobody loves you. Why don't you kill yourself? And I just remember just crying. I know my life is a mess. And at that time, I'm a disobedient man saved by grace through faith in Christ alone. But just holding on to the promises that God was always going to, you know, finish the work that he started. But we are out loving folks. And sharing with them where real victory is found.
0: It's such a multifaceted problem, homelessness today. So what changed for you? You spent a decade being homeless. I don't have any statistics in front of me, but I'd venture to guess that you're in the minority when it comes to people who are able to escape that situation. What changed it for you, Matthew Massara?
1: So glad that you asked that. Because it'll be 10 years this coming April 5th, right? But 10 years ago, this last September, and part of my time, you know, why I was on the street, I lost everything because of my drug addiction. And I'm standing in a bathroom, and I'm going to use a bunch of methamphetamine. And I'm looking in the mirror, and I'm just looking at this, and people didn't really rip me off, because if I came back, somebody's getting hurt. And somebody ripped me off. It wasn't meth. And it's like midnight, and I'm looking down at this, and I'm going, oh, my gosh. But because I had those folks from my home church, like Salem Heights Church, the pastors, Pastor Justin, Pastor Matt, all the different pastors and folks sharing with me, the word didn't return void, and God brought it back to remembrance in that moment. And as I'm looking in the mirror, I'm going, I know this is not what God has intended for you. And the book of James came to mind. You know, for when it speaks to the natural man looking at his face, but as soon as he's walked away, he forgets what he's seen. The opposite took place. And I'm looking at it and I'm like, I got to do business with what I see and I don't like it. And I'm like, God, you got to help me. I need your help. I know what I'm doing is sin. I know what I'm doing is wrong. And then I called Matt and I said, hey, I don't even know what this looks like, but I'm all in and I'll be at the Most Excellent Way on Monday. And I showed up. And he kept praying for me, kept praying for me, kept sharing the word with me, because that's going to do what God sends it forth to do. And so it was renewing my mind every time it was being shared with me. And then this coming April 5th will be 10 years, no deadly mind-altering substances, after 27 years in the drug world. And it was just that surrender, submission, and obedience to God and his word and going, I give. I'm no longer, I don't want to be in a state of grieving your Holy Spirit and quenching the Spirit. You know, I want to walk by means of your Holy Spirit. And so you got to do it, God. And I'm going to let this happen. Because that was a key word for me. I can either let God do. Either way, he's going to get me where he's intended me to be. But I was fighting. And I was still selfish. And so it was just a moment of complete surrender. And that brings us to this conversation today.
0: Matthew Massara, I love your testimony about how these people from Salem Heights Church invested in you. And somehow in your trials, the word of God did not come back void.
1: Yeah,
0: right? You'd gotten ripped off as a homeless guy, and you were homeless for a decade. And rather than what you were raised to do, which is revenge and kicking someone's butt. Somehow the word of God came through instead.
1: Yeah, God brought it back to remembrance like he said he would. And I'm sitting here and I'm just watching it and I'm going, this is amazing. Is what God said is actually happening right now. And in the midst of my mind still being deluded, he penetrated it, right? Because when it, I mean, in Isaiah 55:11, when it says that God's word will go forth and do exactly what it's, it'll never return to him, not having accomplished exactly what he sent it forth to do, is happening. He's doing it. And it doesn't say, hey, if somebody's loaded or if they're super drunk or they're, they have mental illness or this or that or the other thing is going on in their life. It says never returns void. And I'm living that out every single day. I don't even think the same. I mean, Pastor Matt used at my wedding to describe me. He calls me the night before. He's like, I have to share this because I watched it. At that time, it was about 20 plus years. He's like, I watched your old life. And the Lord has brought to me to share at your wedding about the Gerasene demoniac as a description of you. And I said, we have to do that. So he gets up and he describes my wife. And then he says, and once there was a demoniac, he watched it. He watched it from the outside looking in, this unrestrainable man that couldn't be chained, like just this man of malice, this man that's known to be this, right? And then the sole purpose of our wedding was we have a bunch of lost people there intentionally. Me and my wife, we're going to have the ceremony, and I'm sharing the gospel and presenting an invitation, and people got saved and connected to the local body. But he ultimately used that scripture to describe me at my wedding, on my wedding day, as who I used to be. But then there was somebody different standing there, because I'm a new man. I'm a new creation, and I'm walking it out by way of the Holy Spirit, and I get to reach the world.
2: Let's go.
0: And you got to celebrate with these people you deliberately invited to your very own wedding. To have to hear the gospel and your
1: testimony. It was all intentional.
0: That's fantastic.
1: Yep.
0: So where'd you meet your wife anyway?
1: Oh, and it was at a public recovery event downtown Salem. And me and Pastor Matt were walking through looking to see about the most excellent way participating, because I'm on staff for that amazing, fruitful ministry as well. It's a global ministry. And I go in and I'm leaving, and he's like, what are you going to do? I said, I think I'm going to go home, but something compelled me to walk back to the event. And as soon as I get back on site at the event, I got this brother, and he's like, hey, I want to introduce you to somebody. And then he points behind me. I turn around, and my wife, Anna's standing there, and she just looks at me and she's like, wow, we're going to hug. And we're headed into our seventh year of marriage, and a marriage that is founded on the rock. And I think that's one of the most beautiful things for me, too. Well, it is. Where, as we're having the conversation, I share with her, I was like, you know, what I can share with you is that I'm going to always love God more than I'll ever love you, which means I'm going to love you, right? Because she's coming out of it, too. Organized crime, international holding cell, facing life in prison 2 weeks after her 18th birthday, you know. I mean, just all the stuff. She was LSD manufacturer, methamphetamine manufacturer, all over the Portland streets, all over the globe, like trying to take a bunch of acid that she made into Canada. They weren't okay with it. And now she went back to school. And, you know, she's a licensed clinical social worker, quality mental health professional, clinical alcohol drug abuse counselor level 2, is a supervisor within Marion County, oversees one of the only 24-hour programs for Marion County for people coming out of the state hospital and transitioning back into the community. And above all else, she will say, Jesus is the only answer. Mm-hmm. And they're like, for what? Everything. He's the only answer. Mm-hmm. He is the actual solution to everything that is, you know, going on in the world.
0: Evangelist and Executive Director Matthew Massera from Be Bold Street Ministries and Servant Leader Richie, I just am blown away by your testimonies today. And the funny thing is, it's probably the tip of the iceberg. You probably get 1,000 such stories to share with the world. So I just want to thank you for what you're doing as Hope Dealers and with Be Bold Street Ministries. And is there anyone you want to say hi to or send a shout out to on our way out? Richie, first of all.
2: I want to say hello to my family. I just got reconnected with them. Forrest and Dina, I love you guys so much. Thank you for putting up with me, but seeing Jesus in me and allowing me to be a part of your lives again and the restoration that only he can give. I'm grateful to the Lord for everything. Thank you.
0: Thank you, Richie. How about you, Matthew Massera?
1: Yeah, to my wife and kiddos, I love you. And to all the folks that continually, faithfully through all the moments of long suffering, continued to share the truth of God's word with me, because I have a life that is beyond what my finite mind can truly comprehend. Thank you. And please don't ever stop sharing with me and praying for me and with me. And pray, just, yeah. Thank you. I love you, all of you. Mm-hmm. Not just the folks I just mentioned, but everyone.
0: Mm-hmm. You're well branded as hope dealers. Thank you for bringing me hope and encouragement I needed to hear today. Matthew Massera and Richie from Bebold Street Ministries. I'll leave all of the pertinent information about Adult and Teen Challenge, The Most Excellent Way, and of course Bebold Street Ministries on the website TrueTalk800.com on the Difference Makers page. So thank you so much for joining us on Difference Makers.
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4: Our temperatures will be staying a lot more comfortable for the next couple of days. Upper 70s for the afternoon, and we'll have a few clouds moving through. Could be a little bit breezy. Overnight cloudy, upper 50s, and then clouds in the morning on Sunday, clearing up in the afternoon. We'll stay at about 80. We're back in the mid-80s since sunny Monday. I'm meteorologist Steve Hamilton on KPDQ.
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0: Good afternoon and welcome to the Narrow Path radio broadcast. My name is Steve Gregg and we're live each weekday at this time for an hour of commercial-free interaction live with our audience. If you want to call in during this hour, we'd be glad to hear from you. If you have questions about the Bible or the Christian faith that you'd like to raise for conversation, we'll be very happy to address whatever you bring up along those lines. Likewise, if you have a difference of opinion from the host and want to bring that up for conversation, we always welcome that as well. The number to call is 844-484-5737. Now, just now, the lines all lit up, and it looks like all of our lines are now full. But you can try a little later, and lines will be opening up throughout the hour. So keep trying. The number is 844-484-5737. And I don't suppose I have anything I need to announce, so we'll just go right to the phone lines and talk to Margaret in Minneapolis, Minnesota. Margaret, welcome to the Narrow Path. Thanks for calling.
1: Yeah, thank you. Excuse me. Yeah, I would like to ask about the past that God does not want any to perish, but all to come to repentance. And what does that mean of repentance of deeds, what you were doing or how you were thinking, or was it mostly to the Jews who kept the law? And then with it also include surrendering all your time, things, life, and everything to God.
0: Yeah, well, I appreciate that call, that question. The Bible in the New Testament portrays a stark new reality that did not exist before Jesus came, namely that he is now the King of Kings and Lord of Lords. He, when he came out of the tomb, he announced to his disciples that all authority, which means the right to rule, has been given to him. All authority in heaven and earth, so that there's no realm in the universe over which he is not assigned the rightful ruler. Now, what that means, of course, is that every human being, as well as everything else in the universe, is under his authority, under his rule. Now, of course, that means that human beings, as individuals, can fall into one of two categories. There's not a category of those who are under his authority and those who are not, because he has authority over everything in heaven and earth. So everyone is under his rulership. But there's two categories. There are those who embrace his rulership happily and serve him and follow him as their king. And there's those who rebel against his rulership and will not serve him, will not follow him, and do not respect his kingship over them. Now, that's the two kinds of people there are. So in the New Testament, the church, the Christian body, is made up of those who have surrendered and embraced Christ as their king. And the rest of the world, anyone who's not done so, is a rebel against the crown. And there's of course, ultimate threats of judgment at the end of the world when the rebels are rounded up and judged for the deeds if they do not repent. Now you quoted from 1 Peter chapter 5, where it says that God's not willing that any should perish. I'm sorry, it was 2 Peter 3. God's not willing that anyone should perish, but that all should come to repentance. The idea is that repentance in the New Testament is essentially just one sort of a synonym for being converted, for coming to Christ. Repentance, the word itself in the Greek, means to change your mind. So, of course, what are they changing? What does one have to change his mind about? Well, about frankly, reality. The reality is that there is a king. There's another king. Jesus is the king of everyone. Now, if I have not acknowledged that, if I have not been anything other than a rebel against that, then I need to change my mind and say, well, wait a minute. I've been against him. I've been opposing his rule over my life. I can either keep doing that or I can turn around and change. Now, repentance is where you change. You change your mind. You say, okay, it's no longer going to be that I serve my own agenda and pretend like I belong to myself. I don't belong to myself. The whole universe belongs to Jesus Christ, is subject to his rule and to his judgment ultimately. So I'm going to align my thinking and align my life with that reality. So you turn around, you change your mind. That's what the word repent means. Now, sometimes the Bible talks about conversion in terms of believing. Sometimes the term repent is used. Sometimes even be baptized is used to, as a synonym for being converted. But the point is, all these things, in the early church, when someone became a Christian, they did all these things. They believed, they repented, they were baptized, and so forth. So they obeyed. You know, sometimes those who are Christians are referred to those who obey him, as when Peter told the Sanhedrin that he has given his Holy Spirit to those who obey him. Or when it says in Hebrews that he is the author of eternal salvation to those who obey him. Now, obeying him, believing in him, having turned from your old way and following him, being baptized, these are all things that took place when a person became a Christian in the first century. Now, the gospel has been watered down so much in the intervening centuries. I mean, we went through the Catholic period in Western civilization, then the Reform period and so forth, and now we're in the modern American evangelical era. And, you know, obviously there's been a lot of messing around with the message that was in the New Testament. And when you go back to the New Testament, you find out what Jesus and the apostles said constitute salvation. And it is when you have repented of your rebellion against King Jesus and redefined yourself as one who is subject to his kingship and taking that seriously. You are now in line with reality instead of under delusion and ignorance. So repent is simply a term that means to change your mind. I mean, that's the literal meaning. But it's a term that's used in the scripture as a synonym for being converted. And what it is you're changing your mind about is who's in charge. You see, before a person has become a real Christian, they still are thinking they are in charge. Now, sometimes people who have, you know, gone forward at an altar call, said a sinner's prayer, even been baptized, go to church, they're still living as though they think they're the ones in charge. So they haven't changed their mind yet. I mean, they have jumped through hoops, religious hoops, but they haven't changed their mind. Their minds are still opposed to God, which means they're not converted. And so this is when Peter says in 2 Peter chapter 3 and verse 9 that God's not willing that any should perish, but that all should come to repentance. He means that God wants all people to be converted, because the opposite of being converted is perishing. Those are the two options. You know, John contrasts these things too, using a slightly different word than repent. He uses the word believe in John 3:16. God so loved the world that he gave his only begotten Son, that whoever believes in him would not perish. So, you know, perishing is what happens when a person's not converted. Believing, repenting, these are the things that the Bible uses those terms to convey the idea of having come to Christ and basically acknowledged his who he is in your life and done so seriously. So that's what I believe Peter is saying. He's just saying kind of the same thing that many other passages of Scripture say. The main thing he's saying in this particular passage is that God really wants everyone to be saved. And that is also stated in other places in the Bible.
1: Oh, I see. If somebody just says they, I want Jesus to be my Savior, that would not be the same, right, as repenting?
0: Well, it depends on what they mean by Savior. If they mean, and I think a lot of American evangelicals, when they say Jesus is my Savior, what they mean is, when I stand before God after I die, Jesus is going to stand up for me and say, let him come on through. Let her come on through, Father. They said a sinner's prayer. They believed in me. Therefore, they're saved from the alternative, which in their mind would be hell. Now, there is a hell, and there is a heaven, and indeed, people who are saved end up in heaven and not in hell. But the Bible doesn't usually, actually never uses the word saved in, to be contrasted with going to hell. There's no reference to the word salvation in connection to going to heaven instead of going to hell. Instead, salvation is salvation from, and depending on which passage you look at, there's lots of passages that talk about salvation. In Matthew chapter 1, a person is saved from their sins. Okay, so, I mean, I'm a slave of my sins until I'm rescued from that slavery. But once I have been rescued from the slavery of sins, I don't serve sin anymore. I serve my rescuer. So if we say, I believe Jesus is my Savior, I'm trusting Jesus as my Savior, if I only mean I'm not going to change anything about my life at all, but I'm trusting that at the day of judgment he's going to get me through, there's no biblical passage that conveys that concept. And there's no thought like that in the Bible that we know of, you know, that the early church would have ever considered to be relative to their preaching. But rather, I'm in trouble with God because I'm a slave of sin. You have to either be a slave of God or a slave of sin. And if I repent, it means I'm choosing to be a slave of God, not a slave of sin, because I've been bought with a price and I'm not my own. If I think I'm my own, I'm deluded, and I'm still a slave of sin. So salvation, if Jesus is my Savior, he's going to save me from my sins. Paul says we've also been saved from our aimless course of life. And, you know, that's another thing we're saved from. But the idea is, if Jesus is my Savior, that means he's going to save me from the lifestyle of self-centered rebellion against God that I had before. I'm saved out of that lifestyle, not just the consequences of it. It's a salvation from the enemy itself, not from what God's planning to do to me because of what the enemy does to me. Anyway, I realize people have a very different idea than this of salvation. Sometimes they just think being saved means I've got a ticket now. That means on the day of judgment, I'll flash that ticket out. I've got the stamp on my hand that says I paid my fees, or Jesus paid them, so I'm going to go have admittance through the gates. The Bible does not talk about salvation that way anywhere that I'm aware of, and I've read it a lot of times. So, believing that Jesus is your Savior, if you mean by that he's saving me from my sins by becoming my new master instead of sin being my master, I think that's good as long as you mean it, you know. Now, the Bible doesn't ever talk about accepting Jesus as your personal Savior. That's an American evangelical talking point cliche. Accept Jesus as your personal Savior. Jesus is never referred to in the Bible as a personal Savior. He's called the Savior, of course, and many other things he's called as well. But the idea of a personal Savior, I accept Jesus as my personal Savior, that kind of language is absolutely foreign from Scripture. Very common in American evangelicalism, but absolutely absent from Scripture. Now, you become a Christian when you embrace Christ as your Lord and your King. And that's what Paul said in Romans 10:9. He said, if you confess with your mouth that Jesus Christ is Lord and believe in your heart that God raised him from the dead, you will be saved, which means he'll be your Savior then. He becomes your Savior at the same time that you confess him and acknowledge him as your Lord. And so, you know, he's both. He's Lord and Savior. And thank God we need a Savior. We also need a better Lord than ourselves. And so God has provided both for us in Christ. And, you know, we don't accept him as our Savior at one point and then as our Lord another time. There's only one Jesus. There's not two Jesuses. There's not a Jesus who's a Savior who you can, you know, accept today and later consider whether you're going to accept this other Jesus who's the Lord. No, there's one Jesus, Lord and Savior. You get one Jesus, you get a Lord and a Savior. If you don't have a Lord and Savior, you don't have Jesus. So anyway, I realize churches have talked differently about it than this. And I do believe some people have truly gotten saved. I believe I did. When I was a child, I heard the language, you know, accept Jesus into your heart as your personal Savior. And although that language doesn't convey anything I know of in the Bible, I realized that I did have to come to Christ. I did have to take Jesus seriously in my life. So sometimes when the gospel is preached in words that are very inadequate to express the idea, God still works in the heart of the recipient to surrender to Christ in a real way that saves. So I know a lot of people out there listening right now, when they, you know, when somebody led them to Christ, they just said, here, say this prayer, accept Jesus into your heart. And they might think, oh, now, Steve, you're saying that doesn't save you. Well, no, nothing saves you except Jesus. If when you came to Christ, you did business with God seriously and you said, okay, I've been a rebel against you. I'm now your servant. I've been purchased. I've been bought with a price. I gladly serve you and love you for the rest of my eternity. Then you were converted. And it doesn't really matter whether people gave you all those words or not. If that's what you were doing, if that's what was happening in you, and if your life since then has shown that you meant it, then I have no doubts that you're a Christian, regardless how badly somebody worded the thing or how unbiblically they did. Sister, I hope that's helpful to you, and I do appreciate your call. It's a very sincere call, I'm sure. Let's talk to Jim from Hayward, California next. Jim, welcome.
2: Yes, Steve. Good to talk to you again.
0: It's been a long time, Jim.
2: As you may guess from my location, I'm once again somewhat hospitalized.
0: I think you've been hospitalized for the last several years that you've been calling me.
2: Yes, I have.
0: Well, I'm glad you're still alive.
2: Your producer will be sending you my new telephone number, so you'll have it.
0: Thank you, Jim. So what's your question today, brother?
2: Okay. I don't know if you're familiar with my late Uncle Paul.
0: No.
2: Who was chair of evangelism and professor of hermeneutics and homiletics at Liberty University.
0: No, but what's your question, brother?
2: Okay. What I'm going to ask you is, he taught that, I'm quoting him now, all means all, that's all means in terms of interpreting Scripture. So then my question goes to what the previous caller was talking about. What do you believe Peter is meaning when he says, God is not willing that any should perish, but that all should come to repentance?
0: Yeah, that's a good point, because certainly it strikes at the very core of a division in Protestant thinking and Protestant versus Catholic thinking as well. And that is, of course, in the Reformation, especially the theology of John Calvin, it was argued that God really isn't interested in saving everybody because he is sovereign and he chooses who he's going to save, and man has no free choice in the matter because man is dead in trespasses and sins, and therefore he has no way of responding to God, Calvin said, and therefore God has to unilaterally and unconditionally elect to save some people, and therefore, due to the outworking of the sovereign purposes of God, those who get saved are simply the ones that God elected to be saved. And those who are lost, in the end, are the ones that God elected to be lost. In other words, it has very little or nothing to do with the free will of man. This was determined for every person before the world began. In other words, before you were born or I was born, according to Calvinists, God already had decided whether you or I would get saved. And if he didn't decide that we would, we can't. And if he did decide that we would, we can't not. In other words, it's all set. Our fate and our decisions about this are set in stone before we're born. That's Calvinism. That's their doctrine of predestination. Now, what would they do with a passage like 2 Peter 3:9? That God is not willing that any should perish, but that all should come to repentance. Well, according to them, nobody can come to repentance unless God makes them do it and has predetermined that they would do it and predetermined this before they were born. Okay, so that would mean that God really doesn't want all to repent, because if he wanted all to repent, they would, according to Calvinism. God's will is the only will in the universe, apparently, and man's will has no role to play. So if someone doesn't get saved, it's because God didn't want them to be saved. But Peter says God wants all to be saved. So what do we do with that all? Well, Calvinists will say that he means all the elect. God's not willing that any of the elect would perish, but that all of the elect would be saved. Now, obviously that's sticking words into a passage that doesn't contain them. And this is a bit problematic, because if we're dealing with a theological controversy like this, we shouldn't be doing eisegesis, where we stick words into the Bible that we wish were there, because it would help us out. No, exegesis is what we should be doing. We should be looking at the passage, what does it say, and what in the context and so forth, what does it mean? Now, the context of the Bible often says that Jesus died for everybody. In Hebrews, it says that he tasted death for every man. In 1 Timothy chapter 2, it says that Jesus desires all men to be saved and that he gave himself a ransom for all. So, I mean, very clearly the Bible teaches, and we just referred to three different authors now, it teaches that God wants everyone to be saved, and that's what Peter says. So that would really raise some problems, I would think, for the Calvinist idea that God doesn't want everyone to be saved. Because they say everybody that God wants to save, he does save. And nothing can stop him because he's sovereign. Now, the Bible doesn't teach that. But that's the starting underlying proposition of Calvinism. God's sovereignty means he does everything he wants to and nothing prevents it. And what everything he wants to them means meticulous providence. That God wants to be involved micromanaging everything. And so every decision a person makes is something he preordained for them to make, which means that nobody is really playing this game except him. It's like he's playing a game of chess against himself, and he's already decided what pieces are going down, which pieces are going to be surviving, who's going to win, and so forth. Which is possible. I mean, if a guy is very lonely and sets up a chess set, he can play both parts if he wants to. God is sovereign. He can do whatever he wants to. But the point is that God says, the Bible says God has things he doesn't want that don't that do happen, and things that he does want that don't happen. He doesn't want anyone to perish, but some do. He does want all people to repent, but some don't. So the Calvinist idea about this, I think, falls short. The other view, of course, is usually called Arminianism, which teaches that God's will is to save all who will come to him, all who will repent and believe, all who will embrace Christ. And he has already predetermined that those who do so, he didn't predetermine who would, but he predetermined that whoever does will be conformed to the image of his son, it says in Romans 8:29. It's predestined for believers to become eventually like Jesus. But the Bible doesn't anywhere say that God predestined who would become a believer. That's not in the Bible. And so this is where the difference is. And the word all, your uncle or whatever said he was all means all. The word all does mean all, but it's used hyperbolically, and it's also used within certain contexts. The Calvinists, of course, don't believe that all means all in the passage we're talking about, because it says that God wants all to come to repentance. But Calvinists don't believe that God really wants everyone to come to repentance, only all the elect. So they would add a restricted context for that. Now, sometimes that can be done. Sometimes that has to be done. In this case, it doesn't. But, I mean, there are cases where, like one of the plagues of Egypt wiped out all the cattle in Egypt. And then one of the later plagues wiped out some more of them. You know, well, wait a minute. They all got wiped out in one plague. How did some more of them get wiped out later if they're all wiped out? Well, all is often a hyperbole. That is, it just means a very, very large percentage, a very large number, with very few exceptions. We sometimes use hyperboles that way, too. So, I mean, all, when we say, does all mean all, like every last one? I think we'd have to say, let's take that case by case in context. Because, for example, it says in John chapter 1 that no one receives, or chapter 3, it says nobody receives Christ's testimony. And then And then the next verse says, but those who do receive his testimony have confirmed that God is true. Now, okay, so it said no one, meaning all people, reject his testimony. But then it says, but the ones who don't reject it, you know, they have set to their seal that God is true. So a lot of times there's these sweeping hyperboles in Scripture as well as elsewhere. We use them frequently ourselves. There's lots of times we use the same kind of hyperboles. So in understanding when all means literally every last one and when it doesn't, we pretty much have to look at the context. But a clear writer will give enough in the context to let you know when he's using the word in an absolute literal sense and when he's not. Jim, I appreciate your call very much. I'm glad you're still in the land of the living, though you've been in the hospital for so many years. I guess my producer will give me your phone number. Thanks for calling, Jim. God bless you. 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We are going to take a brief break, and we have another half hour to come. So don't go away. We'll be taking phone calls all the next half hour as well on the air. But at this point, I just want to tell you that The Narrow Path is a listener-supported ministry. If you'd like to help us out, probably the best way, easiest way, is to go to our website, thenarrowpath.com. That's thenarrowpath.com. There's a tab that says donations. Everything's free there, so you can take anything you want without donating. 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I'll be back in 30 seconds. 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
3: 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He believes that Christians should learn to think for themselves about the Bible and not be dependent on him or any other teacher for their convictions. 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

0: Welcome back to the Narrow Path radio broadcast. My name is Steve Gregg, and we're live for an hour. Each weekday afternoon, we've had a half hour behind us. We have another half hour ahead of us. We're taking calls. Our lines are full, but if you want to try a little later, you might get through because lines do open up. The number is 844-484-5737. Our next caller today is James from New York, New York. Hi, James. Welcome.
1: Yes. Hi, Steve. This is my second part of the question. I called once before about when my family, they were Catholic. I was Catholic.
0: Hey, you know what? There's a lot of noise. There's a lot of noise on your line. Is there any way that can be improved?
1: It comes and goes. How about if I call another time? Yeah, I don't want to have static.
0: I can't do anything with that noise. I can't even hear what you're saying when it's that noisy.
1: Yeah, I'll definitely call back another time, Steve.
0: Okay, yeah, I'll call on another line. You really got a bad problem. All right, James, sorry, I'd love to hear what you have to say. So if you call back on a landline, maybe, if you aren't already doing that, that might be the way to do it. The number is 844-484-5737. If you want to get through, we'd love to talk to you. Brad in Vancouver, British Columbia, welcome to The Narrow Path. Thanks for calling.
2: Hi, Steve. Thanks for taking my call. I just have a couple passages that I'm just having trouble seeing how they relate to each other. It's Philippians 1:15-18 and Matthew 7:13-23. So Philippians is where he's speaking about people preaching the gospel with bad motives.
0: Uh-huh.
2: And Paul's still happy about that. And then Matthew 7 talking about narrow is the path and broad is the broad is the path that leads to destruction. And just in my experience, when a preacher has some difficulty with their character or their integrity, when people find that out, it actually leads people away from the gospel. It causes them to reject the message of Christ. And also, could it be that in preaching and not good faith, are they leading them down a wider path than that leads to the kingdom?
0: Well,
2: right?
0: Yeah, Paul doesn't tell us exactly what the features were of the message that these people in Philippi were preaching. He said that because of his imprisonment at that time, many others who were not in prison, Christians, who were emboldened to preach the gospel, he said many of them do it out of goodwill, though some of them are doing it for less than admirable motives. They do it out of strife and so forth, and I guess ego or envy or something. And so, in other words, he said there are people preaching the gospel, but they're not all doing it for the right reasons. However, he says, I can rejoice that the gospel's preached, even if it's not being preached for the best motives. Now, that doesn't change the fact that the way is narrow. Paul is not saying that these people who are preaching for bad motives are real Christians or that they're going to heaven or anything like that. They might be, because unfortunately Christians have been known to have poor motives at times. I mean, they could be real Christians, but it may be that they're immature, and their motives aren't all, and their hearts are not as pure as they should be. Perhaps the fact that they are preaching the gospel anyway indicates that they still have a bit of a heart for God, or it may mean that they don't. Maybe they don't, because you mentioned Matthew 7. Jesus talks about people who say, "We prophesied in your name," and he's going to say, "I never knew you." So, in other words, there are people who speak for Christ in his name who aren't really Christians. Now, Paul, when he's in Philippians, when he mentions that some people were preaching the gospel for bad motives, he doesn't say he doesn't commit himself to whether he thinks that they're saved or not. They may not be. But if they're preaching,

0: just saying, well, at least the gospel's being preached. I'm sure there's the undertone of it's a shame that it's not always preached by the right kind of people. Now, again, he's not saying that the gospel or that salvation is a broad gate. You know, it may very well be that in Paul's own mind, these people who are preaching the gospel of wrong motives are going to be among those people who on the day of judgment will say, Lord, we prophesied in your name. And he'll say, I never knew you. And they didn't enter the narrow gate. So he's not pronouncing on their own spiritual conditions. It may very well be that Paul doesn't know these people personally, or maybe he does. But he's not putting himself in the position to be the judge of whether they are saved or not. Remember, in Romans chapter 14, he says, who am I to judge another man's servant? To his own Lord, to his own master, he stands or falls. And of course, he's saying that there are people who are serving God who will probably fall in the judgment because they weren't doing it for the right reasons, or they didn't really love the Lord or whatever. But Paul says, that's not mine to judge. I'm not here to judge what their souls are like. I'm just here to say, at least they're preaching the gospel. Now, I'm going to have to think that they're probably preaching the gospel rightly in a way. I mean, their motives may have been bad, but I doubt that they were preaching another gospel, because Paul, on two other occasions, in Galatians chapter 1 and in 2 Corinthians 11, he said that there's such thing as another gospel. In Galatians 1, he said that the Galatians have received another gospel, different than the one he preached. And in 2 Corinthians 11, he says, I'm afraid for you that if someone brings another gospel, you might accept it. So Paul would not be tolerant of a wrong gospel. And he wouldn't rejoice that it was being preached. So I'm going to have to say that the people preaching were apparently, preaching the true gospel, but they weren't the best people to be preaching it. You know, there are people who have learned how to enunciate the gospel, but their lives are not the best testimony to it. But he believes in the power of the gospel itself. In Romans 1, he says the gospel is the power of God unto salvation to those who believe. And he's not saying that that fails to be true if it's got a very unworthy preacher preaching it. There's power in the gospel itself. So I don't see him contradicting, because he's not saying something different than what Jesus said. Jesus said there'd be false prophets who speak in his name, and Paul might even be identifying some of them. He said, I'm glad the gospel's being preached, but he's not saying, I have confidence that these people are good Christians and that they're going to be saved. So, you know, there's not a contradiction. Those are two different statements in the Bible that might kind of round out the picture.
1: Okay. Thank you, Steve.
0: Okay, Brad. Thanks for your call. All right. Let's talk to Fred from Alameda, California. Fred, welcome.
2: Hi. Yes. In the book of Job, Job was infected with a skin disease, and it says that the Lord allowed Satan to do that. So yep. I don't really understand that. Does the devil, because I kind of doubt this, does the devil really have power over a human body to infect, to cause illness? Because that's like a lot of power, but does he really have the power to do that?
0: Well, yeah. I mean, there's people in the Bible who had demons, and the demons made them deaf. I should say made them blind and mute. Now, being blind and mute are physical conditions. We would call them disabilities, and yet there are demons that are able to inflict people with that. There was a woman with apparently severe scoliosis and couldn't stand up straight, and Jesus said she had been bound by Satan, and he set her free from it. In Acts chapter 10, Peter is preaching in the household of Cornelius and summarizing, you know, Jesus' ministry for him, and he says that Jesus was a man who went around doing good and healing all who were oppressed by the devil.

0: he said. So the people Jesus healed were oppressed by the devil. So, yeah, I believe that physical sickness is within the realm of things the devil can inflict people with. Now, the story of Job indicates that Satan couldn't do that without God's permission. That's the point. In Job chapter 1, verse 10, before any afflictions were brought on Job, Satan was trying to bargain with God to let him get at him and hurt Job. And in Job 1:10, Satan says, "Have you not made a hedge around him, around his household, and around all that he has on every side?" In other words, I can't get at him. You've surrounded him with a protective hedge. Not only him, his kids, everything he has, it's all protected. But then Satan asked God to give him, Satan, access to test Job with these. He basically said, if you let me take these things from him, then he'll curse you to your face. And so the test was on, and God allowed Satan to do some limited damage to Job. It was very, very great damage, but still limited. He said, you can take his stuff, but you can't touch his body. And so then secondarily, the devil came in chapter 2 and asked for more access. And so God said, okay, you can touch his body. That is, you can make him sick, but you can't kill him. So, I mean, it's the book of Job makes it very clear that the devil can do all kinds of harm, but he can't do any harm to God's people unless God sees fit to allow it.
1: Yeah. Yeah. Okay, yeah. That makes sense.
0: All right, brother. Thanks for your call. Let's talk to Robert in Sacramento, California. Robert, welcome.
2: Yes, sir. Hello?
0: Yes, sir. You're on.
2: Okay. Yes, sir. I have two questions. One is regarding tithing, and the other one is, I'm not going to a church right now because they have a woman pastor, and the Word of God says that a woman should not lead the church, and I'm torn in my spirit because they're good people, but they're not lined up with the Word of God right now.
0: Yeah, well, that's sad. Well, tell me what your question is about tithing, first of all. What would your question be?
2: The tithing is, I heard from Miles Monroe, you know, he gave me the scripture for scripture to prove that tithing is not a part of our obligation in the new covenant. And I just need to know where that stands. I mean, not that I wouldn't give the Lord what's due to him. Mm-hmm. But you know, if it's man's mandate, I want to be able to give what I can afford to give.
0: Right. Yeah. Well, I have many differences from Miles Monroe, the late Miles Monroe, God rest his soul. But I agree with him on that one statement. I agree that tithing is an Old Testament obligation that is never imposed in the New Testament. Which means that there's no biblical obligation imposed on Christians to tithe. Now, for those who, I want to make sure people aren't confused, because I've heard people say, oh, well, then I don't have to give anything to God, right? Well, no, that's not what I'm saying. Tithe, the word tithe is an old English word that really refers to a tenth, 10%, a tenth. And in the Old Testament, God imposed a tax, a religious tax, on the people of Israel, which would be a 10% of their gross national product of grain, which they would then bring to the temple, and it would be used to serve to keep alive the Levites. So it's just like in our, we have a secular government that in the Bible, Israel is a religious one, but in a secular government, there's people who work full time in the administration of the government. And there's taxes, and those taxes, you know, their salaries come out of those taxes. Israel didn't have quite that same situation. They had a temple, which was at the center of their identity as a nation, and they had temple staff who were priests and Levites, and these were full-time workers keeping the temple going. And so the rest of the tribes of Israel had to give a tenth of what they produced to keep these people alive and keep the temple running. Now, we don't have that happening here now. I mean, we do have a temple in the sense that we are living stones, built up into a spiritual temple. That is all people. The temple in the New Testament is people. And it's comprised of everyone who's a Christian. The whole body of Christ worldwide is the temple of the Holy Spirit. So if we were to give money, let's say, to the counterpart of the Old Testament temple, that would mean giving money to support any Christian who's part of that temple. And, of course, one should wisely, if you're going to give to actual needs, you know, not just frivolous things. Because what the New Testament teaches is that everything we own belongs to God. And we are stewards of what he has entrusted to us. So someday when he comes back, he's going to ask us how we managed his goods, whether we used the things he entrusted with us in the ways that he wanted them used, specifically helping the poor and spreading the gospel. Those are the two things the Bible says he wants the money used for. And so it's going to be very important when we stand before God to be able to point out, yeah, I mean, you gave me a lot, but I used as much as I could to help the poor. I used as much as I could to spread the gospel. I lived on, you know, the amount that I felt was reasonable to support my family and so forth, because that's reasonable. But beyond that, I didn't feather my nest. I didn't live luxuriously. I basically took your money, God, and used it on things that you say are important to you and to spread your kingdom. So that's what stewardship means, that nothing we have really belongs to us. It all belongs to God, and we've been entrusted in this lifetime to use it for what he would have it used for. So when he comes back, according to a couple of parables Jesus taught, he's going to say, okay, what'd you do with my stuff? And the servants who can say, oh, I used your stuff to profit you more, you know, are going to be able, he'll say, well done, good and faithful servant. And he'll entrust them with more responsibility in the next life. So tithing isn't really part of that. Now, many churches, because they many times assume that their church, their organization, their 501c3, is the temple, I suppose, and that the employees of the church are like the Levites, they would say, well, today we need to give a tithe of our income to the church to support the building and the staff and all that stuff. Well, I mean, I will say this. As a steward of what God has given me, I do believe I should not take advantage. For example, if I go to church regularly, and I don't give anything to that church, then I'm benefiting from the ministries of the people there. I'm sitting in their air conditioned building at their expense. Repairs and stuff have to be done. If I'm going to the church and benefiting from it, there's nothing wrong with my participating in its upkeep and its expenses. But there's nothing in the Bible that says 10% of what I have should go there. In fact, God might, in some cases, because the church is very poor, lead me to give 50% of my income to them. If the church is very wealthy and I'm not as impressed as I would like to be with what they're doing with the money, I might give them less than 10%. The point is, there's no percentage that the Bible dictates for us to give to the church. We are stewards. If you know some working poor people, godly people, who simply are having a hard time making ends meet, maybe there's a health crisis in their family, a financial crisis, they've lost their job, they're homeless or whatever, for you to use your money, or I should say God's money, which you possess, to help them out is helping God. Jesus said, inasmuch as you do it to the least of these my brethren, you've done it to me. So our stewardship should be actually the helping of actual people. The church, after all, is people. It's not a building. The church is made of living stones, not bricks and mortar. So to give to God's work is to give to people. And giving to people should be to people who have need. And we should, of course, be wise about that, because sometimes you give to people who have needs, and their needs, they're in need because they're irresponsible. You're just enabling them to live in an irresponsible lifestyle. You shouldn't give there, because the Bible says whoever doesn't work shouldn't eat. But the point is, there are people who are really genuinely in need. Helping them out is giving to God. and also, of course, giving to missionaries or ministries or whatever that preach the gospel. That's also giving to God. That's what I would regard as good stewardship. That's where my giving goes. My giving goes to ministries that help the poor and that preach the gospel. Now, as far as women pastor, yeah, I can't disagree with you. The Bible does say that women should not be in that role. I don't know if it's the very worst thing a church can do, because by the way, I know churches that have men in the pastorate, and they're no more qualified than women are, because they don't meet the qualifications for eldership. Paul's very exacting about eldership qualifications in 1 Timothy chapter 3 and in Titus chapter 1. In fact, those are the passages from which we get the idea that women shouldn't be pastors. But we also find there that most of the men in the church don't qualify to be pastors either. And so I don't know if it's any better to have an unqualified man or a woman in the pastorate. Both are sub-ideal. Both are subnormal. I think churches should be led by groups of male elders, because that's how Paul set things up. That's how Paul said it should be. There are no doubt are places where there isn't enough qualified people to do that. In which case, suppose if church doesn't have qualified elders, then maybe they should break up and join another church that has them, or just ask God to, you know, somehow provide them. But yeah, I agree with you. I would probably never join a church or regularly attend a church where they allowed women to be pastors. Not because I have anything against women. I've actually sat under women preaching on many occasions and sometimes thought that they did a pretty good job. But it's not that I would have trouble sitting under a woman. It's that I wouldn't want to be part of a church that took the Bible so lightly, because the Bible's very clear that women should not be in that role. And a church that says, well, we're going to put a woman in that role anyway, isn't the kind of church I want to be in. Not because I don't care for women. I do. I like women a lot. But because I want to be in a church that really is conscience-bound to obey Scripture and don't want to twist Scripture. See, a lot of churches say, well, we follow the Scripture, but we interpret Paul to say that women can be elders today. Well, they're not exegeting Paul. they're imposing modern cultural norms. They're wearing the glasses of a modern American and reading the Bible through those glasses. If you're going to do that, I want to be in another church. I'd rather be in a church that read the Scripture through scriptural glasses. So I hear the problem, brother, and I can understand why that's problematic, to be sure. All right, let's see. We're going to next speak to Taylor in Atlanta, Georgia. Taylor, welcome to The Narrow Path. Thanks for calling.
3: Hey, Steve. Thanks for taking my call. Uh-huh. I heard you yesterday answer a question about second filling of the Holy Spirit, and you had mentioned that you sought out someone to lay hands on you to receive that.
0: I did.
3: And my question was, if time permitting and all the resources were available, becomes like.
0: You're cutting out. Are you still talking, or are you just getting choked up? I can't hear you.
3: I'm still talking. Can you hear me?
0: No. Well, I can at the moment. You were. I missed most of what you said in the last few seconds.
3: I guess the question is: a normative means of being born again, would that include having your hands laid upon you?
0: No, I don't. I wouldn't put it that way. I think people could be born again if there's nobody who lays hands on them. Certainly. In fact, I believe people could be born again if there's no one there to baptize them in water. Now, I believe baptism water is mandatory. I believe that being filled with the Spirit is mandatory. If by that we mean, is it optional? No, it's not optional. But that which is not optional may sometimes be unavailable. That is to say, if a person were starving to death and dying in the desert in the middle of Sahara, and they remembered in their last day of life what their mother had told them about Christ, and they surrendered to Christ truly and put their faith in him, and no one was available to baptize them, and they died, I think they'd go to heaven. I think they'd be saved. I honestly don't think that God's going to bust them on that technicality. Now, so there are people who disagree with me. There's people who say, well, if you're not baptized, you're not saved. That's all there is to it. I don't see the Bible saying that. I do see the Bible talking about baptism being playing a role in salvation, but I don't see it saying that if that particular ritual is not possible to observe in the situation you're in, I don't think that God says, okay, well, sorry, I'm going to just send you to hell, even though you wanted to be my child. Even though I was not willing that any should perish, but all should come to repentance. And you repented, but I'm still going to send you to hell anyway because you didn't get wet. You didn't get wet properly. And I think the same thing is true with the laying on of hands. I think that we should be being born again happens when we truly surrender our lives to Jesus Christ and trust in him and ask him to give us his life and his spirit in place of our own, sinful lives. We then, of course, should get baptized in water, and I believe it was normal in biblical times also to have hands laid on one to be baptized in the Spirit. But if for some reason nobody's available to do those things, I believe a person can look to God himself and be filled with the Spirit without that. And there's instances in the Bible of that happening. Listen, I have some lectures on that. We're out of time for today's show, but if we didn't get too deep into it right now. 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I'm out of time for today's program, sorry to say. 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
5: Our temperatures will be staying a lot more comfortable for the next couple of days, upper 70s for the afternoon, and we'll have a few clouds moving through. Could be a little bit breezy. Overnight cloudy, upper 50s, and then clouds in the morning on Sunday, clearing up in the afternoon. We'll stay at about 80. We're back in the mid-80s and sunny Monday. I'm meteorologist Steve Hamilton on KPDQ.
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0: Well, thank you so much for joining us at 3 o'clock on your Saturday afternoon as we join Pastor Mark Finley. 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
1: In the great controversy between good and evil in the far reaches of the universe, Christ is in heaven tonight for you. 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
1: The year was 1968, the date December 17. Barbara Mackel was a student at Emory University there in Atlanta, and she had become sick with the flu, and so her mother came to pick her up early and was going to take her home. As they were staying in a Roadway hotel in Duluth, Georgia, a knock came on the door. And as Barbara opened the door, the people on the other end said, "We're the police, and one of Barbara's friends has been in a very terrible accident. We need to talk to her immediately." As they entered that small hotel room, they chloroformed Barbara's mother. She passed out instantly, and Barbara was taken kidnapped. And as she was kidnapped, in fact, one newspaper put it this way, a kidnapping with Deltona ties gripped the nation 50 years ago. It was actually 50 years after the event happened. Barbara was the 20-year-old daughter of a millionaire real estate developer in Florida. The kidnappers put Barbara in the trunk of the car, and they sped her away to a very distant site in the woods of Georgia. Once they were there, they took Barbara, who was from Miami, and they placed her in a pine box that had a battery-powered fan. It had some water with some sedatives in it, and it had a little bit of food. Barbara was buried in the hills of Georgia, and she actually survived 83 hours in that pine box. The kidnappers sent a message to her parents, and they said, "If you will send us $500,000, we will then give you a map and let you know where Barbara is hiding." Now, the first attempt to pay off these kidnappers failed, but the authorities found the car, and in that car, there was a photo of Barbara with a sign on her that said, "Kidnapped." They began to search frantically, and eventually a switchboard operator took a message from those kidnappers, and the ransom money was provided, and Barbara was found alive. It was an absolutely amazing journey for her. The ransom was paid, the girl was found, a glorious reunion took place in the Mackel family that holiday season. Now, here's my question for you. Do you think Barbara woke up one day after her release wondering, "I wonder, does my father love me? I mean, does my father care for me?" You think Barbara woke up one morning and was raising that question? Now, let me ask you another question, though. Are you that valuable? Let's suppose somebody kidnapped you, and let's suppose a ransom note came. Would somebody pay the equivalent of $3.6 million for you? Are you that valuable? Would they actually pay a ransom price so expensive for you? Somebody said, no, Pastor Mark, I don't think so. Maybe they might pay $5 to get me back, maybe $10, you know, maybe $25, but nobody would pay that much money for me. But here's the incredible good news. A costly ransom was paid for you. A ransom of infinite price was paid for you. A ransom that was much, much more than $3.6 million. The ransom of Christ on Calvary is spoken about in 1 Peter chapter 1, verse 18 and 19. Can you read it with me, please, from the screen? For as much as you know that you were not redeemed with corruptible things as silver and gold from your vain conversation received by tradition from your fathers, but with the precious blood of Christ, as of a lamb without spot or blemish, his sacrifice for you was much more than a ransom that was worth $3.6 million. The precious Son of God left the glories and splendor of heaven. He tabernacled in human flesh. He faced the enemy on the enemy's ground. He resisted every temptation of evil. And as he overcame for you and for me. And with nails driven through his hands and a crown of thorns placed upon his head and blood dropping from his brow and spurting from his hands and pouring from his feet, the divine Son of God, this Christ worshipped by all the angels, this Christ at whose very word angels sang, "Holy, holy, holy," this Jesus who existed from eternity with the Father, this Christ hung on a cross called Calvary and died on a mountain called Golgotha. Our planet was caught in the grip of sin, condemned to eternal death, kidnapped by a devilish invader. But heaven provided the costliest ransom imaginable, the divine Son of God. There was nothing more that heaven could have done. There was nothing more that heaven could have provided. Heaven provided everything for you. Were you worth that ransom? Do you think you were worth what Jesus paid for you? Somebody said, "No, Pastor, I'm not worth it." If you were not worth it, then he got cheated. Right? If you were not worth the price he paid, then he got cheated. But Jesus thinks you were worth it. You are worth a lot more than you'll ever recognize. You are worth a lot more than you ever knew. To heaven, there's nothing that heaven would have done that could have been done to save you. You're worth that much. You are that valuable to heaven. Jesus believes that you are worth every drop of blood he shed for you. That's why the price he paid was so high. And that's the message of the sanctuary. The message of the sanctuary is a message of love beyond comprehension. The message of the sanctuary is the message of a Christ who in miniature and shadow form reveals to you and me the price, the worth that we have. The plan of salvation as revealed in the sanctuary foreshadows Christ's sacrifice for sin in his high priestly ministry in heaven's sanctuary, which provides both ransom and reunion. The purpose of the ransom is for a reunion. Have you ever put anything on layaway plan? Now, when we were growing up, I remember I was a college student, and I learned that my wife needed a winter coat, and I wanted to impress her because we were just dating at the time. Now, as a college student, I didn't have the money to buy that winter coat that she needed, but I did have $5, so I remember going down to JCPenney's. Now, you say you weren't very extravagant to buy a coat in JCPenney's. Look, I was a college student. That was all the money I had. So I went down, and I was so proud. I went down to JCPenney's, and I said, "I'm going to put that coat on layaway." I did it about 5 months ahead of time, gave them $5. Next month, took a little bit of savings, had a little more, $7.50. Next month, came down with $8. By the end of those 5 months, I had that coat paid for. Now, let me ask you this. If I paid for the coat, you think I was going to go pick it up? If I paid for that coat, you think I was going to leave it there for somebody else to get? When Christ hung on Calvary, he paid a ransom for you. And that's why he's coming back. because you are too valuable not to take home. Where there is a ransom, there must be a reunion. That's what Jesus' high priestly ministry is all about in heaven's sanctuary. Jesus is the lamb that dies, but Jesus is the priest that lives. Jesus died for us, but Jesus lives for us. Jesus' death in his life is doing everything he can because he wants one thing. He wants to embrace you one day. He wants to say, "Welcome home, my child," one day. He wants to put his arms around you in love one day. And that is the message of the sanctuary. 1 Peter chapter 3, verse 18 says, "Christ has once suffered for sins, the just for the unjust, that he might bring us to God." So there Christ, the sinless one, must take the sinner's place. The righteous one must take the place of the unrighteous. The just must take the place of the unjust. Here, Christ, the sinless one, takes our place. From the day that man fell, God sought to reveal his wonderful plan. In the sacrificial system, he showed that he would accept a substitute in the sinner's place.
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1: The whole purpose of the sanctuary is to show that God accepts a substitute. If you and I had to bear the guilt, if you and I had to bear the shame, if you and I had to bear the condemnation of our sin, there is no price that we could pay to ransom our souls. Absolutely impossible. The price is too high. Because what's the price of sin? The wages of sin is what? Death. So if we had to pay the price, it's eternal death. It's going into the grave and never, ever, ever coming out. So the price is much, much, much too high. But Christ, hanging on Calvary's cross, revealed in the sacrificial system, showed that heaven would accept a substitute in our place. The sanctuary service more fully revealed the significance of the plan of salvation. Now, as lambs were brought to this court, the sinner looked up and saw the tabernacle. Now, the tabernacle had four coverings. Here we have pulled them back in the graphic. The first covering was badger's skin. The second was ram's skin dyed red. The third was goat's skin, white. The fourth was a purple tapestry. From every aspect of the sanctuary, we see Jesus and Jesus revealed. The outmost covering was very plain, this badger's skin, or some translations say seal skin. It represents Christ, who had no beauty that we should desire him. The darkness represents the Christ that would come and tabernacle in human flesh, the one that would be the root out of dry ground, the one that would bear sin for us. So the outer represents Christ bearing the darkness of our sin and guilt. But what about the ram skin dyed red? That reminds us of the ram provided as a substitute for Isaac. And you remember Abraham was taking Isaac there on Mount Moriah. And the boy says, "Where is the sacrifice?" And Abraham says, "God himself shall provide a lamb." And then there's the ram caught in the thicket. The ram's covering here, dyed in red, represents that sacrifice of Christ provided for us. What about the covering of fine twine linen? It represents these white curtains next, and the fine linen and the goat's hair next. That white represents the fact that Jesus Christ would come as our righteousness. He would bring his people, his church together as a body united in his righteousness. So we go from the darkness of sin, the humanity of Christ bearing sin, to the sacrifice of Christ on the cross to create righteousness for us so that the inmost covering is all glorious. It speaks of the beauty of Christ-like character. It speaks of the fact in that purple and the gold twine that we can be sons and daughters of God. So every aspect of the sanctuary takes us from sin to the sacrifice of Christ, to righteousness, to the royal family of God. God wants to do something in your life that is beyond imaginable, something in your life that is beyond what we can conceive. Now let's go back here to this altar of burnt offering in the court. There were multiple types of sacrifices. There were bullocks and cows. There were lambs and goats. There was a grain offering. There were turtle doves. Why? Because God is revealing that there is provision for all. There is provision for every man, woman, and child. And if you're too poor to bring a lamb, you can bring a pigeon. If you're too poor to bring a pigeon, you can bring a grain offering. If you're poor to do that, you go out and catch a wild turtle dove. Now, when the sacrifice was slain here, notice Leviticus 4, verse 3. He shall lay his hand upon the head of the sin offering. What does it mean before the sinner confesses his sin that he lays his hand upon the offering? All throughout the Bible, when you lay your hand upon a lamb, when you lay your hand upon the offering, that is a sign of ownership. That's a sign of ownership. It's a sign of the transferring of ownership. So the symbolism here is the sinner lays his hand upon the lamb. He is transferring the ownership of this animal to the priest. When he confesses his sin, that sin then is transferred to the lamb, and the ownership of that sin, the ownership of that guilt, the ownership of that condemnation is no longer on the sinner. He no longer owns it. It now is on the lamb. Here's the incredible good news. When you confess your sin, and you confess your guilt, and you confess your shame, you don't own it anymore. You don't own it anymore. Did you ever read? I read an interesting story. You may have read it. A young man in Africa. He has just cut down a lot of wood for fire. And he's taking it back to his little hut. And he has this pack of wood on his back. And he's walking like this, you know, this pack of wood. And some guy comes down the road with a wagon. And the guy waves to him. And the wagon pulls over and stops. And the wagon driver said, "Would you like a ride?" And the man said, "Oh man, if I could only have a ride." He's sweating. He's been walking 2 miles, 3 miles, and he has this load on his back. He gets into the wagon, and they're going along, and the man still has the load on his back, and he's sitting there all hunched over this big load, and the wagon driver looks back on him and says, "Why don't you put your load down?" And the man says, "You've been so kind to give me a ride. At least I can do is carry my own load." Some of you are carrying your own load. You've confessed your sin, but yet you feel guilty. You confessed your sin, yet your brain condemns you. It's going around and round and round. Look what you did last week. Look what you did last month. Look what you did 6 months ago. Look what you did 6 years ago. When the sinner came to the sanctuary and he put his hands on that lamb, it was transferring the ownership of everything that he confessed to the priest who would bring it into the sanctuary. Isn't it a wonderful thing that when you confess your sins, you don't have to own the guilt anymore? You don't have to own the shame anymore? You don't have to own the sorrow of that anymore? Now, the sinner always, Leviticus 5, verse 5, he shall confess that he has sinned in that thing. So confession was always, as we pointed out last night, specific. Anger, bitterness, lust. It was the confession was very specific. If we come to God and say, "Oh God, if I've sinned, forgive me. Oh God, if I did anything wrong yesterday, forgive me," we will continue to carry our guilt and condemnation with us. But when we come and confess the specific sin, and in our mind imagine that the guilt of that sin is being transferred to the Lamb, and that we no longer own that guilt, we no longer own that sorrow. Now, who slays the sacrifice? The sinner slays the sacrifice. Leviticus 4, verse 33. Read it with me, please. And he, and who's the he, everybody? The repentant sinner shall slay it for a sin offering in the place where they kill the offering. So the sinner must slay the sacrifice. And I want to spend a little more time meditating on that with you. There is a wonderful statement in a book called Great Controversy, page 418, that says this. Day by day, the repentant sinner brought his offering to the door of the tabernacle, placing his hand upon the victim's head, confessed his sins, thus in figure transferring them from his self to the innocent sacrifice. The animal was then slain. So the sin is transferred from the sinner to the sacrifice. The animal is then slain. Now, incidentally, maybe not so incidentally, a couple things that are really significant. You see this altar here in the court. Some of the blood from some sacrifices was poured out at the basin of this altar. Some was put on the horns of this altar. Some of the blood was taken into the sanctuary and put on the horns of the altar within the sanctuary. Now, through the blood, there was a record of sin in the sanctuary. So the sinner confesses his sin over the head of the lamb, slays the lamb. The priest takes some of the blood into the sanctuary, sprinkles it before the veil, because that's where the law of God is, and indicating that the law of God that was broken is atoned for. But there's an interesting little truth here. Some of that blood was put on the four horns of that altar of incense, and some put on the four horns of the burnt offering. A record of sin was there. Satan comes to you, and Satan says, look what you did 3 weeks ago. Look what you did 6 months ago. And what do you say to him? The record of my sin is in the sanctuary, covered with the blood of Christ. The blood placed on the horns of the altar records the sins that are forgiven. Why four horns? From the north, south, east, west. God speaks to all humanity. See, that's why we're not fearful in the judgment. That's why when our names come up in judgment, we don't tremble in fear. Why not? Because in heaven's sanctuary, there is a record of our sins, but that record is a record of sins covered by the blood of Christ, saved by the grace of God. The priest then took the blood from the animal, sprinkled it before the veil in the holy place, indicating that the law of God that had been broken was now atoned for, placing it on the horns of the altar here, so that indeed a record of sin forgiven. When the individual sins were transferred to the sanctuary, they were hidden from human view and nobody could see them because they were covered by the blood of Christ. When we confess our sins, they are hidden from human view. They are hidden from human view. They're in the sanctuary covered by the blood of Christ. Now, there's something else that's really fascinating here. Not only was the blood taken into the sanctuary, what happened to the carcass of the animal? What happened to the body of that animal? Most of the body of the animal, in a few instances, some of it was eaten by the priest and brought in, but most of the time it was burned here. How much of the animal was burned there? All of it. Because when Christ hung on Calvary's cross, he was consumed by sin for us. So all of it was there. What happened when the animal was consumed? There's an interesting word for offering that I just picked up. And you know what that word for offering is? The Hebrew word for offering has the idea of ascension, ascending. So the Christ, the sacrificial lamb for us, the smoke ascends as a sweet perfume to God. And Christ dies on Calvary's cross. He lies in the tomb, and on Sunday morning he's resurrected, and he ascends to heaven as our sacrifice, just like he was consumed in type in the sanctuary, just like in type the smoke ascended, he ascends. Now, here's an amazing truth. Jesus resurrected from the dead. He's getting ready to ascend to heaven. And just as he's there getting ready to ascend to heaven, Mary comes. She has tears running down her face. She thinks that a gardener has stolen away from the body of Christ. And Jesus says, Mary, touch me not, for I have not yet, what's the next word? Ascended to my Father. Now think about this. The most significant event after the cross in the history of the universe is to take place.
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1: Christ is to ascend to heaven and appear before the universe, indicating that his blood settles the controversy between good and evil, that all humanity can be forgiven, that all humanity can enter into the gates of heaven. He has the most significant announcement to make to the universe, and he's going to ascend to heaven after his crucifixion. He's been there, gone 33 and a half years, but he's ascended to heaven. But look, he stops and does not ascend because one of his children is crying and brokenhearted. He thinks so much of Mary that the whole universe must wait until he comforts her. What a Christ! What a wonderful Savior is Jesus, my Lord!
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6: 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I can't control what someone else says, but I can control my reaction to it. I can't control if I walk into a coffee shop and someone just bumps into me and says rude things to me because the coffee shop frappéed their latte and waylaid their whole day, right? And now they're trying to take it out on me. But here's what I can do. I can look at them and think, just because you lay down an offense doesn't mean I have to pick it up, carry it with me, and let it ruin my day.
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0: at 3:30 on your Saturday afternoon. We like to bring you the same show we have Monday through Friday. 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
1: What are you working for? So you can have this, this, this, that, the other? There's nothing wrong with that. But if that's the motivation, if that's all it's about, I want to tell you, you've missed the point. You and I were born to worship and serve the living God. We were born for that purpose. We're on a mission of service, created in Christ Jesus unto good works, which He predestined beforehand could be true in your life.
2: Most people have a drive to excel, but to be great in God's eyes, the Bible says you need to consider yourself a servant. 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
1: One of the most beautiful epitaphs ever to be written about any person is found in Acts chapter 13, verse 36. And so if you'll turn there with us for just a moment, and I want us to read a passage here in this book. But it's interesting how God, through His Holy Spirit, summarized in one small capsule of a verse the life of a great servant. Listen, for David, after he had served the purpose of God in his own generation, fell asleep and was laid among his fathers. Now, when you and I think of David, usually we think of David the soldier, David the statesman, David the king. And usually we'll think of his attributes and his characteristics. We think of his childhood. We think of primarily his encounter with Goliath. But isn't it significant that in these latter days, as the New Testament church was beginning, as the Holy Spirit inspired the writer, he capsuled the life of Israel's greatest king in that one simple word. He said, David, after he had served the purpose of God in his own generation, fell asleep. That is, among all the qualities and the characteristics of David, beyond being a king and a soldier and a statesman, David was a servant. He grew up serving his father, as you read his life. He served his brothers. He served Saul when Saul loved him, and he served King Saul when King Saul hated him. He served the nation of Israel. He served God. All of his life, he served the Lord. He wasn't a person.

you and I get a very clear picture of Jesus' viewpoint of a person who is a servant. For Jesus says, "It is not so among you, but whoever wishes to become great among you shall be your servant. And whoever wishes to be first among you shall be your slave. Just as the Son of Man did not come to be served, but to serve and to give his life a ransom for many." When you and I, in our attitude, begin to see ourselves as servants, we begin to view our life from the same perspective Jesus viewed himself. He said he didn't come to be served. He came to serve. Jesus, he's called Servant of Man. That's the label that the Father, through the Holy Spirit, placed upon him. Servant of Man. Servant of God. He came not to be number one, but he came as a servant. And here's something you and I forget. Because we read the gospel and Jesus is the theme of the gospel, and he is the person of the gospel because it's an account of his life. But when you read history, you have to realize this. That in the days in which Jesus Christ lived, multitudes of people totally ignored him. He was not significant to the vast populations of his society when he walked this earth. They saw him as a revolutionary. They saw him as a troublemaker. He came as the servant of the living God. Very insignificant and overlooked in the minds and lives of multitudes of people, but who changed human history and has altered eternity itself. He came as a servant. Do you think that you're less than because you're a servant? No. If you're a servant, you're the most significant one in your circle, whether it is in your family, in your business, among your friends. He that is greatest among you will be servant of all. And isn't it interesting that God wrapped up the whole life of David by saying, David, after he had served the purpose of God in his own generation, fell asleep. Now, David was a servant of the living God. But the second thing I want you to notice about him, and in the process of looking at his life, we began to glean and begin to see what God is trying to do in our own lives. The scripture says, for David, after he served the purpose of God. Let me ask you a question. What are you living for? Are you living to serve your purpose or God's purpose? Do you think that you're here simply to live a life of ease, comfort, and pleasure, and so you're working to serve yourself? If I should ask you as a businessman, when you began your business, did you begin your business by saying, now, how can I serve the people who are going to work for me? How can I serve my clients, my patients? How can I serve my customers? What are you working for? So you can have this, this, this, that, and the other. There's nothing wrong with that. But if that's the motivation, if that's all you're living for and all you're working for, so you have one more promotion and achieve one more goal and possess one more earthly possession, if that's all it's about, I want to tell you, you've missed the point. You and I were born to worship and serve the living God. We were born for that purpose. We're on a mission of service, created in Christ Jesus unto good works, which he predestined beforehand could be true in your life. A servant, willing to give of yourself. What are you doing with your life? My friend, listen to me carefully. It's so easy to become an island and to protect your shores and your income and your future and your goals and your plans, and before long, while you may be floating among many, you're still your little island all to yourself. You and your family and your plans. And I want to tell you, God has nothing to do with that. He said he created you to serve one another. We are to love one another and to serve each other. You cannot be an isolated person in your personality. You cannot be isolated in your lifestyle and be a servant of the living God. Servants don't stand behind pulpits and church members sit in pews. Every single one of us is a servant of the living God. Whether we serve or not, God sees us as his servants. Here's what I want you to see. From God's wonderful, loving viewpoint, he has gifted you. He has equipped you. He has given you talents. He has given you his life to live within you and through you. He has given you his grace and his favor. And what he wants to do is he wants to serve the people around.

0: by serving them through you. Now, let me ask you a question. Let's get real honest. Now, you know, it's amazing how dishonest we are under the guise of being, oh, yeah, I'm willing to be honest. But I want to ask you a question, my friend. You may not be in the habit of going to church, or you may be a committed Christian, or you may be just as backslidden as you can be. But I want you to ponder very soberly this question with us. Now, remember this. God will never, ever ask you to do anything that you cannot do. He will never ask you to do anything without equipping you, preparing you, and providing for you whatever is necessary. So on the basis of that, let me ask you a question. If God asks you to do something, will you say no to God? No, I'm not going to do it. Now, let's don't have any rationalization. Let's just be forthright and honest. If God says, here's what I want you to do, is there anything? He's not going to do anything foolish or absurd or beyond your capacity. Is there anything that God could require of you that you would say to God, no, I'm not going to do it? Oh, you say, well, I wouldn't say no. I know you wouldn't say it in that way, but here's where you say it. You say, Lord, you got to be mistaken. You couldn't be talking about me. You've got to be talking about somebody else because there's no way I could do that. There's not a person in you who isn't smart enough to reason their way out of serving God. Well, now, I'll tell you, you just don't know about my circumstances. Who do you think gave you those circumstances? God sometimes puts us in dire circumstances to do what? To equip us for a tremendous opportunity of service. And what we do is we moan and groan about our circumstances. And, oh, God, if you just hadn't done this, and if that, and if the other. And what God's doing is in the process of preparing you for a fantastic opportunity. David served the purpose of God, not his own purposes. Well, I want you to look at a third thing that Scripture says about him. David, after he had served the purpose of God in his own generation, he fell asleep. After he served the purpose of God in his own generation. Now listen, you cannot serve the past. That's over. The only way you can serve the future is by serving the present. The only way you and I can prepare for the future is to do something in the present here and now. And all of us have something to give, and all of us are serving our generation, one way or the other. There are people today who are serving the desires of an evil segment of this generation. You think about the people who are serving those in this generation who want pornography and who want drugs and who want alcohol. They're serving the evil desire of an evil segment of this generation. And then think about those who are serving the other way. And you see, I'm not talking about just serving God in the church, though that is a vital part of what I'm talking about. He served the purpose of God in his own generation. That is, David didn't say, someday I'll, one of these days, I hope so, but in his lifetime, he made his life count there and then. And God is expecting the same thing for you and me. First of all, in your family, in your business, among your friends, making your life count. Is it that when you leave this earth, it's going to be just one empty void? You were there and you were gone. It's all over. Or will there be impressions and indentions? Will there be a pathway? Will there be a trail that someone else will say, oh, God, give me the capacity to walk in those footsteps and to have the same kind of character. And God, give me the opportunity of growing up in you like her and like him. He served his own generation. My friend, don't belittle yourself and say, well, you know, I'm just a. Did you know that as a servant of God, you're never just a? Just a what? Just a servant of God. Can you beat that? Somebody says, well, I'm working for the top. I want to tell you, if you're a servant of God and you see yourself as a servant of God, you're already on the top. You may not be on the world's top, but I want to tell you, when this old thing all becomes ash, it's not going to be but one wonderful top. That's God's top. And every single servant of God's going to be on the top. He says, the servant of God whose heart is bent toward God and who's committed to doing the will of the Father. Well, let me ask you to get a pencil and piece of paper out. I want you to jot down several things because I want to talk about how you can serve your own generation. How do you serve your own generation? Number one, you refuse to be a slave to it. You don't let yourself get entrapped by the fads and the fashions and the secularism of your generation. If you're going to serve your generation for God, you refuse to become enslaved to it. Secondly, you refuse to run from it. You're not the kind of person who wants to get out here and build yourself a little island and have your little community, and all of us Christians are just going to love each other and love Jesus till He comes. We're not going to get ourselves involved in the big city. We're not going to get ourselves involved in all the troubles and the heartaches. We're just going to hide out over here till Jesus comes. I want to tell you, my friend, that is totally unscriptural. If you'll notice the life of Paul, where did Paul spend his ministry? He spent most of his ministry going from one big city to the other and leaving an indelible impression that they would never, never forget. You don't run from it. Number three, how do you serve your generation? You discover a need and give yourself to meeting that need by the help of Almighty God through His power. Discover a need and give yourself to meeting that need. Next. You serve your generation by being willing to perform the commonplace things. You're not the kind of person who's waiting for the big opportunity. You just start where you are. You just start doing the thing that you see needs to be done. You become involved now in somebody's life, in the life of the church. You do what needs to be done. You don't wait for the big opportunity. That'll come. But the next one is this. You prepare yourself for future opportunities. Not only are you doing the commonplace thing now, but to serve your generation, you prepare for those future opportunities. To serve your generation, you must serve it continuously. Lots of folks who start, many people who quit, but are you one of those who hangs in there? How do you serve your generation? You serve your generation faithfully. You can be counted on to keep hanging in there and helping meet the need till the need is met. Lastly, you serve your generation by preparing a way for those who are going to follow you. How many of us do anything that we know that we'll never get any credit for? It'll never mean anything personally significant to us. But we know that because we did it and because we were there, the generation that follows us is going to be better simply because you and I were there. That's how you serve your generation. Then I want you to turn just a moment to Psalm 92. Very significant passage that I want you to notice here. Psalm 92. Let me ask you this. Notice what the Bible says here about David, that after he served the purpose of God in his generation, the Scripture says that he was laid to rest. He served God until he was laid to rest. Verse 12, the righteous man will flourish like the palm tree, lots of coconuts. He will grow like a cedar in Lebanon, stalwart and strong, planted in the house of the Lord. That is, he's a vital part of the work of God. They will flourish in the courts of our God. They will still yield fruit when? In old age. Now listen, when you leave, is this all that's going to be left? Well, he was there and now he's gone. Are you going to leave something that folks will never forget? Something about you. Listen to what that says. Flourishing in the courts of the Lord, even in old age, bearing fruit. Now, I want you to notice two of the verses, and then I'm going to close. Look in John chapter 12, verse 26. If anyone serves me, let him follow me, and where I am, there shall my servant also be. If anyone serves me, the Father will honor him or her. Honored by the Father. Then if you'll turn to Hebrews chapter 6, these are two wonderful verses. Hebrews chapter 6, and I want to read this out of the King James Version because somehow it just says it a little bit more beautiful to me. Listen to what the Lord says to all of us who are His servants, and that's all of us. And it may be that you're one of those faithful servants of God and you're serving Him in a very difficult place today and you think, God, do you know where I am? Do you know how I'm hurting? Do you know how I'm suffering? Listen to this verse. For God... Hebrews 6:10 now. For God is not unrighteous or unjust to forget your work and labor of love, which you have showed toward His name, in that you have ministered to the saints and do minister. He's not going to forget. He says He's going to honor you, and He's never going to forget a single thing that you ever do in His name as a servant. Lord Jesus, we pray that the Holy Spirit will sink this message deeply into our hearts, that we'll not be able to squirm out of it, weasel our way out of it, rationalize it or excuse it, deny its presence and its power, and its personal reaching into our own heart to examine our own spirit. Father, I pray in Jesus' name that every person who has heard it and who will hear it will come to grips with, will come to reality, will face the truth, will be honest about their life. And I pray that multitudes of people, that every person seated here in this congregation would say, Lord, here am I, send me. Here am I, send me. Where? To do whatever, however, and when, and as long as you see fit. Here am I, Father, send me, is my prayer today in Jesus' name. Amen.
1: 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Jesus gave us an example to follow, and it should affect our relationships. 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
1: 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Do you know what you've been commissioned to do? Here's a moment with Charles Stanley.
0: Do you realize that the moment you received Jesus Christ as your Savior, that you began a mission? Now, we have the idea that the missionaries are those who cross the Atlantic or the Pacific or go south or north. A missionary is anyone who has received Jesus Christ as their personal Savior, because the moment you did that, you began a mission. And what is that mission? You began a mission of serving other people. Christian, follower of Jesus Christ, and of all the things that he was a servant. In the Philippians chapter 2, that beautiful passage describing the Lord Jesus Christ, what does it say about him? He humbled himself and took upon himself the form of a bondslave and was made in the likeness of men, and gave himself in service unto men until he died on the cross. Who do you and I think we are that we are better and higher than the Son of God? The Bible says that every knee shall bow and every tongue shall confess that Jesus Christ is Lord to the glory of God. He says that everything in existence shall bow, shall be the footstool of the Lord Jesus Christ, send him as a servant into the world to pour out his life among people who are lepers, the poor, the rich, the statesmen, all kinds of people. Everywhere you see Jesus, you see him giving himself away. And I simply ask you, how do you see yourself? If you and I look at ourselves correctly, what we are is a group of servants. And in your family, listen, in your family, it may be the most important person in your family. Well, that is true. From Jesus' point of view, he says, he that is greatest among you will be your servant. If you're a dad in your family and you say, well, after all, I'm the father and I bring in the goods and I need a little waiting on around here. Jesus said, well, you know, that's the world's viewpoint, but the real viewpoint of the Father is, whether you are the dad or the son or the daughter or the mother, the greatest among you shall be servant of all.
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4: Temperatures will be staying a lot more comfortable for the next couple of days, upper 70s for the afternoon, and we'll have a few clouds moving through. Could be a little bit breezy. Overnight cloudy, upper 50s, and then clouds in the morning on Sunday, clearing up in the afternoon. We'll stay at about 80. We're back in the mid-80s since sunny Monday. I'm meteorologist Steve Hamilton on KPDQ.
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10: This is John MacArthur with another edition of Portraits of Grace. How do you think you should behave in society? Should you act like a radical and try to overthrow existing authority or impose Christian morality on the secular culture? What about the workplace? Are you justified in getting into trouble with your employer or even being fired by him because of disruptive activities in an honorable suit of what you think is a Christian behavior? Well, those can be troublesome questions, can't they? But your priority as a Christian is to go to work, live peacefully, witness to others, and exalt Christ. You certainly don't want to be labeled a troublesome meddler. That's the term Peter used to refer to a political agitator, someone who actively tries to disrupt the normal function of what's going on. As a portrait of grace, Your obligation is to reflect God in this world. Be a good citizen, a good employee, promote what's right, work hard, and use discernment.
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16: 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What happens in the political realm will be a reflection of the hearts of the church. I promise you. 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We're not just a polite Bible study society. And I like to study my Bible.
15: 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We're so glad you're here to listen. Today's message from Pastor Alan is called Dangerous Faith. God bless America again.
16: I got to know a man in the church some time ago. His name was Brad Arnold. He was the lead singer in a rock band. It wasn't a group whose music I had spent a lot of time listening to, so I met Brad and then got to know his music. He wrote a song at 15 in a math class in a small town in Mississippi. That went on to sell multiple millions of copies. And it meant that early in his life, he just rode a rocket. I mean, his life changed dramatically in a short period of time, and it was sustained over a long period of time. And in some respects, I suppose not surprisingly, he got separated a bit from the notion of his life, and he found himself on tour in Japan. He told this story. You can listen to the podcast. And he said he was at the end of himself. He said he didn't really want to face another day. And he didn't know what to do, so he said he started to try to call some friends at home, and because of the time difference, nobody was answering their phone. He said the only person that answered their phone was Charlie Daniels. And Charlie said, Brad, you need to get off the road and come home. Get your life straight, get back with your faith, get clean. Get your marriage back in place. He said, do you love your wife? And Brad said to me, he said, Mr. Charlie, you know I love my wife. And Charlie said, then why are you trying to kill her husband? And Brad took the counsel and he came home. And he got clean and he got his life straight. And by the time I got to know him, he was transformed. And so I got curious. So I'd go out and listen to some of his concerts. I heard him stand in front of enormous crowds of people that had come for a rock concert, like in Madison Square Garden. I mean, not like in Bucksnort. And he stopped about midway through the concert. And he'd say, I need to talk about something personal for a minute. And you could feel the crowd be unsettled. And I thought, oh, this may not go well. And then he wouldn't take long. He'd take just a few minutes, and he would give them just a vignette into what God had done in his life and talk about Jesus. And time after time, I would listen to those crowds settle and become so quiet and so attentive. And they didn't come for that. They came for something completely different. I tell you that, Brad had a horrible disease, and he went to heaven some months ago, and I was invited to be a part of a memorial service. And I went to do that, and I had prepared what I thought was appropriate, but while I was in a little bitty church in a little bitty town in Mississippi, and it was just for family and the band, and I met the crew. And I sat there that afternoon and amended what I had prepared, and I wrote in the margin of my notes, he was a dangerous Christian. He was quiet, he was gentle. And I really felt like the Lord opened something in my heart. I didn't feel like I was being reprimanded. Sometimes the Lord does that too, you know? Does he ever do that to you? He does to me. I didn't feel like I was being reprimanded. It didn't feel like a corrective. It felt like the Lord was opening something in my heart because I had this awareness that Brad wasn't a passive Christian. He wasn't content to, you know, in private, if you would ask him to share his testimony with you. He would stand in the midst of groups of people that hadn't asked. And so I've been thinking about that for months and months. And this little study is really the fruit of that. So I share it with you in those terms. In my life, I didn't understand it to be a rebuke. I understood it to be an awareness of a new season and a different response. And I would offer it to you in that same way. And if the Lord enables it to resonate in your heart, very good. And if not, put it on the shelf. You know, there's times when God makes a message real to you. Do you ever find that? It's a holiday. I'll quit on time. Don't panic. I'll get to my outline. You know, somebody will give me a book. I get a lot of books. And I'll pick one up and I'll try to read it. And it's just like, ah. And I'll get it back off the shelf 2 years later. And it's like illuminated from God to me. And so I don't imagine that every time you hear a talk that you go, oh, that one was just for me. But I trust God will make it real in the right time. So dangerous Christianity is the theme. God bless America again is the objective in this session. And one of the things I've become so aware of is this notion of times and seasons that are directed by God. I've spent a good while now in Christendom and in the church and amongst the people of God, and I'm grateful for that. But there's some observations that come with that I couldn't have made earlier. And we have a great desire to maintain continuity, it seems to me, in our faith. We describe our faith in that way. This is how my parents believed and my grandparents believed. And this is the kind of worship we enjoy. And this is the kind of setting for church. And we tend to think of it in the terms of the way that God ministered to us is the way for God to minister to anyone, anywhere. And we get kind of locked in sometimes. I don't think it's evil. I think it's human nature. But I think it can be very limiting. And we lose sight of the fact that there are times and seasons when God moves. And God changes times and God changes seasons. And if we're not willing to understand that and to make that journey and to allow God to change us, we will forfeit the opportunity to be a part of what God is doing. Amen. I'm not suggesting you'll forfeit your place in the kingdom. I'm not trying to call that into question. But I would submit to you that it's very clear from Scripture, from Genesis all the way to the maps, that God moves in different ways. And I brought you some samples. 1 Chronicles 12, and we could do this for an extended period of time. This is really just intended to be a sample. 1 Chronicles 12, they're describing the people that came to David to help secure the kingship of David as he is establishing himself as the leader of the tribes of Israel. And it said the men of Issachar understood the times and knew what Israel should do. 200 chiefs with all their relatives. If you're going to make the observation that there was one group of people that happened to understand the times in which they lived, that's only relevant if you put it against the backdrop that it meant the overwhelming majority of the people didn't. They were just living. And I think it's possible to be a Christ follower, to be someone who's born again and has checked most of those boxes that we would talk about, but really be oblivious to the times and the seasons we're living in. In fact, I think we've been given a diminished calendar. We've kind of been taught that really the only markers we're looking for are the things that have to do with the return of Jesus. You know, are we close to the rapture? Is it going to be like this week? And we want to get our chart just right. And it's almost as if those are the only significant events that we have any interest in. And Jesus said, nobody is really going to know the specifics about that. But we can know what the Spirit of God wants us to know about what He's doing in the earth in this season. And so I would invite you to a more nuanced calendar than just an eschatological perspective. I've told you many times, and I still believe it, I went out of here on the first load up. I'm not arguing to tribulate. On the other hand, I want all the tools, all the equipment, all the awareness that God has provided me so that I can flourish in whatever season's coming to the earth. So perhaps you could begin to say to the Spirit of God, give me an awareness of what you're doing in the earth. So I think we tend to fall prey to a notion that we just want what we want. We want our calendar and our schedule and our vacations and this season of our life to work out the way we want. If we've got little kids, we know what we want to happen there. If our kids are all gone, we know what we want to happen there. And we kind of get our calendars, and we don't really want God intruding on that. And so we get our eschatology over. If it's not the trumpet blast and the airlift, I'm not really interested in it. And God's going to do a great deal in the earth before that trumpet sounds. And if He would allow me, I'd like to be involved. And I believe you would too. So I think it's an appropriate prayer to begin to pray, God, help us to understand the times. And I don't just mean your end time schedule. You know, we have a disproportionate fascination with that. If you're a Christ follower and you're walking in obedience to the truth that you know, you're not going to get left behind. He's coming for you. That word means a snatching away. It doesn't mean you got to jump to meet Him. He's coming for you. But between here and there, it does require your intent and your willingness to participate in what God is doing. In 1 Samuel 3, Samuel has been taken to stay with the priest, a great sacrifice by his family, his mother especially. And Samuel's beginning to learn to recognize the voice of the Lord. And it says this, the boy Samuel ministered before the Lord under Eli. Eli is the high priest. And in those days, the word of the Lord was rare. Again, you wouldn't make that observation if there wasn't something of an ebb and a flow in the way that God engaged with people in the earth. If there are seasons when the voice of the Lord is rare, there will be seasons when the voice of the Lord is far more frequent. Then you and I have to understand the difference.
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15: 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Now, let's get back to Pastor Allen with his message called Dangerous Faith. God bless America again.
16: But I don't think you should imagine it. It's in terms of Eli hundreds and hundreds of years ago and today. I think there are seasons when God moves in different ways. In the course of our own lives, God moves in different ways. Look at 2 Kings 10 and verse 32. In those days, the Lord began to reduce the size of Israel. And it puts it in something of a historical context. But God began to reduce the size of Israel. God did. His covenant people. Sometimes they're even more startling than that. In Jeremiah 29, this is what the Lord Almighty, the God of Israel, says through the prophet Jeremiah to all those I carried into exile from Jerusalem to Babylon. God said, I took you to Babylon. Well, I thought you planted them in the land of Israel, a land that flows with milk and honey. He did, until he didn't. See, you and I, we want to get so rooted. This is how God moves. Let me tell you how God moves. I'll tell you how he moves. He's moved in my life. I know how he moves. And I'll tell you how he moves. And he didn't move in your life like he moved in my life. I don't think that was God moving. Let me tell you which translation to read. It's the translation God uses to minister to me. What kind of funky translation are you reading? Paraphrase, paraphrase. It's not a sick of frizzer. And we get so bolted down. Look, there's some things about our faith that are not open for review. The sovereignty of God, the nature of sin, the redemptive purposes of Jesus, those never change. They're timeless. They're eternal. They reach across. They reach into eternity. They're beyond time. But there are other aspects of our lives that we have relegated to those places that we think are immutable, and because of that, we have forfeited participating with God. God said through Jeremiah, I took you to Babylon. Just as certainly as I planted you in the land of Israel, I took you to Babylon. Well, I gave you another passage because God's not stuck. He said, it's in Ezekiel. He said, I will take you out of the nations. I will gather you from all the countries and bring you back into your own land. I sent you out and I'll bring you back. Well, that's hard on us because we're like, well, what's he just like a yo-yo? I mean, what's the deal? But our hearts and our attitudes and our choices have an impact on the unfolding purposes of God. Do you believe that? See, I believe the choices of the people of God have more to do with the future of our nation than anything political. I believe the courage of the church and the humility of the church and our willingness to adhere to the principles of Scripture and to live them out in an honorable way and with integrity have far more to do with the possibility of our nation celebrating a birthday 50 years from now than anything that will happen in the political realm. What happens in the political realm will be a reflection of the hearts of the church. I promise you. But if we're afraid to talk about it, if we're afraid to engage culture, we forfeit our place. We're not just a polite Bible study society. And I like to study my Bible. But there are times and seasons, and I believe a part of what God is asking us to do is to be aware of what he's doing in the earth in this season. And I'm confident I don't have the full understanding of that. But I just need enough understanding for right now. So this whole notion of a dangerous faith, and I've given you some definitions. I didn't put them all back in your outlines. I just looked it up in the dictionary. It's an adjective. It means involving possible injury, pain, harm, or loss. Oh, I don't want to do that. It's the opposite of dangerous that captured my attention. The antonym, the opposite. They're things like this, to be safe, harmless, non-threatening. That sounds more like the presentation of Christianity I'm familiar with. We don't want to be threatening. Don't be safe. We don't want anybody to feel uncomfortable. In the previous session, we read what John the Baptist had to say to the people coming to be baptized. Remember? He said, who warned you to flee from the wrath of God? You bunch of snakes? And the tax collectors, well, what should we do? And he said, stop stealing. And the soldier said, well, what should we do? And he said, stop extorting and intimidating the people. I have done baptism classes, I suppose, for thousands of people. I read that. I was convicted. I don't think I've ever stood up in front of a group of people and said, y'all got to stop stealing and cheating and lying. My tone has been very different. I want to celebrate the decision you've made to get in the pool. I don't know that tone was wrong. But I think we have made an extraordinary effort to be as harmless and non-threatening as we know how to be. I don't think we need to make any effort to be annoying and belligerent. But the gospel is unsettling. It's disruptive. It's disrupted our lives. It disrupted our momentum towards ungodliness and sin and put our feet on a new path. And that's often uncomfortable. It brings a realignment of relationships and friends and circles of influence. And if you're hiding in the midst of ungodly people and they don't understand you to be somewhat threatening because of the truth that you hold, perhaps your volume should be turned up just a touch. Not in anger or condemnation. See, dangerous faith is a faith in Jesus of Nazareth as Lord Christ and King. Not dangerous to persons. Dangerous to the principalities and powers and the spiritual forces of wickedness in the heavenly places. In Mark chapter 1, it's reported, it's not in your notes, but it is in the Bible. Jesus went to the synagogue in Capernaum. It was a little community where he'd set up his public ministry. And on a Sabbath in the synagogue in that community, there was a man there who was demonized. And when Jesus came into the synagogue, the demon in the man cried out, "I know who you are. Have you come here to torment us?" Dangerous faith. Not dangerous to the people in the synagogue. Threatening to the spiritual forces of wickedness that were present. I believe the church should present a real and present danger to principalities and powers and spiritual forces of wickedness in the heavenly places. Dangerous faith is a living faith. Dangerous faith is a faith on display. Dangerous faith brings vulnerability. Because spiritual conflict oftentimes is expressed in the physical world. The reason Paul had to say to the church in Ephesus that you don't wrestle with flesh and blood is when he was in Ephesus, there were all sorts of encounters with flesh and blood. There was a demonized man that overcame seven sons of the Jewish high priest and left them naked and bloody as they ran through the streets. There was a public disturbance that spilled into a public theater, a riot, because the idol makers and the silversmiths felt so threatened. It was a demonic response. So Paul had to write to the church at Ephesus and say, we don't wrestle with flesh and blood, because it sure looked a lot like that. But our wrestling match is literally with persons without bodies, spiritual forces of wickedness in the heavenly places. And there's some vulnerability that comes with that. Dangerous faith is the opposite of a harmless, safe, non-threatening faith. Dangerous faith threatens the ascendancy of self and selfish ambition. Dangerous faith challenges anything which sets itself above the lordship of Jesus. Dangerous faith calls for personal transformation from the authority of this present age to the authority of the kingdom of Almighty God. And that's not a one-time event. That's not a singular event at a profession of faith or a recitation of the sinner's prayer. That's a lifelong commitment for transformation. Spiritual health and well-being is very similar to physical health and well-being. At 16, I was healthy. In fact, if I had my choice, rather than ever have another physical, I'd just like to send my lab reports from when I was 16. No more stress tests. Here's the report. But I'm not 16 anymore. And now that I'm into my 30s, the doctors want to pay more attention. Don't be snarky. And I think we want to do that spiritually. We want to tell our stories in terms of our conversion, of what our life was like decades ago. Or we'll tell, and I'm okay with it. I like to reflect and I like to reminisce. But the real essence of our spiritual well-being is who we are today. What is it? How are we living for the kingdom of God today? What is the impact of our lives today? Again, we've had an unhealthy mindset to focus on an entry point into the kingdom. And as necessary as that is, I don't want to diminish that at all. I don't want that picture of you at that entry point to define your spiritual vitality today. That's as misguided as my 16-year-old self in the physical. Dangerous faith. If God is to bless America again, it will be because the 21st century has a courage and a boldness and a vitality that will bring the blessings of God. I'll spare you the details, but I can assure you that the points in the Declaration of Independence that stated the grievances that the colonists had with England had first been discussed from the pulpits primarily of New England. You can line them up message for message with the points that were enumerated in the Declaration of Independence. And if we're to live with an extension of freedom and liberty in this nation, and our children and our grandchildren are to know that, it will be because the Church of Jesus Christ has the courage to bring the truth of God to bear upon the culture that's unfolding around us. Amen. I don't believe it's just something from antiquity. I don't believe it's just something about renewals or revivals or groups of people being baptized. I think it's about a change of behavior that changes social interactions. I believe it's a reorientation towards the Lord. And I think it starts in the hearts of the people of God. We have more. We have more abundance, more freedom, more liberty, and we're not more happy. We have a spiritual problem. And I believe the church has been co-opted. And if we'll come back to ourselves, perhaps God would bless America again. Wouldn't that be wonderful to be a part of that?
15: 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That's all for today on Alan Jackson Ministries. 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
18: In 1862, Abraham Lincoln signed the Morrill Act, helping states create colleges focused on agriculture, mechanics, science, and practical education. The principle was not centralized control, it was opportunity. Lincoln's Morrill Act reminds us that America can support education without surrendering education to Washington. Why did it matter? Because a free nation needs citizens equipped to work, build, steward, and govern themselves. Scripture gives work a sacred weight. In Genesis, God placed man in the garden to work it and to keep it. Proverbs honors the one who works his land. Paul warns against idleness and calls believers to earn their bread. Why does that still matter today? Because education should form capable people under God, not dependent subjects under bureaucracy.
19: And now, your Pathway Minute with Dr. Robert Jeffress.
20: Jesus says there's absolutely nothing wrong with wanting to be successful in life. There's nothing wrong with wanting to be great. But what Jesus said is, if you really want to be great and important and significant, you need to follow a different path to success than that which the world offers. For example, the world says, look out for number one. Jesus says, look out for others. The world says, destroy your opposition. Jesus says, love your opposition. The world says, if you want to be great, rule other people. Jesus said, if you want to be great, serve other people. The world says, promote yourself. Jesus says, humble yourself.
19: Pathway Minute is produced by Pathway to Victory. 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

0: Talk with a Difference on your Saturday as we keep an eye on what's going on around our part of the country. 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
2: Welcome to another edition of the sound of the Pacific Northwest. It's over. It's over. No more soccer.
3: I know. I feel sad. You know, when you enjoy a book so much and you finish it, and you're like, what do I do now? You don't feel like starting a new book. Well, the World Cup finished.
2: But there will
3: and
2: be
3: now
2: another
3: what do
2: one.
3: We do?
2: There will be another one in 4 years. So we have plenty of time to waste.
3: Yeah, I actually need that break.
2: Yeah, it's been too much. I mean, I've never seen so many Americans loving soccer as much as I did this time. Something behind.
3: This is funny. Today I went to get a shot at the hospital.
2: Oh, I thought it was at the bar.
3: At the hospital. Uh-huh. And the doctor that was seeing me, she loves soccer so much that she actually volunteered for the World Cup in Seattle. And I'm like, can you imagine someone with a PhD is actually just helping you, like guiding traffic and stuff like that? Yeah. That is passion.
2: Of course. But good for her. That's going to be my doctor too, right?
3: If you want to get shots and not at the bar, yes, she'll be the right one for you.
2: Good, good. So, yeah, it's over. It's been nice. I mean, it's been like a month.
3: Argentina didn't win.
2: Of course, unfortunately, we finished.
3: But we're okay. Spain did a good job in the final.
2: We're not
3: they
2: okay.
3: deserve
2: Don't
3: to win.
2: Lie to people. We're not
3: I'm okay.
2: okay. We're heartbroken.
3: I'm okay.
2: We're in pain. We haven't
3: we'll
2: recovered
3: survive.
2: Yet, and it will take another 4 years to recover.
3: You will survive.
2: We won't survive. No, this is tragic. But anyhow, yes, I mean, it seems like it was 2 years, but it was only a month and a half.
3: That's a long time, though.
2: Yeah.
3: Yeah. It was interesting, and I loved how it played in Seattle, and my doctor in particular, yeah. She was telling me, Seattle doesn't have a police force that huge to control the crowds that we had. So we had the FBI, the CIA, everyone involved in security in Seattle. And it showed because it went without a hitch.
2: I was going to say we didn't see any scandals, any headlines talking about something nasty that happens. No, absolutely.
3: Very
2: absolutely
3: proud
2: nothing.
3: Of yeah. Seattle that welcome all these people from all around the world. And people were enjoying their time here,
2: of course, yeah.
3: I'm very proud of Seattle.
2: Luciana, we have a show to do today, so let's just move the World Cup aside. Let me grab it for a second. Oh, so beautiful. But anyhow, what do we have today on the show?
3: There's an organization in the Pacific Northwest, but also all over the country, but it was born in Portland, called Dollar For, like DOLLARFOR. .org. This organization that was born in Portland in 2012 helps people figure out how to navigate charity care because hospitals all over the United States have charity care, but they don't make it public. It's a secret so that people don't know. They actually have to offer you charity care.
2: So you're telling me that if I don't have enough money, sometimes the hospital can come.

0: known, easy, and fair.
1: So help me understand this. Hospitals have charity care that people are not aware of?
0: Yeah, so it is a program that's actually a federal law that went in place with the Affordable Care Act. So this is a law that says that hospitals, especially nonprofit hospitals, which is most in America, they are required to have these programs to help patients that are low income that would cover bills or discount bills. So the reason that this works is because these hospitals are tax exempt. So they don't pay taxes, they get these big tax breaks, and in exchange, they have to provide community benefit, and charity care falls within that community benefit.
2: But Jared, let's be honest, are they hiding that? It looks like it.
1: Probably in the requirements, it doesn't say you have to disclose that you have this.
2: Wouldn't it be the norm to advertise it everywhere?
0: You know, it's very vague. The law has some pretty low requirements. It says that these programs have to be widely publicized and widely available. So what a lot of hospitals do is they put a poster in the ER and say, okay, it's widely publicized.
2: Right?
0: So a lot of patients leave the hospital and they have no idea that these programs exist.
1: Wow. How long have you been doing this, by the way?
0: So, you know, it's crazy. On Friday, will be 10 years.
1: Nice.
0: I actually launched Dollar for Portland. So I grew up in Portland, Oregon. I started this organization after watching my own family go through a medical emergency, and I called it Dollar for Portland, and it was completely different than what it is now. It was a crowdfunding platform to help people pay medical bills. So I would do small grassroots organizing and events in Portland, and I would pool the money together and pay medical bills for people. So I did that from 2015 to like 2020. And that is when I found out about charity care. And I realized that I had spent all of these years paying medical bills for people that would have been eligible for these programs.
1: Uh-huh. And how did you learn about charity care?
0: I went to a small networking event, and I met an attorney that asked me if I'd ever heard of these programs. And Eli is now our director of policy and our general counsel. So Eli told me about charity care.
2: So when the hospitals see Jared walking by, they're like, oh, no, here comes Jared again. Please.
1: He's ruining everything.
0: Yeah, but, you know, that's a question we get a lot. It's like, do hospitals hate you, or you know, how does this work? And I think that on paper, like, they would say, oh, we love charity care. You know, we love that you're out there helping people access these programs. Because I think that that's kind of what they have to say. Mm-hmm. But in reality, it's like we have millions and millions of people that are declaring bankruptcy or going on payment plans for bills that they don't have to pay. And it's because the hospitals do a poor job at telling patients about these programs, and they make it really hard to apply.
2: Jared, you said you had a medical issue, and that was the reason why you decided to dig more into charity care. Can you share with us and with our audience more about that story?
0: Oh, yeah. So, I mean, it was a long time ago now, but my wife and I were sitting at home. She got a phone call. Her aunt had passed away from cancer. And then a couple minutes later, I got a phone call. My cousin had gone into labor 7 weeks premature, and the baby needed heart surgery to live. So it was like Same day, same hour. Both of our families were hit with these medical emergencies. And I realized a lot of Americans, when you have a medical emergency, you have a financial emergency at the same time.
2: Yes.
0: And a lot of times people worry about the bills, and you know, medical debt is still the number one cause of bankruptcy in America. People are put in these really hard positions to make impossible choices like that. You know, am I going to pay this medical bill or put food on the table? Or, you know, we have a lot of patients that we've helped tell us afterwards the impact that it's had. We've had people say, yeah, you know, I was able to keep my home, or I was able to continue my education. So it definitely impacts a lot of areas in people's lives. And I think that there's also the mental health aspect.
1: Mm-hmm. Exactly.
0: The stress of medical debt. And not only that, but if you have medical debt, it means that you were recently at a hospital, which means you have

0: you know, health problems as well. So it's a lot.
1: You know, Jared, in our case, unfortunately, Luciana was diagnosed with breast cancer in 2018. And instead of thinking, okay, let's be strong and fight together and beat it, our first thought was, how are we going to pay for this? And that's wrong.
2: I consider ourselves lucky because I was always ready for something big. And so I was paying extra for insurance. And that money actually helped us a lot. But does this apply to people with insurance too?
0: Yes, especially in the Pacific Northwest. So here's one annoying thing about these programs is there's 8,000 hospitals in the U.S. and they all have different policies, different applications, all of that. None of this information is standardized. So it depends on the hospital. Some hospitals say that it's okay if you have insurance and, you know, Charity Care can cover your deductible or your copay. Other hospitals don't. So in the Pacific Northwest, there is a state law that you can't deny somebody because they have insurance. And there's a couple other things that kind of strengthen the federal law. A lot of other hospitals throughout the country, they can have those special rules that say, hey, if you have insurance, you don't qualify.
2: But you still have to qualify as a person that has a low salary, right?
0: Yeah, so basically how it works is most of it is income-based. They're going to ask you what your household size is, like how many people live in the household, and then what is the income. Once you have those two things, you can usually tell if you're eligible. So what Dollar 4 has done is we've built a database of every single hospital in the country, and we have all of their Charity Care eligibility criteria. So you can go to dollar4.org, put in your household size, your income, and what hospital, and it will tell you if you're eligible.
2: And by the way, I did do that. I wanted to see how it works. So I put for a bill of about $1,000. I put our household income, how many people.
1: Did
2: I did the whole thing,
1: and they laughed.
2: And I put the hospital, and it said, no, we don't qualify for this hospital. It was super easy to do. You couldn't have made it easier.
0: Thank you. You can see if you're eligible very quickly. And in the, I believe, Oregon and Washington, most hospitals will waive 100% of your hospital bills if you are at or below 300% of the federal poverty guidelines. And then they have a discount that goes up to 400%. So I can give you numbers for that in a second because nobody knows what 300% of the federal poverty guidelines is.
2: Oh, thank you so much. I thought I was going to have to whip my cell phone too.
1: What a nerd. You're such a nerd.
0: So 300% of the federal poverty guidelines for a single person is $46,950.
2: Yeah.
0: So if you're a family of four, you can make up to $96,000 gross annual income.
2: Wow.
0: So that's just a range. So a lot of times people think, you know, oh, I probably make too much money or I don't qualify for this. A lot of people do. These policies are much more generous than people think. And a discount, so 400%, if you're a family of four, is about $128,000 gross annual income. So even, you know, you might not get 100% of the bill waived, but you can still get a discount at those income levels at most hospitals in Oregon or Washington.
2: That is absolutely true.
1: Again,
2: it's like 1 month of not having to pay your medical bills makes a huge difference.
1: Thank you, Jared, for doing all this for all of us. But at the same time, the fact that they're not advertising this everywhere is really, really frustrating. So what is the process for someone that wants to apply for you guys to help them?
0: Yeah, so once they see if they're eligible, if they are eligible, then it will lead them through an application that they can fill out on their phone, tablet, computer. We've made it all digital. So it will ask you questions about the most important thing is proof of income. They want to see, you know, a couple pay stubs or tax return to show that you actually make the amount of money that you said that you did.
2: Right.
0: And then they might ask you questions about your employment or whatever. It's a pretty easy application, especially in Oregon and Washington. And then we look that over, we submit it to the hospital, and we advocate on your behalf. So once it's submitted, then you're going to get text messages and emails that are giving you updates on your application.
2: So I have a few concerns about this. First, the fact that charitable care is not widely known. It's kind of unfair for the people that are not very savvy with computers, or they have a level of education that is not ideal. So you come in and you fill in that void, but most of our audience are not in the younger crowd that knows a lot about computers. You said that there's an app and people can do it and it's super easy, but do you have any system for those that are not really that good with technology?
0: So as of right now, I would say no. We don't have the best resources for people that want to talk to a person on the phone. You know, we don't have a phone center. We're like a small nonprofit, you know, so we don't have a call center. We're not mailing out applications. But you know what? The hospital does that. So that's kind of the problem is most people, if they're going to go to the hospital and say, hey, I want to apply for charity care, whatever, they're going to mail them a packet in like 7 to 10 business days, which if that is what the elderly population wants, the hospital usually will provide it at that level. What we find is most people don't want a paper application. They don't want to mail it or fax it in, right? They want to do it on their phone. So $4 is great for people that want to be able to do it on their phone quickly, easily, get updates, all of that. Mm-hmm. But we don't have the resources to have that type of service built in.
2: I would suggest then talk to someone in the family, talk to a neighbor, anyone that can help you do it on the phone, because that's the easiest and faster way.
1: Come on, your grandkid has nothing to do. He can help grandma or grandpa. But now, Jared, the question is, how can we help this amazing organization called $4 so they can grow, have a bigger team to answer phones, and help in a more direct way elderly people? How can we help?
0: Thank you so much. So we're a nonprofit. We're fully funded through donations. So the number one way people can help is to donate. The next best thing is to tell people about it, because we want to help more people, and word of mouth is a great way to tell. I have filled this application out for my own parents, for my own friends and family. So spreading the word is always great. Donations are always great.
1: How do we do that? Do you guys have a website, a phone number?
0: Yes, $4.org. So yeah, all this is at $4.org.
2: And by the way, four is spelled F-O-R, because sometimes they use the number four, not in this case. It's $4, F-O-R. .org.
0: Correct.
1: Jared, you could have just found out about these charities that hospitals have and keep it all for yourself. You could have said, you know, I need to help my cousin, my wife, and then that's it. Bye. Whenever I need it, reuse it again. What made you decide to make this your calling and help other people?
0: Gosh, I don't know. I felt like frustrated with the healthcare system. And when I found out about charity care, it just made me more frustrated that there's a law that requires hospitals to do this and nobody's holding them accountable. So what I actually did is at the beginning of 2021, I posted a TikTok video that went viral that was telling people about charity care. A lot of times people disqualify themselves. They say, you know, yeah, this is not for me. I don't qualify. Or they think that they are taking from someone else that needs it. It is just not the case. Charity care, it is not a pile of money that like runs dry. It is not something. So like these hospitals have to have these programs because of their tax exempt status. And if you meet the eligibility criteria, you can apply. You can apply again. We've had people that have applied for these programs 3-4 different times. There's no harm in seeing if you are eligible. And I always encourage people, like, you can see if you're eligible in a couple seconds on our website. Just fill it out. It won't hurt anything.
1: Do you have stories of people that $4 has helped that you can share with us today?
0: Oh, yeah. I mean, so $4 has been able to submit over 35,000 financial assistance applications for people all over the country. We've eliminated over $100 million in medical debt.
1: Wait, $100 million is enough for the cost of two heart surgeries, right?
0: Yeah. It's crazy. Like yesterday, we helped a patient get a $368,000 medical bill waived.
2: Wow.
0: So that's obviously a very large bill. But the same day, we helped a patient get a $600 medical bill waived. So that's the other thing, is it doesn't matter if you have a $100 medical bill or a $100,000 medical bill. We're happy to help. And it's completely free. So, like, we do not charge patients. We're funded through donations. So it's totally free. But as far as individual stories, one of my favorites is we had a young woman that emailed us and said, hey, I was faced with this impossible decision. Am I going to continue my education or am I going to pay this medical bill? And she was going to have to drop out of school. Mm. And she found $4. She filled out the form and she sent us a photo of her on her graduation day saying, you know, hey, I was able to graduate and continue my education because of $4. So there's a whole bunch of those stories. Obviously, you know, we've helped thousands and thousands of people, but we love hearing those success stories.
1: So the young Jared ever thought of doing something like this? Did this ever cross your mind when you were young?
0: I don't know. I kind of fell into this. It's funny. Like, I definitely did not have any plans of starting a nonprofit. It was kind of happened on accident. So, no, I don't think that young Jared would think that he'd be running this organization, but I'm happy I am.
2: He would be proud of you for sure.
0: Thank you.
2: So I have a question. It's kind of personal in the sense that I have a lot of medical bills throughout the year. If you consider them one by one, they are not huge. But if you consider at the end of the year, the amount of money that I have left in a hospital is a lot of money. So how can I or someone that in a similar situation apply for this?
0: This is frustrating because it's different at every hospital. But a good rule to know is that the federal minimum is 240 days.
2: Okay.
0: So by the time you get your first bill, you have 240 days to apply for charity care. There are some hospitals that go up to a year, or some don't even have a limit, but they have to give you at least 240 days. That's as far as the timing piece goes. You definitely don't want to wait too long to apply. The other thing is you can apply. I mean, yeah, when you go to the hospital, think about it. You get a bill from the hospital. You get a bill from imaging and the surgeon and mm-hmm. anesthesiologist and all of these different bills. So if you apply at the hospital first, you're going to get a letter that tells you if you are approved or not. And if you're approved, you can take that approval letter and send it to all of the other providers.
2: Uh-huh.
0: And they should honor it at the same level. And then the other thing is, yeah, just like how to apply. I would say, yeah, you start $4.org, put in your household size, your income. It'll tell you if you're eligible. And you can do that at multiple different hospitals.
1: So if people want to donate and help $4, where do they go?
0: $4.org.
2: Same website that you use to see if you qualify mm-hmm. for charity care. And do you take volunteers too?
0: So volunteers right now, we do not have anything formalized. We had a volunteer program we had to put on hold because we expanded so quickly. We collect a lot of sensitive patient data. We get their tax returns and their, you know, all of that. So we have to rethink our volunteer program because we can't just have anybody jumping in and helping patients. So
2: exactly.
0: As of right now, nothing for volunteers, but we're working on something.
2: And by the way, that means you are HIPAA compliant, right? The information they give you is safe.
0: Yes. Everything that comes in is safe. We have a, you know, whole security system. And also when it comes to HIPAA and all that, patients are never telling us why they were at the hospital, mm-hmm. anything about their medical records or anything like that. Patients are just telling us, like, do you have a bill?
2: Right.
0: And if the answer is yes, we want to help.
2: Excellent.
1: Do you have any event that you guys are doing to raise some money?
0: There's no events right now. You know, it's so interesting. Like, I started in Portland. I grew up in Portland. But $4 now is a national organization. We don't, a lot of the local based fundraising that we used to do, we do not do it anymore. So I need to plan something though.
1: Well, if you need a drummer in an 80s cover band, you just let me know. We'll be there. Okay.
0: I appreciate it. I'll keep that in mind.
2: Well, thank you so much, Jared, for talking to us. If you just tuned in, we've been talking to Jared Walker. He is the founder of the organization Dollar Four, which originated in Portland, Oregon, but is now all over the country and here in Washington, too. Thank you so much for what you're doing, and thank you so much for talking to us, Jared.
0: Thank you so much. I appreciate it.
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4: 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Coming up next, we have Seculo Weekend.
5: Temperatures will be staying a lot more comfortable for the next couple of days. Upper 70s for the afternoon, and we'll have a few clouds moving through. Could be a little bit breezy. Overnight cloudy, upper 50s, and then clouds in the morning on Sunday. Clearing up in the afternoon, we'll stay at about 80. We're back in the mid-80s and sunny Monday. I'm meteorologist Steve Hamilton on KPDQ.
6: Welcome to Bible Q&A with John MacArthur. This is Denny Nugent. Glad you're listening today. You know, from Genesis to Revelation, the Bible makes it clear that all sin leads to death. As Paul says in Romans 6, the wages of sin is death. Yet, in 1 John 5, the writer says that even though all unrighteousness is sin, there is a sin not leading to death. Okay, John, what's the difference here? The difference between the sin not leading to death and the one that does?
7: Context is everything, Denny, when you're studying the Bible. In Romans chapter 6, we're talking about the condition of unbelievers. The wages of their sin is death. And in the case of 1 John 5, we're talking about believers whose sins are forgiven, but nonetheless, they still sin. We all still sin, even though our sins are forgiven. And in 1 John 5, John says that believers, and this is important, believers can actually commit sins that lead them to death. Not spiritual death, not eternal death, but physical death. Paul wrote to the Corinthians, and he said, you're abusing the Lord's table. These were believers. And he said, some of you, because of it, are weak, some are sick, and some have died. The Lord literally took their lives because they had desecrated his table. There are sins that can produce, in the life of a believer, death. As God removes that believer, still that believer goes to heaven. But because of an evil influence in his church, he takes them out. There are other sins that we all commit that don't lead to death.
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2: Welcome back to Seculo. We are wrapping up our Defend the Defenseless week, so I want you to be a part of that today at ACLJ.org. But phone lines are open at 1-800-684-3110. And all too common start to this show, we are once again reporting about another anti-Semitic attack that happened on the streets of New York City. This, of course, comes after days and days and days of the mayor calling out, specifically trying to get people to go to the streets to protest. Benjamin Netanyahu calling for the arrest of Benjamin Netanyahu, creating a big struggle in the second most populated Jewish area in the world, which is New York City. And this happened in the Upper West Side, I believe. This happened around 1:30 yesterday. Again, it's an area that has a large Jewish population. And a large Jewish population that we'd say, and I hate the way they put it, it's like a publicly facing Jewish, they're wearing a yarmulke, or they are wearing things that would let people know that they are Jewish and they're religious. And a man approached two different people, a Jewish man and an Asian man, and stabbed them while yelling Allahu Akbar. And currently they are, was the person been detained? I believe so.
4: Yes.
2: The person's been detained. They're talking about what it is. The mayor had to respond. Of course, this is on a Jewish holiday as well, a Jewish holiday really of mourning of the destruction of the temples. And at this moment, this is what's happening again on the streets of Manhattan. And the mayor put out a statement, at first saying, hey, this can't happen to our Jewish brothers and sisters. And by the end saying, they're evaluating whether it's a hate crime and maybe it's just a mental health issue, as if that's not hopefully one and the same.
4: Well, and once again, when you look at the statements, and I analyzed directly from last Saturday to today, what the mayor himself has been saying for a week now, and really, since he became a public figure. But when you look at the timeline, and we're going to break this down for you in the next segment so you can hear exactly the words leading up to this attack yesterday from the mayor of New York.
2: Yeah, which didn't come until about 6:30 last night.
4: And how this builds. And even if you say in that statement, as you said, he had to respond. He said, I have been briefed on today's horrific stabbings on the Upper West Side. According to witnesses and victim statements, the perpetrator yelled Allahu Akbar during both attacks. The NYPD's initial investigation suggests that mental health may have been a factor.
2: No kidding.
4: And here's the problem. He's trying to say that as though it weren't an individual yelling Allahu Akbar and attacking a Jewish person, as if... Yeah, let's just cover this. It was mental health.
2: It wasn't a religiously motivated anti-Semitic attack.
4: Here's the problem. When you use the rhetoric he's been using all week now, going after Benjamin Netanyahu, and then at the end of the week says, we looked into it, we can't do anything about this. He may, and I don't believe it, but he may still differentiate Bibi Netanyahu from Jewish people worldwide. Yeah. But crazy people don't. And when you force for a week, architect of genocide, war criminal, we're going to do everything we can. And then the day before this attack, throw up your hands and say, we looked into it. We can't do anything. Maybe the federal government can, as if that's going to be the thing. Crazy people do crazy things.
2: That's right. And again, in a city that needs to protect its Jewish citizens, in a city that needs to protect everyone, but has fallen into chaos. And look, again, it's a place that I love. It's a place that I travel to probably most frequently outside of maybe the state of Florida. I'm probably in New York City more than anywhere else in the world. I love that city.